0: 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For Buddha Yusuf that is sick in bed, inshallah ta'ala, may Allah grant him shifa and kamila, inshallah ta'ala.
1: Amen.
0: For all those who are sick, Allah must grant them shifa and kamila, inshallah ta'ala. Amen. For my wife, Murida, and for a mother and a father, Umar and Farida Kluti, may Allah grant them the highest place in the Jannah, inshallah ta'ala. Amen. And may Allah grant my wife her strength, her health, inshallah ta'ala, that she must grant her a khas mabul and a khas mabarur, inshallah ta'ala.
1: Amen.
0: And for all those who are go on khas, inshallah ta'ala, may Allah grant them a safe journey, inshallah ta'ala, salamatable, inshallah ta'ala, salamatable to the Nabi, sallallahu alayhi wa sallam, inshallah ta'ala, salamatable to all the siyar places, inshallah ta'ala, Allah must grant them the khas mabul and a khas mabarur, inshallah ta'ala.
1: Amen.
0: And for our young people sitting here tonight, Allah ta'ala, increase their dhikrula, inshallah ta'ala.
1: Amen.
0: Allah ta'ala must make their heart strong, inshallah ta'ala. They must continue with La ilaha illallah Muhammad Rasulullah, sallallahu alayhi wa sallam. And for all those who are in difficulty outside there, inshallah ta'ala, may Allah make it easy for them, inshallah ta'ala. And may Allah ta'ala make it bold strength and Musa and his team with Iman and taqwa, inshallah ta'ala, that they can continue with the good work, inshallah ta'ala. Amin. And for all those who are trying to make a difference in the community, may Allah make it easy for them, inshallah ta'ala. For all those teachers to find it in difficult situation to learn these young boys and young girls, inshallah ta'ala, may Allah make the environment easier, inshallah ta'ala. May Allah ta'ala make this children the coolness of the mother's eyes, inshallah ta'ala.
1: Amen, amen, inshallah.
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2: World leaders may speak of a ceasefire, but we know that nothing has changed in Gaza. The inhumane Israeli siege continues. Palestinian families and orphans are still being murdered, still being starved, and still being denied basic humanitarian aid. In just 2 years, the Israeli entity has slaughtered tens of thousands of Palestinians. Thousands more have been martyred since the Zionist occupation of Palestine began in 1948. The West remains complicit. Arab leaders talk of peace, but they enable genocide. 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

and pray in the small watches of the morning, it would be an additional prayer or spiritual profit for thee. Soon will thy Lord raise thee to a station of praise and glory. Say, O my Lord, let my entry be by the gate of truth and honor, and likewise my exit by the gate of truth and honor. And grant me from thy presence an authority to aid me. And say, truth has now arrived and falsehood perished. For falsehood is by its nature bound to perish. Verily Allah Most High has spoken the truth.

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1: The great worshipper Habib al-Adawi rahimahullah, once he was heard on her rooftop making dua to Allah subhanahu wa ta'ala, saying these very beautiful words. She says, Ilahi, gharat al-nujum, wa namat al-uyun, wa ghalqat al-muluku abwabaha, wa babuka maftuh, wa khala kullu habibin bihabibihi, wa hadha maqami bayna yadayk. O my Lord, the stars have come out, people have gone to sleep, and the kings have shut their doors, but your door is left open. And every Habib, every lover is with their lover. And here I am standing before you, O Allah. Think about these very powerful and beautiful words and what they really signify. You know, that no one is worth calling upon. No one is worth seeking like Allah subhanahu wa ta'ala is. SubhanAllah. And she's saying, you know, namatul uyun. Everyone else's eyes have shut. You know, the stars are out. The lovers are with their lovers. And people are asking others. But the people that they ask are stingy in and of themselves, and their resources are limited. But this is a recognition on the part of a worshipper that Allah subhanahu wa ta'ala sees you. And you want to make sure that that sight is a pleasing sight. Now, you might wonder, how would Allah subhanahu wa ta'ala respond to such a beautiful form of praise and to a person standing up in the middle of the night praying before Allah subhanahu wa ta'ala? We don't have to wonder, because the Prophet sallallahu alaihi wasallam, he told us in the hadith of Ibn Mas'ud radiallahu ta'ala anhu, that Allah subhanahu wa ta'ala admires two men. And this means two people, obviously. And one of those people, the Prophet sallallahu alaihi wasallam, is a person who leaves their mattress and their blanket and slips away from his spouse and from his lover to go out and to stand up and pray to Allah subhanahu wa ta'ala. Rasulullah sallallahu alaihi wasallam said, Allah subhanahu wa ta'ala responds, and Allah subhanahu wa ta'ala says to the malaika, O my angels, unzuru ila abdi, look at my slave, look at my servant, thara an wita'ihi wa lihafihi min bayni hayyihi wa ahlihi ila salatihi raghbatan fima indi wa shafqatan mimma indi. He left, you know, oh my angels, look at my slave. He has left his mattress and his blanket and slipped away from his lover and his wife to pray out of hope for what is with me and out of fear of what is with me. SubhanAllah, this is a beautiful expression. It shows you again that whenever you're in ibadah, there is an exchange, there's a dialogue. But look at even the words that Rasulullah sallallahu alaihi wasallam uses. Ajaba Rabbuna, Allah subhanahu wa ta'ala is amazed. Allah subhanahu wa ta'ala admires this person who stands up before Allah to pray, because Allah subhanahu wa ta'ala is al-wadud. He's the most loving, he's the most compassionate. He is al-hannan. Allah subhanahu wa ta'ala loves and shows this utmost compassion, this utmost mercy. And so when, you know, imagine how Allah sees this person who's calling upon him just to seek Allah subhanahu wa ta'ala's sight alone. And you know, Allah Azza wa Jalla tells us in the Quran, فَآتِ ذَا الْقُرْبَى حَقَّهُ وَالْمِسْكِينَ وَابْنَ السَّبِيلِ ذَلِكَ خَيْرٌ لِلَّذِينَ يُرِيدُونَ وَجْهَ اللَّهِ. Allah subhanahu wa ta'ala says, and so spend money on your relatives, give them their right, and the needy one, and the one who's traveling. And Allah subhanahu wa ta'ala says, that is better for those who are seeking the countenance of Allah subhanahu wa ta'ala, the sight of Allah subhanahu wa ta'ala. وَأُولَٰئِكَ هُمُ الْمُفْلِحُونَ, and they are those who are successful. And notice here what Allah subhanahu wa ta'ala is saying to us. You know, people spend money from childhood to old age to try to look good for other people. You know, it's interesting, because a lot of times the elders will

A lot of times the elders will criticize the youth for buckling to peer pressure, for giving in to peer pressure. Why do you need those pair of shoes? Why do you need that shirt? Because when you're younger, it's about what you're wearing. It's about your jeans. It's about your shoes. It's about, you know, your hijab. It's about everything, right? It's about your fashion. It's about the image that you give off. And the elders will criticize this and say, you know, you guys, you know, what's wrong with this shirt? And, you know, that's from Walmart. What's wrong with this or what's wrong with that? But that same person, the elder one, is also suffering from the same disease, except for their, you know, their desiring the face of others and the sight of others is just a much more expensive habit. So their peer pressure is more expensive. It's pricier because when you get to that age now, you're not showing off with your shirt as much as you're showing off with your house. You're showing off with your car. You're showing off with your wedding. You're showing off even with the death of your of a relative, right? You're doing things to get approval of others. Right, and this is something that continues for the vast majority of people throughout their entire lives, seeking the sight and seeking the pleasure of others. But Allah subhanahu wa ta'ala, and you spend money, you know, when you're young, you spend money, when you're old, this costs a lot of money just to say, just so people can say, you know, oh, look at that person, look at that person, right? And Allah subhanahu wa ta'ala is saying, spend your money so that you could seek the face of Allah subhanahu wa ta'ala, seek the sight of Allah subhanahu wa ta'ala. Because that sight is so much more worthy of being sought than the sight of creation. And that's why Al-Imam Ibn Al-Qayyim rahimahullah, he said, لَا يَعْرِفُ الْخَلْقُ وَالْخَالِقُ أَحَدٌ, that no one knows the creation and the creator. ثُمَّ يُؤْثِرُ مُعَامَلَةُ الْخَلْقُ عَلَى الْخَالِقُ, and then he chooses the pleasure of the creation over the creator. No one knows both the creator and the creation and then makes that choice, because they understand that Allah subhanahu wa ta'ala's sight, Allah's pleasure, and how Allah views me is so much more important than that. And subhanAllah, you look at a person like Umar ibn al-Khattab radiallahu ta'ala anhu, who represented his tribe before Islam, who, you know, subhanAllah, he was the flag bearer of Quraysh. He was a person who would go out and would argue with others and talk and brag about and boast about the status that he and his tribe occupied in society. But the same man, radiallahu ta'ala anhu, when he's coming into Jerusalem and he has his servant on the camel, and he has this garment that is stitched up and is covered in dirt, because as he had his servants on his camel, he fell into a mud puddle. He stepped into a mud puddle. And he has this grand ceremony waiting for him from Heraclius and the Romans to give him the key to Jerusalem. And Abu Ubaidah Jarrah radiallahu anhu sees him coming in this way, and he comes out to him and he tells him that you've embarrassed us. And Umar radiallahu anhu was so upset. And Umar says to him, نَحْنُ قَوْمٌ أَعَزَّنَ اللَّهُ بِالْإِسْلَامِ وَإِنْ ابْتَغَيْنَ الْعِزَّةَ لِغَيْرِهِ أَذَلَنَ اللَّهُ. We are a people who Allah gave honor to and dignity to through Islam. And when we seek it through anything else, Allah humiliates you. SubhanAllah. And this is so true, because that young person in school and that person that's slightly older that's in college and that person that's, you know, that's trying to have a house that impresses people, that does their wedding so that people can say, wow, you know, spends thousands of dollars and things of that sort. And the kid that spends hundreds of dollars on Jordans, it's never going to be good enough. People will never be fully satisfied. And the habit will get more expensive and you will get more depressed, because you just realize that you'll never be able to satisfy people. You'll be humiliated no matter what. But when you seek Allah subhanahu wa ta'ala's pleasure and Allah's love and Allah's sight, you will never be let down and you will never be humiliated. And that's the way the believers think. When you know Allah subhanahu wa ta'ala, you want to be humbled in front of Allah. You want Allah, because you know how loving and compassionate Allah is. You want Allah subhanahu wa ta'ala to see you in a humble state. And that's why this man radiallahu ta'ala anhu, who is so great, that Rasulullah says, لو كان نبيا من بعدي لكان عمر. If there was to be a prophet after me, it would have been Umar. The man who Rasulullah guaranteed paradise on numerous occasions. All of the good deeds that he's done. You know, the 56th most or 52nd most influential person according to secular standards. SubhanAllah, according to secular standards on Michael Hart's 100 most influential people. This man who took Islam all over the world. And SubhanAllah, think about it. When he's dying, he has his head on his son Abdullah ibn Umar's lap. May Allah be pleased with him and his father. And he tells his son Abdullah, he says, oh my son, put my head in the dirt. SubhanAllah, take my head from your lap and put it in the dirt, so that perhaps when Allah subhanahu wa ta'ala looks on this humble servant, He will show him pity.
Allahu

Think about that for a moment. That's how he wants to appear before Allah subhanahu wa ta'ala. That's Umar radiallahu anhu's form of honor. Because we know who Allah subhanahu wa ta'ala is. And whenever you have that, whenever you have that understanding and you have that interaction, you love to put your face in the dirt to do sujood. You know, you can you imagine 17 times a day, you know, you're going into a rak'ah, and within each rak'ah you have those two sajdahs. So that means at least 34 times a day you are making sujood to Allah subhanahu wa ta'ala. You are putting your face on the ground and you're saying, Subhana Rabbi al-A'la. How perfect is my Lord the Most High? And Rasulullah says, that's the closest that you are to your Lord. You ascend, your soul ascends when you lower yourself the most physically. And you declare Allah's perfection in your own imperfection. And that is the time the Prophet said, increase in dua. Because how can a Lord that is so loving, that loves to answer dua to the point that Allah subhanahu wa ta'ala is shy from the voice of His servant, shy from the hands of His servant. Allah subhanahu wa ta'ala who becomes angry with you when you don't call upon Him. How is it that Allah subhanahu wa ta'ala would not look upon a person who puts his face on the ground 34 times a day and says, Subhana Rabbi al-A'la, and asks Allah subhanahu wa ta'ala, how is it that that would not be pleasing to Allah subhanahu wa ta'ala if it is done for His pleasure and if it is done for His sake? Right, this is the most honorable position that you could possibly be in dunya. And we know that Allah subhanahu wa ta'ala on the Day of Judgment will expose the intentions of some people. And we ask Allah subhanahu wa ta'ala to protect us and grant us ikhlas. But Allah will tell these people that went around seeking the pleasure of others. Rasulullah sallallahu alayhi wa sallam said that they will be brought, and this is Muslim Imam Ahmad, Allah subhanahu wa ta'ala will say to them, اِذْهَبُوا إِلَى الَّذِينَ كُنْتُمْ تُرَاؤُونَ فِي الدُّنْيَا. فَانْظِرُوا هَلْ تَجِدُونَ عِنْدَهُمْ جَزَاءً. You know what? Go ahead and start running around to those that you used to show off to in dunya. And see if they have anything to give you today. You know, in dunya you were humiliated when you were seeking their approval and their pleasure. And in akhirah it's a much greater humiliation and a much greater form of abandonment that you will find in the akhirah. Right, go ahead and see what they have to give you. So it's a loss in dunya and it's a loss in akhirah. But the one who seeks Allah subhanahu wa ta'ala, and Ibn Abbas radiallahu ta'ala anhu, he describes when Allah Azza wa Jalla says in the Quran, وَلَا ذِكْرُ اللَّهِ أَكْبَرُ وَلَا ذِكْرُ اللَّهِ أَكْبَرُ Not وَلَا ذِكْرَ اللَّهِ أَكْبَرُ وَلَا ذِكْرُ اللَّهِ أَكْبَرُ Ibn Abbas, that the remembrance of Allah subhanahu wa ta'ala is greater. He says that this ayah is actually talking about Allah's mention of you, not your mention of Allah. That the mention of Allah subhanahu wa ta'ala of His servants is greater than the mention of anyone else of another person. SubhanAllah, when Allah mentions you, when Allah subhanahu wa ta'ala says your name, you know, Ubay ibn Ka'b radiallahu ta'ala anhu, Rasulullah sallallahu alayhi wa sallam, he says to Ubay, Allah has 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you Surah Al-Bayyinah. The first thing that comes to Ubay radiallahu anhu's head is he says, Samani. Did Allah actually say my name? Did Allah subhanahu wa ta'ala actually mention me? Because he recognizes dhikrullahi akbar, that Allah's mention is so much greater. And when Rasulullah sallallahu alayhi wa sallam told him, yes, Ubay broke down in tears. Allah has mentioned me. Subhanallah. Every time you mention Allah, Allah mentions you. Fadhkuruni adhkurukum. Washkuruli wa la takfurun. Every time Allah subhanahu wa ta'ala mentions you, and Allah Rasulullah sallallahu alayhi wa sallam says, and this is a hadith Qudsi that Allah has said, and this is narrated by Abu Hurairah radiallahu anhu in Sahih Muslim. فَمَنْ ذَكَرَنِي فِي نَفْسِي ذَكَرْتُهُ فِي نَفْسِي. Whoever remembers me to himself, I make mention of him to myself. You know, so think about how amazing that is. I make mention of him to myself. وَمَنْ ذَكَرَنِي فِي مَلَئٍ ذَكَرْتُهُ فِي مَلَئٍ خَيْرًا مِنْ. And whoever makes mention of me in a gathering, in an assembly, then I make mention of him in a greater assembly. This is the assembly of the malaika, the assembly of those who are in the highest company. And Rasulullah sallallahu alayhi wa sallam says, فَذَكَرَهُمُ اللَّهُ فِي مَنْ عِنْدَ. Allah subhanahu wa ta'ala makes mention of that person with those who are amongst them. And you know, the hadith commentators, they said, you know, which is greater? When Allah subhanahu wa ta'ala makes mention of you alone, or when Allah subhanahu wa ta'ala makes mention of you to a gathering? In dunya, you would think when someone is in a high position, you'd rather that they make mention of you in a gathering, right? But with Allah subhanahu wa ta'ala, actually, it's better when He makes mention of you alone, just to Himself. Think about how amazing that is. It's like a secret between
you and Allah subhanahu wa ta'ala. So we find many different narrations where the Prophet sallallahu alaihi wasallam is talking about the virtue of mentioning Allah alone in dunya and mentioning Allah subhanahu wa ta'ala in a gathering in dunya. So we find this very beautiful hadith. It's one of my personal favorite hadith. And for those of you that live in amongst nature and you can do this one time in your life, then do so. It's the hadith of Uqbah bin Amir radiallahu ta'ala anhu, who says, I heard Rasulullah sallallahu alaihi wasallam say, Ya'ajabu Rabbukum. So again, the same usage that we mentioned in the Qiyam, that your Lord is amazed. 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SubhanAllah, because you're all alone making mention of Allah subhanahu wa ta'ala, and Allah subhanahu wa ta'ala will not let that go to waste. So that's even when you're all alone, those special mentions of Allah subhanahu wa ta'ala. And then we know the very famous hadith from Abu Sa'id al-Khudri radiallahu ta'ala anhu, that Rasulullah sallallahu alayhi wa sallam said, indeed Allah subhanahu wa ta'ala has angels that are appointed to go out and roam about the earth. And whenever they roam the roads, they roam the streets, they find groups of people remembering Allah subhanahu wa ta'ala. So they call upon the other angels, halumu ila hajatikum, come to what you are looking for. And those angels surround that group of people, because the angels love ibadah, and they surround that group of people. And they shade them with their wings until it, you know, and cover them up all the way to the lowest heaven. And then as they ascend, Allah subhanahu wa ta'ala asks them, what were my worshippers doing when you left them? What are my worshippers doing when you left them? And they will say, we left them as they were praising you, glorifying you, remembering you. They were making, they were saying subhanAllah, they were saying alhamdulillah, they were saying la ilaha illallah, they were studying the Qur'an, they were studying the sunnah, they were studying fiqh, you know, how to live their lives in accordance with what you have revealed. These circles of knowledge, these circles where Allah subhanahu wa ta'ala is being mentioned. SubhanAllah, this is what they were doing. And Allah subhanahu wa ta'ala, the first thing He says, فَيَقُولْ هَرَّأَوْنِي هَرَّأَوْنِي, Allah subhanahu wa ta'ala will ask them, did they see me? And Allah subhanahu wa ta'ala knows the answer. And they would say, no, they haven't seen you. And Allah subhanahu wa ta'ala will say, فَكَيْفَ لَوْ رَأَوْنِي, and how would it be had they seen me? And the angels would respond, لَوْ رَأَوْكَ, if they had seen you, لَكَانُوا أَشَدَّ تَحْمِيدًا وَأَشَدَّ تَمْجِيدًا وَأَشَدَّ لَكَ ذِكْرًا. If they would have seen you, their alhamdulillah, their subhanallah, their la ilaha illallah would be so much more. And subhanallah, it would mean so much more to them. And they would do it with such, with more eagerness and with more determination and perfection. So Allah subhanahu wa ta'ala would say, وَمَاذَا يَطْلُبُونَ يَطْلُبُونَ, what are they asking for? And they're asking for Jannah, they're asking for paradise. Have they seen it? No. How would it be if they would have seen it? They would have been more eager when they're seeking it. SubhanAllah, if they were able to actually see Jannah. And what are they seeking refuge from? They're seeking refuge from hellfire. Have they seen hellfire? No. How would they be had they seen hellfire? They would have been more fearful and they would have asked with more fear to be spared from the hellfire. And then Allah subhanahu wa ta'ala says, فَإِنِّي أَشْهِدْتُكُمْ, then I am making you bear witness, O angels, O malaika, أَنِّي قَدْ غَفَرْتُ لَهُمْ, that verily I have forgiven them. فَيَقُولُونَ إِنَّ فِيهِمْ فُلَانَا الْخَطَّاءِ, that they would say to Allah subhanahu wa ta'ala, after Allah says He's forgiven all of them, but oh Allah, they have this person who's sinful, he's khatta'. Lam yuridhum, he didn't really need them. He wasn't seeking them because he wanted to be in this gathering of remembering Allah subhanahu wa ta'ala and so on and so forth. Innama ja'ahum lihaja, he came to them because he had a need. And Allah subhanahu wa ta'ala will respond, humul qawm la yashqa lahum jalees, that this group of people,
No one who sits with them will be deprived. SubhanAllah, so even they will be forgiven. So that's when a group of people are remembering Allah subhanahu wa ta'ala, making mention of Allah subhanahu wa ta'ala. Think about that the next time you're at a halaqah or a class or you're at a seminar. Think about that. You know, this is how Allah makes mention of you. And then how will it be on the Day of Judgment? Rasulullah sallallahu alayhi wa sallam, he says, and this is a hadith from Ibn Abbas radiallahu ta'ala anhu, that there was a man that was performing Hajj with the Messenger of Allah sallallahu alaihi wasallam, and his camel threw him off of its back, and he broke his neck and he died while he was saying talbiyah, while he was saying labbaik Allahumma labbaik, here I come to you, O Allah, in his ihram. And Rasulullah sallallahu alaihi wasallam said, wash him and shroud him in his ihram, and do not cover his head or his face. فَإِنَّهُ يَقُومُ يَوْمِ الْقِيَامَةِ مُلَبِّيَا. He will stand up on Yawm al-Qiyamah. He will be resurrected on the Day of Judgment saying, Labbaik Allahumma Labbaik, in his ihram, the way that he left this world. And think about the shaheed. Rasulullah said that the martyr would come before Allah subhanahu wa ta'ala with his wound still fresh. SubhanAllah, because you want to be resurrected in the most humble way. And SubhanAllah, that's why we ask Allah subhanahu wa ta'ala to die in our sujood. Right, when you ask Allah subhanahu wa ta'ala, وَحْشُرْنِي بَيْنَ يَدَيْكَ وَأَنَا سَاجِدٌ لَكَ يَا اللَّهِ. Oh Allah, allow me to die making sujood to you. What more honorable way to be raised before Allah subhanahu wa ta'ala than making sujood? And by the way, Shaykh Kishk rahimahullah ta'ala used to make this dua all the time on the manbar, and Allah subhanahu wa ta'ala granted him that. He used to say, Allahumma ahyini imama wa amitni imama wahshurni bayna yadayk wa ana sajidun lak. Oh Allah, let me live as an imam, die as an imam, and raise me while I am making sujood to you, O Allah. And he died on the Day of Friday as an imam, lived as an imam, died as an imam in his sujood. Allah subhanahu wa ta'ala granted it to him. So what makes you think that it won't be granted to you also if you ask Allah subhanahu wa ta'ala sincerely? So how do you want to be raised up on the Day of Judgment? And how do you want Allah subhanahu wa ta'ala to see you? Well, first and foremost, how much are you doing for the sight of Allah now? You know, and fasting is the ultimate expression of that. As Rasulullah ﷺ said in Sahih Muslim, that all good deeds are multiplied by 10 up to 700 times. Right? All good deeds are multiplied on this scale, between 10 and up to 700 good times. And Allah subhanahu wa ta'ala knows best. Except for Siyam. Rasulullah ﷺ said, إِلَّا Siyam. And Allah, he says, فَيَقُولُ اللَّهُ عَزَّ وَجَلَّ. So Allah subhanahu wa ta'ala says, الصَّوْمُ لِي وَأَنَا أَجْزِي بِهِ. Fasting is a special deed. It's for me. Everything else, all the other deeds belong to him. But fasting is for me, and I will reward accordingly. This is a special ibadah that has no human interaction to it. Salah, you pray in congregation. Hajj, you do it with millions of people. Zakah, you give zakah to somebody. Right? Shahada, you say shahada in front of people. But fasting has no human interaction. Allah subhanahu wa ta'ala is watching you, and you are observing that fast for the sake of Allah subhanahu wa ta'ala. So it's a very special deed for Allah subhanahu wa ta'ala. Allah says, that one is for me, that deed is for me, and I'm going to reward accordingly. So you can't even cap off the multiplication of good deeds to 700. And that's why Rasulullah ﷺ says, لِصَّائِمِ فَرْحَتَانِ, that verily for the fasting person is two farhas, two joys. Obviously, there's a farha, there's a joy whenever he breaks his fast, but the greater farha, the greater joy is عند لقاء ربي, whenever he meets his Lord. Because that's a special deed between you and Allah subhanahu wa ta'ala. And fasting in particular, by the way, if we look in the sunnah of the Prophet sallallahu alayhi wa sallam, Rasulullah sallallahu alayhi wa sallam used to fast on Mondays and Thursdays. And in one narration, he said that Monday, for example, he said that was the day that he was born, alayhi salatu wasalam. Now, Mondays and Thursdays. Why? Rasulullah sallallahu alayhi wa sallam said that verily, inna a'mal al-ibad tu'radu yawm al-ithnayni wa yawm al-khamis, that verily, the actions of the servant are presented to Allah subhanahu wa ta'ala on the day of Monday and on the day of Thursday. So I like to be fasting when my deeds are shown to Allah subhanahu wa ta'ala. That's how I want Allah to see me, you know, whenever my deeds are shown to Him. Now I want you to think about this for a moment, dear brothers and sisters. Ramadan has within it Laylatul Qadr, the night of decree.
Allah subhanahu wa ta'ala says, Inna anzalnahu fi laylatin mubarakah, Inna kunna mundhirin, fiha yufraqu kullu amrin hakim. Allah subhanahu wa ta'ala says that we have sent it down, meaning the Quran, during a blessed night. Indeed, we were to warn mankind. On that night, every precise matter is decided. Every single precise matter. Everything that will take place for the next year is going to be decided. All of the actions, all of the your risk, your sustenance for that year, everything that will happen to you that year. Ibn Abbas radiallahu ta'ala anhu said, even the names of the Hujjaj, the names of the people that are going to make Hajj are written on that night, subhanAllah, that they're going to make Hajj that year. And look how wonderful Allah is to us, how kind Allah is to us. Allah subhanahu wa ta'ala forces us to be fasting. And because as a Muslim, you better be fasting in those days. And you will find the believer standing up, praying before Allah subhanahu wa ta'ala, invoking Him on that night. And on that night, the next year will be decreed. So you want Allah subhanahu wa ta'ala to see you in that favorable way for your benefit in dunya and for your benefit in akhirah. We ask Allah subhanahu wa ta'ala to make us amongst those that are mentioned by Him favorably. We ask Allah subhanahu wa ta'ala to make us amongst those that He is pleased with. We ask Allah subhanahu wa ta'ala to make us beloved to Him. Allahumma ameen.

0: A very good morning, assalamu alaikum, and welcome to News Reviews and Analysis. It is NRA, the program where the viewers edit the news. A very warm welcome to a Wednesday morning, the very, very last day of September. We are now just running down whatever is left of the year, but there's still, of course, lots to come, particularly as we see an ever-changing world, one which we will once again seek to understand this morning, with a number of issues set to be featured, such as the clarity that civil society groups want on the development of the Firearms Control Amendment Bill. This is the legislation that if you are an owner of a gun or want to be an owner of a gun, that you may want to listen in a little bit more closely. The president includes municipalities to crack down on gender-based violence and femicide in an address he made to the nation last night. Then South Africa's bleeding jobs. That's simply what the stats so reveal. And that's very worrying for an economy that already is not creating a sufficient amount of jobs to keep up with population growth and that sort of thing. And so we'll talk about this and the very bleak numbers that we're looking at. Then in the Asian front, we'll have a look at Pakistan and Afghanistan's tensions heightening. And then after 8 o'clock, we stick with the geopolitics that's about to affect us all. Already, we've seen the repo rate increases, which means that whatever debt you have, if it's a store credit card, if it's a bank credit card, if it's a home loan, a car loan, the servicing of that debt is going to become a little bit more expensive in an attempt to try and control inflation, is at least what the Reserve Bank wants to do. And petrol, again, that's going up by a whopping 3 rand, which will take it closer to 31, 32 rand per litre. So it's natural that we have to talk about, you know, the circumstances that's leading to that situation. And so at 8:05 this morning, we yesterday spent some time analysing the United Nations General Assembly meeting that had taken place in New York. And after he attended and got to address largely empty seats on account of nations walking out, Benjamin Netanyahu went to the UAE, and we want to pay that a little bit more closer attention at around 8:05 this morning. So stick around. Very warm welcome. If there's anything that you want to add to the discussion, that you want clarity on, questions that you have, is something in your community that's, you know, irritating you or that you want addressed, you're welcome to send it through to the WhatsApp line at any time this morning via that number 0786 10 11 12. We also allow for some call-ins after 8:30 on 021 699 1786. Khalil Katrada got you covered on the latest news, weather, traffic, markets, and a whole lot more. This is indeed NRA, the program with the views that hit the news. Mr. Katrada, assalamu alaikum.
1: Wa alaikum salam wa rahmatullahi wa barakatuh, Mr. Trubari. I hope that you are well. Brother Lukman is well. The sun is out. A few weeks ago, when we arrived at work, it was still dark, and look at the bright sun right now.
0: Exact same thought, because being on the road this time of the morning, you know, it was still quite dark a couple of weeks back, and naturally, even though you're used to waking up this time of the morning, you know, simply because it's still dark, you feel a little bit closed up, you know, as in you're still waking up, it's dark, it's cold, it's misty, you know, fighting with people and taxis on the road. And this morning, it's a very different experience. It's like, all right, the day can start. So let's get it started.
1: Indeed, the day gets started. And, you know, I had a very... yesterday, my phone went missing. I'm not going to get into details about it. You know, and I don't know if our listeners have experienced it. The thing about, like, not having your phone, there's so much information on it. It's there. And as much as you turn around and you say, you know what? At least I'm alive. At least I'm okay. The fact of the matter is our phones are such an integral part of our lives nowadays that you need it, you know?
2: Yeah.
1: And it was really just interesting how the day unfolds, and then eventually you just calm and settle down. But for me, thinking about like people who actually run their businesses from their phone, who depend on their phone to do things with their children, it can, you know, to Uber the kids from here to there to school and back, etc. There's some people who have to do payments or from their phones and stuff like that. It really, like, what do you do? What is the alternative to those kind of things when those kind of things happen? Which is an interesting conversation, and maybe we should get somebody on to discuss this, you know?
0: Yeah, I mean, it's our society, of course, has evolved where everything that's, you know, got to do with your life is on one's cell phone. I, for instance, I have an iPhone, so, you know, there's a cloud backup that I subscribe to that I pay every month, you know, to be able to have this cloud where my data gets backed up. And, of course, I rue the day that, you know, a phone gets lost or stolen because that will be terribly, terribly inconvenient. But yeah, you know, it's just how things have become. That it's not just the images and the videos and the media on the phone, but it's now the contacts and the your banking and just everything that's on the device, because that's, you know, how our lives have now become to be. So yeah, it's terribly inconvenienced, and I wonder whether any of you frequently or regularly lose your phone. I can't think of a moment where I've ever lost a phone. I can't think of a moment where I've lost a phone. Like in a taxi, in an Uber, you know, at an event, at a function, you went somewhere. You know, what was that experience like? Let me know on 0786 10 11 12. It is 22 minutes now before 7 o'clock in our Aeon Radio 786. Well, a little bit later, give you an update on the Madlanga Commission of Inquiry, to which Joe Ferrari Simonioni continues his testimony. And yesterday, again, some stark details about the way in which, you know, money had been extorted from construction sites and businesses, and the way Simonioni seems to want to justify that. So that emerged yesterday. We'll analyze that for you a little bit later. The program, so stick around with us. It is in our Aeon Radio 786. Now, Civil Society South Africa has launched a legal challenge aimed at uncovering the evidence behind South Africa's proposed Firearms Control Amendment Bill. The organization submitted a PIA application to both the police ministry and the presidency, seeking access to research, data, legal opinions, and impact assessments used to justify the proposed changes. Here now from Civil Society South Africa, Rhys Clark, the spokesperson. Good morning to you, Rhys. Thank you very much for having joined us. What are the proposed changes that you are so worried about?
2: So the most striking change with regards to the Firearms Control Amendment Bill is the removal of self-defense as a valid reason for firearm ownership.
0: Okay, and if you could expand a little bit more on what we had to what is being proposed now, where's the major shift?
2: So, according to the current Firearms Control Act, Section 13, 15, and 16 allows for self-defense as a valid reason to own a firearm. Section 13 in particular is solely for self-defense purposes, and that is to lawfully own a firearm that you keep on your person, which can be used to defend yourself in a situation where your life is in jeopardy or there is imminent harm against yourself, your family, your property, and, you know, so on and so forth. It strikes directly to the legal recognized right of private self-defense in our country. And the current Firearms Control Amendment Bill strikes that completely. And the rationale from the government behind striking self-defense from it is that we need to rely on the police, and the police need to be the ones that are protecting South Africans, not themselves.
0: Okay, and there's some literature that says here that the government commissioned research that found stricter firearm restrictions would have little impact on crime. Instead, it points to policing failures and illegal firearms. I suppose we're sitting here between, on the one end, whether a restricted environment around gaining access to a weapon is the objective, because even the legal weapons can become illegal illegal at some stage when particularly permits are not renewed or weapons get lost or stolen and gets into the wrong hands. And the other concern that even those that are in the possession of a legal firearm could well be doing unlawful, illegal things in the heat of a moment, get involved in something and can cause damage. And so thus, the claim that would enable you to get the weapon, which is the self-defense, that now becomes a little bit more layered than just simply upfront as a claim, or at least as an objective to say, I'm getting a weapon for the purposes of self-defense. And I think that's, I suppose, where the dichotomy lies.
2: No, 100%. And of course, when it comes down to loss and theft of a firearm, any loss or theft of a firearm is a serious concern. However, when it comes to those firearms being lost and stolen, those license holders have gone through every single legal step required to own that firearm, from competency checks to background checks to safe storage requirements, to all those strict requirements. Plus, those firearms are registered on the CFR. So those firearms are easily recoverable. And the recovery rate of lost and stolen firearms is approximately about 60%, where if we look at illegal firearms never enter the system. We as a country at the moment are completely unaware of how many illegal firearms are actually inside our country. And those firearms stem from us having porous borders with illegal trafficking networks across borders. It stems from corruption within the South African Police Service, where firearms are being sold, and surrendered firearms and confiscated firearms are being sold to criminal networks. And it stems from thefts within the South African Police Service and our military armories. And the Firearms Control Bill doesn't take any of that into account. All the Firearms Control Bill is doing is it's targeting law-abiding citizens with doing little to nothing to actually target our porous borders, our criminal networks, our criminal syndicates, and corruption within the South African Police Service.
0: So how confident are you that when did you submit the PIA application? By when are you expecting the evidence or the supporting literature that government relied on to inform this change? When do you expect that to arrive, and how will that inform what your next steps are likely to be?
2: So we are expecting that information relatively soon, as those time frames that are prescribed by PIA are soon coming to an end. And we are working with all the people involved as well, and we've received acknowledgements from them, stating, the Civilian Secretariat of Police have reached out to us and said, listen, we apologize, it's going to take a little bit longer, do you mind working with us? And we said, absolutely. Fundamentally, we are trusting the PIA process, and we're trusting that those institutions respect that process. However, in the same breath, our legal team are currently exploring, what the next steps would be to compile that information.
0: And is fundamentally your juxtaposition here that South Africans can and should be allowed to own a firearm for the purposes of self-defense?
2: 100%. And we strongly believe in that, because the governments and the South African Police Service have acknowledged that they cannot be everywhere and they cannot police people. The governments at present are failing in their constitutional duty to protect South African citizens. And so South Africans are the first and last line of defense against violent crime in our country. So until the government can protect our citizens with absolute certainty, then we can have that conversation as to removing private self-defense and the ability of South Africans to defend themselves, when the government and the police service are actually doing what they constitutionally are obligated to do.
0: How much of this bill deals with the high proliferation of weapons in the illegal market? Is there an orientation and understanding about where these weapons are coming from, how they come to be in the hands of gangsters? And the Prinsloo case, we're very much familiar with what happened.

0: what happened in that particular scenario. But of course, you know, a criminal illicit economy, such as the drug trade and hijackings and, you know, cash in transit heist and all of these things, cannot survive without their primary weapon, which, you know, is in this case a spectrum of guns, essentially. How do those guns get here? And does the legislation in any way seek to respond to that in particular?
1: No, the draft Firearms Control Amendment Bill in its current form does little to nothing to actually address those issues. And those firearms are entering these criminal syndicates and these organizations' hands, as I alluded to earlier, is from illicit trafficking networks through our borders. Our borders are very porous. It's not new news and it's not a new development. We all know that we have a problem with our borders. The firearms are being stolen off from the South African Police Service and the military, and they're being diverted through corruption within the SAPs. And, you know, in our opinion, those three are the biggest drivers of these criminals getting their hands on these illegal weapons. And the Firearm Control Bill speaks nothing to trying to actually address that issue. It only speaks to addressing law-abiding citizens who have followed the law and who have been vetted and who have to go through the strict legal process to actually obtain a firearm.
0: Yeah, okay. So very soon you suspect you'll get that information, and will you then, on the basis of whatever information you receive, decide whether to litigate against the bill? Because where's the bill right now? I think, you know, this is obviously a 2021 version. Previously, the Portfolio Committee on Police said it needed to still go to a couple of other processes, including NEDLAC, as I would understand it. So what's the next step after you receive that information?
1: So we'd obviously have to digest that information and go through it. And we're making this information publicly available to the public through our transparency project. But yes, you know, the information and the documentation and everything relied upon with the formation of this bill comes from that information. And until we get that information, you know, then we can actually decide a clear path forward as to what's going on, and we need to know what the government has relied upon in formulating this bill. And that's why our main premise of our transparency project is, if the government asserts that making South Africa safer will, by removing legal firearms from civilians' hands, will make South Africa safer, they need to show their work. They need to show what they relied upon in that. They need to give the public the opportunity to digest and consult and comment on that information.
0: Yeah, I should have asked this question much earlier, but let me then just quickly understand, you know, because the claim that you know, look at some cases where the police have gone after criminal underworld figures, where it is shown that these guys apply for licenses and oftentimes they get it. There was lots of corruption at the Central Firearms Registry in Pretoria, where the licenses are processed. And, you know, sometimes you have somebody that is in possession of numerous amounts of weapons, which, you know, then raises questions about truly how, for self-defense purposes, this is the case. And so what I understand in part the spirit behind this draft in the legislation is it that it completely negates the idea of self-defense, but it does seek to want to qualify in the case of when self-defense is used as a purpose for applying for a license. And the two questions it basically asks is whether, you know, I can lawfully possess the firearm. I'm not certain exactly what is understood by the lawfully possession of the firearm, because the license that I'm applying for is what would give me that lawful purpose of a firearm. And then secondly, whether I can lawfully use force in a particular situation of self-defense. And so what the protagonists or what the supporters of the bill are arguing here is that this blanket reliance on self-defense cannot go anymore because of how it's been almost abused by people for nefarious reasons.

0: reasons.
1: No, 100%. And I agree with you there from that perspective. However, if you look at it from a different perspective, is that the issue of the current Firearms Control Act? That or is it an enforcement issue within the South African Police Service? And that is where the problem stems from, is we have the legislation in place. We have the strictest gun legislation in the world. However, that legislation is not being enforced. So should a citizen be abusing that process, as you alluded to earlier, by saying, yes, but they've got multiple firearms for self-defense? If they're abusing that process, they should be investigated and they should be taken to task, and the full, you know, and the full right of the law needs to be taken against them.
0: Yeah.
1: And this is where the weakness is that the Firearms Control Amendment Bill isn't addressing the fact that the South African Police Service and the government at present are failing to enforce the current legislation as it stands. And we've seen in numerous cases where firearm owners have stepped outside the law, that they have been taken to task and they have been convicted. And there is, you know, the laws there stand. It's just they're not being enforced. So we need to focus on enforcement first before we take a dig at the law-abiding citizen that actually requires that firearm for protection.
0: All right. Let's see what you will do now after the information is hopefully supplied following the PIA application that was put in. Rhys Clark, a spokesperson for Civil Society South Africa, thank you very much for your time.
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3: There's a pedestrian who's been involved in an accident along Christian Barnard Street under the N1 bridge. Serious injuries, and there's a redirection of traffic happening over there. Then also another accident which has occurred along Jakes Gerwel Drive in a northbound direction. There is lane closures. Two of the three lanes has been closed, so you can expect some delays over there. Then also another accident which has occurred this time along McIntyre Road on the M14 to the N1 inbound. And this is a request to please approach with caution. Also injuries with a serious nature. Then a station vehicle from Yip de Yaga due to an accident in an eastbound direction on the M16. The left shoulder has been closed. Please do remember to buckle up and also keep a very safe following distance.
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3: Durban is partly cloudy with rain for today going from 15 to 21 degrees. Thunder showers for Johannesburg going from 8 to 12 degrees. Gqeberha sunny going from 13 to 22 degrees. Partly cloudy skies for Bloemfontein going from 6 to 21 degrees. For Cape Town and our suburbs today, sunny and hot days expected with a northeasterly wind with speeds of up to 11 kilometers per hour, and our temperature should range from a low of 16 to a high of 31 degrees.
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3: US dollar is currently busy trading at 16.41 rand, the Chinese yuan 2.45 rand, the British pound 21.72 rand, the euro 18.58 rand, the lira coming in at 33 cents, the rial 4.36 rand, and the Malaysian ringgit 4.01 rand. Brent crude oil is busy trading at $96.09 per barrel. Gold ounces coming in at $4,218.34, and silver ounces busy trading at $63.95.
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3: Assalamu alaikum and good morning with the news. I'm Khalil Kathrada. Amid the violence and terror being inflicted on South African women, President Cyril Ramaphosa has outlined four additional measures to confront this national shame. The measures are aimed at the recovery of unresolved gender-based violence and femicide cases, reducing forensic backlogs, improving women's safety in public spaces, and reducing alcohol-related violence. The police and justice ministers have been directed to undertake a national case recovery operation. Within 60 days, the audit must identify unresolved cases, forensic delays, outstanding arrests and cases where investigative or prosecutorial action has been unreasonably delayed. Thereafter, within 90 days, individual recovery plans must be put in place for priority cases and cases that have stalled. Each plan, the president says, must identify the outstanding action, the responsible official and the deadline for moving the case forward. The police minister and national police commissioner have also been tasked with drawing up a funded plan to reduce forensic backlogs and establish clear turnaround standards for priority GBVF cases. President Cyril Ramaphosa says a priority forensic samples in cases involving the rape or murder of women and children must be ring-fenced for urgent processing. President Cyril Ramaphosa.
12: Every municipality must begin a women's safety audit. Without delay, high-risk areas must be identified, working with provincial governments and the police. Within 60 days, these audits must identify broken streetlights, overgrown public spaces, abandoned buildings, unsafe transport routes and facilities, poorly secured parks and other conditions, including cemeteries. One of the women was dumped in a cemetery. And all places that present a situation where women are at risk. Within 90 days of completing the audit, the most urgent hazards must have been addressed or included in a funded implementation plan with clear completion dates. The result of the audits and progress in correcting the identified hazards will be published so that communities can see what has been identified and what has been fixed and what remains to be done.
3: President Cyril Ramaphosa addressing the nation following the recent discovery of 11 women's bodies in Ekuleni. He has told provincial and municipal authorities to crack down on unlicensed liquor outlets and establishments that operate outside their permitted hours. The president has also directed the Minister of Trade, Industry and Competition and other relevant ministers to submit a coordinated legislative and enforcement package within 60 days to Cabinet to reduce alcohol-related violence. For the second time in a few months, the US Ambassador Leo Brent-Bozell has been demarched by Pretoria. It's understood the Department of International Relations and Cooperation, DIRCO, called him in after a week of media interviews in which he lambasted the South African government. He accused President Cyril Ramaphosa of failing to respond meaningfully to the five demands which the White House has set as a condition for a rapprochement between them and Pretoria. But South African diplomats have countered this, noting that President Ramaphosa responded comprehensively to US President Donald Trump in a six-page letter earlier this month. The Trump administration has launched a concerted attack on Pretoria, including peddling lies of a white genocide in the country. At the heart of the matter is believed to be South Africa's genocide case against the Israeli entity at the International Court of Justice, or ICJ, and its independent foreign policy positions in relation to Russia and Iran. The City of Cape Town has condemned a decision by the Athlone Magistrates Court to grant bail to three men allegedly found in possession of illegal firearms and ammunition. Mayoral Committee Member for Safety and Security, Alderman J.P. Smith, says the ruling undermines the efforts to combat violent crime. The suspects were arrested earlier this year after LEAP officers responded to a public tip-off in Crossroads, Nyanga. Officers on patrol located a suspicious Ford Ranger and stopped the vehicle for investigation. A search uncovered four rifles, including AK-47s, a 9mm pistol, and more than 350 rounds of ammunition. Police also found various vehicle registration plates and other suspicious equipment. The three accused have now been released on 5,000 rand bail each, despite the state opposing their bail application. The matter has been postponed until January next year. The top story on Radio 786 at this hour. Amid the violence and terror being inflicted on South Africa's women, President Cyril Ramaphosa has outlined four additional measures to confront this national shame. The measures are aimed at the recovery of unresolved gender-based violence and femicide cases, reducing forensic backlogs, improving women's safety in public spaces, and reducing alcohol-related violence. That's the news for now. Headlines to follow at 25 to 8 on Radio 786.

0: Okay, so the latest water statistics, the dam levels are at 76.1%. That's the collective dams. We have about six dams in Cape Town that holds our water, and all of them collectively are at 76.1%. And it's still 15.8% less than last year this time around. And the city of Cape Town is warning that that rainfall remains unpredictable. So please be sure to be water wise. Also keeping in mind that our usage, you know, the collective city of Cape Town usage over the last week was 880 million liters per day, right, that we sit with. And so, you know, what we sit with is that this is 20 million liters per day above the stated limit. You know, it's about 2.3% higher in terms of usage. So we're 15% down compared to last year in terms of our collective dam levels, which puts the current amount at 76.1%. We are using on average 880 million liters of water per day, which of course is above the limit that we are required. It's 2.3% higher. And so keeping in mind that these are all bits of information that you need to know and understand if and when water restrictions get announced. So please keep in mind that we need to. And remember during day zero, that whole period when we had the drought, the goal was 500 million liters per day. At the moment, we're at 880 million liters per day. Keeping in mind also that this is a couple of years ago that we were at the target of 500 million liters per day. Society has grown, more businesses around, and more reliance on water, which I'm not certain if we can ever get back to 500 million liters per day. But yeah, 76.1% is where the dam levels are at the moment. Okay, let's now go to the recent discovery of the bodies of 11 women in and around Ekurhuleni that has reignited some national outrage over gender-based violence and femicide in South Africa. The president spoke last night addressing the nation, announcing urgent interventions, including a national review of unresolved GBVF cases, mandatory women's safety audits in every municipality, and efforts to reduce forensic backlogs. What's interesting is the audits. The audits involve things like ensuring the grass is cut, there's proper lighting in areas, and, you know, the sort of basic service delivery stuff that could avoid a female running into the risk of being attacked. And so let's now welcome the director at WISE Collective, Advocate Brenda Madumuse Pajibo, on the line with us. WISE, of course, is a gender justice activist advocacy group. Advocate Brenda, good morning. Thank you for your time. What's your immediate sense of the announcement of the president last night?
1: Good morning, and thanks for having us this morning. Listen, I think for me, I'm frustrated by a leader who has not, who does not demonstrate sincerity, right? Because if he was sincere with addressing gendered violence in South Africa, he would not have said the things that he said yesterday, because he would have looked back and realized that when the Uyinene murder happened and the students from in and around Cape Town went to the convention center, and he came out to address the students. And when he said enough is enough, he announced an emergency response action plan, which emergency response action plan literally dealt with what he said yesterday, that we are going to deal with the backlogs, the cold cases, cold cases of rape, of murder. We're going to address forensic labs and all of that. So it tells me that all of these things are just done for show, you know, and you have not applied your mind into why these things that you said 4 or 5 years ago were not done, and you are now repeating them, and to placate all of us to think that something different is going to happen. And in fact,
0: so you then have no confidence that
1: no, absolutely, absolutely. I mean, how do you say to how do you say to municipalities that are dysfunctional, that don't have resources, you say that they must conduct safety audits? How are they going to do that when they cannot even meet the basic needs of residents?
0: Yeah, and then also, where do you do the audits? Because where do you determine where women may go for a run or go for a walk, where they commute?
1: Exactly.
0: And then, you know, do you extend this to townships where people have to walk far distances to be able to get public transport? So what are the practicalities of what he's committing his government to?
1: Absolutely. And here's the thing, right? You've got municipalities that conduct integrated development plans and all of that. So do you want to tell us today that in developing those plans, there was no consideration of such? When you do that every day, that you need to have street lights, you need to cut grass, you need to, all of that was not to be done. So what are we trying to say to citizens of South Africa? We are led by individuals who really do not know what they are supposed to do. And
0: I
1: now all of a sudden,
0: on the comment by the president that South Africa cannot police its way out of gender-based violence, what's your take on that?
1: No, it's very true that we can't police ourselves from out of gender-based violence. It requires an approach that is set out in the National Strategic Plan. You've got the 6 pillars that deals with leadership and accountability, prevention, and it must be at the center of the work that we do, right? So that by the time, you know, you are not inundated with multitude of cases because the system has failed at the prevention level, right? So we are hoping that with criminal justice system will resolve the issues. No, it's not going to resolve the issues because we have not dealt with the attitudes, the norms and practices that we see that fuel gender-based violence.
0: Yeah, and so another address, more bodies pile up, the country gets outraged, and what naturally flows from there is nothing, and unfortunately, that is the experience that you sit with now, which of course leaves you with very little confidence that anything by way of qualitative outcomes will be felt with this address by the president last night. Thank you very much, Advocate Brenda Madibuse Pajibo, the director at Wise Collective.
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3: There's a station vehicle due to an accident on Airport Approach Road at the ramp to the M22. You can expect some delays over there. All of the lanes are currently closed. Then congestion on the R300 North at the ramp to Old Paul Road on the R101. Now, this is in a northbound direction. Another accident, a crash on McIntyre Road on the M14 at the N1 inbound. Two of the three lanes has been closed over there. And then also, as you're making your way along Jakes Gerwel Drive in a northbound direction, you can expect some lane closures, and that is due to an accident which has occurred involving two vehicles. Please do remember to buckle up and also keep a very safe following distance.
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3: For Cape Town and our suburbs today, a sunny and hot day is expected with a northeasterly wind reaching speeds of up to 11 kilometers per hour, and our temperature should range from a low of 16 to a high of 31 degrees.
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0: 14 minutes after 7 o'clock in RAN Radio 786, a 46-year-old foreign national has been arrested for allegedly colluding with Home Affairs officials to obtain fraudulent South African passports. And you know how much a passport goes, a South African passport? Up to 15,000 rand per application. And foreign nationals are charged as much as 100,000 rand for a South African passport. And the man was arrested by the Hawks. And this was apparently a multidisciplinary prosecution-led takedown operation. The arrest had occurred in Gauteng. I'm just trying to see where in Gauteng. But Gauteng Serious Organized Crime Investigation Unit, based in Germiston, was involved in this. And as it stands, that the preliminary investigation revealed that these guys, what they would do is that there were two cases in Krugersdorp and in Fairlands where an alleged kingpin was traced, arrested and convicted and sentenced to 14 years in direct imprisonment. And this, of course, led to subsequent investigations that unearthed these guys that were essentially working with Home Affairs officials, actual Home Affairs officials, and recruited other South African citizens and then paired them with foreign nationals. And then they were photos swapped and left personal details to legitimize the document. And according to the investigation, that some had paid between 10 and 15,000 rand per application, and foreign nationals were allegedly charged between 50,000 rand and 100,000 rand for fraudulent documents. FYI. Okay, 16 minutes now after 7, South Africa's job crisis remains under the spotlight after the latest statistics reveal that the formal non-agricultural sector lost 14,000 jobs in the second quarter of 2026. The data shows significant losses in manufacturing, business services, trade and transport, while community services recorded the strongest employment growth. Full-time employment also continued to decline, with 40,000 jobs lost between March and June this year. COSATU's Deputy Parliamentary Coordinator, Tony Ehrenreich, now on the line with us. Tony, good morning. Thank you very much for joining us. A 0.1% growth in the economy is the sort of margin that we've heard over the last couple of months. And when you look closely at the amount of jobs that's being lost, it shows an economy clearly in distress, isn't it? Good morning.
1: Good morning, and thanks for having us on the show. Absolutely agree with you. The statistics that is being shown, especially by the labor force research information that's been revealed, is really worrying. The levels of economic growth is nowhere close to what we need to address unemployment, but also the general challenges in South Africa. And we clearly are not heading in the right direction, either from policy or in the way the economy is unfolding. Our concern as COSATU is that if we look at the steps that are being taken by government, an example just is, if you look at Tilbach and the canning company that's now threatened to be closed, that canning company sucks the canning products from the surrounding farms, which employ close to 20,000 workers. 3,500 workers will be affected directly in the formal sector, both in the company, but also in many of the component suppliers, whether it's the tin cans or the labeling or any of the other areas. And here's such an important area of the economy that government's allowing to close. No intervention from the provincial government, no intervention from national government. The municipality in Witzenberg just doesn't have the capacity. So it seems that government at a variety of levels are not responding to the challenges we have and defending and expanding the productive capacity in the country to ensure that more jobs are created and the economy stimulated in a real way. We're having a real danger that in the past we had entrepreneurs, scientists and engineers starting companies and making those big economic decisions. Now we have financial people, no idea of creating a job, just cutting up many of the economic activities to make short-term profits for their shareholders. And this clearly is not the way that the economy is going to grow or we're going to absorb the nearly 40% unemployed in South Africa. So we need an urgent intervention that's way beyond what it seems the government's ability or urgency is at the moment.
0: And it's so difficult to also pinpoint exactly where. Look, I mean, there are certain sectors that clearly one can see where the bleed and the wound is at the moment. But with even greater, many would say there are threats that's facing us. For instance, we see how the market, of course, is choosing to buy cheaper vehicles that also come with the fancy facilities. And these are more the Chinese-produced vehicles, which, of course, there's quite nothing wrong with where the market is deciding. But invariably, where the market is going seems to suggest that the auto manufacturing sector, that is something that South Africa, you know, felt quite a bit of pride about, is now under clear threat. That even, you know, in places like Germany and so on, you're seeing how Volkswagen is shutting down plants because of the stresses that come with a changing and an evolving market. Surely, you know, I don't know. I mean, on the one end, government can seek to try and provide some relief, you know, through policy. But the reality is that some of these challenges almost appear to be insurmountable.
1: Some of them do, but clearly others are. And that's where government must make a choice. Your example about the auto industry is absolutely important. We subsidize as a country the auto industry by close on to 20 billion rand a year. Those are the car companies like Nissan, Toyota, Mercedes, many of the others that we produce locally. So international companies, we assemble the car years, we give them subsidy. It feeds into the economy where we create the components for those cars. We have the assembly facility, and we have the facility to push it out through the rest of Africa in line with the African Growth and Opportunity Act. So we take detailed measures around industrial plans, and then we just undermine those by allowing cheaper Chinese and Korean imports. Now, it's a lot more value for money, but we should instead be pushing down the profit levels of the companies in South Africa and making sure that those jobs are defended. Many companies and countries have what they call proudly local purchasing campaigns, where they promote the purchasing of products that are produced locally. In South Africa, there is not that kind of solidarity between people who need jobs in the future and those who have money now and can participate in economic activities. They'd rather buy a Japanese car. Sorry, they'd rather buy a Chinese car than a Japanese one that's produced in South Africa. Rather buy a Smeg fridge because that's how they look fancy than buy the Tedlex that we produce in South Africa. So the market is not something that's divorced from our lives. Our actions impact on the market every day. Yeah. And those consumer choices that we make undermine the prospects of us maintaining industrial capacity, jobs, and a growing economy. But there's got to be coherence between the different economic players, and it can't just be this notion of a free market and everybody does what they want to. It's got to be a clear, decisive plan.
0: And there appears to be such a lull at the moment amongst the different class groups. You know, on the one end, there's a lot of lower middle class jobs that are clearly now under threat. And we see this, and we see how even the lower middle class, you know, is impacted with municipal costs, electricity prices, that sort of thing. And that's the cohort of people that oftentimes would lead us to having these sorts of conversations. But just yesterday, one of my producers told me about a segment they went to go and shoot in Elsie's River. And, you know, she sat with tears in her eyes at the stark levels of poverty that exist in some of those flats where, first of all, there's kids that are not in school. There's men sitting at home because they cannot find jobs and are just almost wasting their lives away. And, you know, there's an entire massive group of poor South Africans that just simply don't have any options available to them. And I almost fear that, you know, they're silently being lost in as part of this conversation.
1: I agree with you absolutely. I live in Elsie's River, just around the corner in Itzhof, so that's the lived reality of my experience. And I can see what happens. In the past, there would have been at least one family member who worked for the municipality, would have had a solid job with guaranteed income, pension, retirement savings, and all of that. What the municipality's done is fired many of those people and taken on EPWP workers at a fraction of the salary. But all you're doing is you're reducing the working class, you're reducing their consumption levels, so they can't buy the fridge that's being made in Atlantis by Hisense. They can't buy the other facilities that workers are making. And you can't drive down the aggregate levels of income in poorer communities. That's part of the original sin of South Africa, that we only had white people participating in the market because they alone had the income levels. Part of the expansion of the economy was when there's a move to grow income levels amongst black sections of the society. And for a while, after 1994, that did drive economic growth. But the greed of the wealthy and the lack of commitment of those who benefited from apartheid to a project that must rebuild the whole country has shown that we move away from the interventions that government can make. And instead, what is happening is that sections of government is indebting our communities. So the city of Cape Town, with the huge, massive loans they've taken from France and elsewhere, is forcing them to push up electricity and water costs. And that's further impoverishing communities with less money to spend in consumer activities. So all of the other economic activities have an impact in what's happening in the area of jobs and just the general levels of income. And the Lanis who sit in the top, the Gordon E. Lewis and others, they live the high life. You see how municipal officials are coining it, but the actual community that they must serve is being undermined. And now Gordon E. Lewis is again saying they want to privatize municipal services, which will take even more money out of the communities. There doesn't seem to be any coherence in the economic plans that focuses on the lower income sectors of our society. And we must remember as a society that it's what we do for the least amongst us that should count, not what we do for the wealthy. They benefited under apartheid and still coin it today. If we're going to grow the economy, it requires decisive steps with a clear solidarity pattern and not leaving anything just to the market, but making sure that we plan to respond to the needs of our people. All our leaders, and this is what happens at a municipal level, at the provincial government level, it's horrifying to see that the provincial minister of agriculture did nothing to keep the Tulbagh plant open. All he did was send a letter to the localization support fund asking them to do research. And this is because they in bed with the agricultural sector. It seems part of the agricultural sector had made plans about how future agriculture looks, and they not disrupting those plans.
0: Yeah.
1: But we as the communities who require that must insist that the economy must be grown in a way that benefits all sectors of the society, not only profiteers, those who have big tracts of land, farming activities, and benefit from the trade deal.
0: Yeah, you know, Tony, I am out of time, and I can't lose this moment about just, you know, the bastardization of, you know, this 30% local content debate that has now emerged with the Madlanga Commission and Joe Ferrari Simagnoni's testimony yesterday at the Madlanga Commission of Inquiry, how a system is abused that was designed to ensure that locals benefit from, you know, be it construction projects and so on, that is has been captured by the criminal underworld to the point where, like in the case of Prasa and elsewhere, you are now hearing that, you know, extortion has come to replace what could have been a very valuable mechanism to provide economic benefit to local communities where construction so does happen. And I'm not sure whether it's the poverty that's the incubator to the crime, or, you know, what comes first, the horse or the cart.
1: Well, clearly, my brother, there is poverty that is a big problem, a consequence of many, many years of mismanagement of the economy under apartheid, and then the thieving since 1994. Those guys who are manipulating the system must go straight to jail, because you're absolutely right. Local procurement, the whole idea of buying South African, about promoting our producers, about supporting supply development programs, both through government but also through big companies, that is being undermined by the manipulation by these crooks. But let's not forget that there's also a systemic attack against new laws that are meant to equalize the economy. Yeah. It's the DA that took the procurement legislation to court. Now, that is to challenge that regulations that ensures that we can ensure that new entrants to the economy are promoted or given opportunities to manufacture and supply many of the needs that are held. So there's got to be coherence in policy at all levels, national, provincial, and local. And then we've got to deal with the corrupt in the society. Yeah. That's why many of the businesses and governments now taking on a campaign against illicit economic activities, because it amounts for 25% of the South African economy that are corrupting the economy. Now, remember, corrupt is the Steinhoffs, is the big white bosses that controlled the companies that made bread, chicken pieces, the data prices, the bank charges. We have a rotten economy, and we never tackle the systemic areas that the white moneyed section of the society, now also white and black corrupt, that's manipulating these tender processes and others. And we need a significant intervention of policing, of safety and security, and an end to corruption if we to deal with the problems that we have in the country. But you need a coherent plan, nearly a social compact that all of the sectors of society collaborate on. Yeah. But it seems there's a greed that take as much as you can, whoever you are, never mind what the impact on the economy is. And they have so many friends in higher political office that the guardians are part of the thieves. So there's a need for decisive action, a need for clear economic planning. And clearly the wealthy are not going to be the savior of South Africa. Yeah. If anything, that the bottom sectors of society through these measures are losing jobs. AI and its expansion is going to lead to job losses in professional services.
0: Yeah.
1: And then the middle class, they're so ambitious to align themselves with the elites in the society, they're going to be forgotten by those elites. The solidarity must be between working class and middle class. Forget the elites who have no social context, because they are, after all, the cause of the problem.
0: Tony, thanks very much. You know, there's so much more to unpack there, but, you know, time is really pressing us. So, I do want to thank you very much for a very sound analysis there on the situation. It's a depressing situation. It's a half glass, half empty type situation. 14,000 jobs lost in the second quarter. And if you look at it, the jobs lost between March and June, March last year and June this year, we're looking at 40,000 jobs lost. It's a extremely worrying situation, and all the other contextual matters that were relevant to this discussion. Let's hear from you on 0786 10 11 12. Happy birthday to you. I'm not going to complete it, but very, very happy birthday, Dr. Ismail Taladia. I pray Allah grant you very, very many more years with all your health, and certainly a sharp mind to continue to be a force in education, particularly for our young kids, and also, the lover of sport that we always know you to be. So a very, very, very happy birthday from all of us. Salaam alaikum.
2: Walaikum salam wa rahmatullahi wa barakatuh to you, Tashreeq, and to the listeners, and shukran for that birthday wish, much appreciated. But let's focus on the sport. And last night there were some very interesting results coming through, and let's just look at the African Cup of Nations qualifiers with the shock result. Seeing Nigeria being whipped by Guinea-Bissau by 3-0. Other results saw Egypt beating South Sudan by 5-0. Algeria and Burundi played to a 2-2 draw. The Comores beat Namibia by 1-0. Morocco beat Lesotho. That match was in fact played in Bloemfontein. Morocco beating Lesotho by 2-0. And Zambia beating Togo by 2-0. Today, our focus definitely is on Bafana Bafana. They will be up against Eritrea. And in the same group, it is Kenya up against Guinea. And the idea is that South Africa would want to come out of this particular match with a victory to take them to the top of the log. Today, they are a few more matches that will be played in AFCON. I'm not going to go through all of those fixtures. And then in Europe, it is the UEFA Nations League. Last night saw England scoring their first points after beating Czechia by 2-0. Switzerland beat Scotland by 3-0. Spain beat Croatia by 4-1. And Slovakia beat Kazakhstan by 2-1. Today, there's another set of European fixtures, but again, I'm not going to go into all of those. Moving on to cricket news, there were three of the Yesplay Pro 20 Cup matches played last night, while only two of them got onto the field. The third one, the Cricket South Africa emerging team, that match was up against the Tuskers. They didn't bowl a ball in that particular fixture. In other fixtures, it saw the Warriors beating the Impalas by 35 runs. The Warriors batting first posted a total of 175 for the loss of four wickets, with Jordan Herman leading the charge there, scoring 70 runs. For the Impalas, they were kept down to a total of 140, with Ernest Kim, the only standout batsman, scoring 63. But it was the Warriors bowler, Kaber, who took 4 for 25. In the match between Borland and the Knights, it was Borland that came on top in that match. They kept the Knights to 160 for the loss of 5 wickets, with Cole Abrams top scoring for the Knights with 66 runs, well supported by Van Heerden, who scored 53. In reply, it was local boy Gavin Kaplan that held the Borland innings together. He posted 58 not out, well supported by Neil Brandt, who scored 46. Today, the focus is definitely on the international cricket scene. There are one day internationals taking place, and South Africa looking to do a whitewash on Australia in the one day international series. They will be taking on Australia, and the idea is, with South Africa already having secured the series, that Shukri Conrad will probably be able to play around with his players, give other players the opportunity to step up. Ryan Dickleton, we haven't seen him in the series as yet. He was absent for one of the games because of personal reasons, and Aidan Markram got a first bowler on Sunday, so he's looking to get out onto the park to show his worth with the bat. The other big match is India up against the West Indies. And after India's victory on Sunday, West Indies would be looking to come back a lot stronger. That's all from our side for this morning, Tashreeq. I will chat to listeners tomorrow morning as we do an update of what is happening in the world of sport. From our side, Ismail Tuladia saying shukran. Assalamu alaikum wa rahmatullahi wa barakatuh.

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1: Amid the violence and terror being inflicted on South African women, President Cyril Ramaphosa has outlined 4 additional measures to confront this national shame. The measures are aimed at the recovery of unresolved gender-based violence and femicide cases, reducing forensic backlogs, improving women's safety in public spaces, and reducing alcohol-related violence. For the second time in a few months, the U.S. Ambassador Leo Brent Bozell has been demarched by Pretoria. It's understood the Department of International Relations and Cooperation, DIRCO, called him in after a week of media interviews in which he lambasted the South African government. The City of Cape Town has condemned a decision by the Athlone Magistrates Court to grant bail to 3 men allegedly found in possession of illegal firearms and ammunition. Mayoral Committee Member for Safety and Security Alderman J.P. Smith says the ruling undermines the efforts to combat violent crime. Those are the headlines for now. 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
1: There's a motor vehicle accident along Commercial and Harrington Streets in the CBD. There's a request to please approach with caution. The incident involves 2 vehicles and the 2 lanes has been closed over there. Then also congestion on the R300 North at the ramp to Old Paul Road on the R101. And then an accident on the inter-outbound just before Victoria Road involving 3 vehicles. 2 of the lanes has been closed over there too. And then you can expect congestion on the N7 North at Bosman's Dama Road. Please do remember to buckle up and also keep a very safe following distance.

0: 22 minutes before 8 o'clock in our Ian Radio 786. The WhatsApp line is open, 0786 10 11 12. We go now to the Asian front, which focuses on the developments in the Asia-Pacific region. And for today's installment, we are joined by geopolitical analyst Professor Junaid Ahmed. Prof, very good morning. Assalamu alaikum. Thank you very much for having joined us. Pakistan and Afghanistan, the beef continues.
1: Yes, assalamu alaikum. Always good to be with you. Yes, it seems like we end up discussing. This is a core part of our discussions on a weekly basis, and that, of course, is very sad to see this going on. But yes, it's the escalation. While other things are going on all across the world, but especially in West Asia and the Middle East, this has been simmering obviously now for more than a year. But yes, this past month of September has been absolutely devastating on both sides of the border, Afghanistan-Pakistan border, and the old colonial name of it, the Durand Line. And so what you have seen is not only, you know, clearly strikes by, say, the Pakistani Taliban into Pakistan, you know, that the Pakistanis claim are sheltered by the Afghan Taliban, or Pakistani airstrikes. But now you have the involvement of these other groups that have come together on and are converging and then are having differences and splitting up. There was a bombing at a mosque. This was the big thing just a few days ago in Pakistan. And that masajid was in a police compound. But the differences then emerged between the various groups that took responsibility that no, we do not target the masajids and this type of thing. So you have this phenomena going on both sides of the border. Both sides seem to be using additional groups and proxies against the other. So it's a very bad situation.
0: What's the context behind these attacks on the mosques? Because there was the Kohat Mosque that was in that police complex on the 18th of September that was bombed. 31 people died in that bombing, including 16 police officers and roughly 100 people that were wounded. And the claim was that a faction linked to the Tehrik-e-Taliban Pakistan, the TTP, or as it's called, the Pakistan Taliban, supposedly claimed responsibility. Then there's the Dera Islam Khan checkpoint that also saw a bombing taking place on the 26th of September. But just a couple of days ago, 12 people died there, 35 people were wounded. Gunmen, I understand, attacked the ambulance that was transporting victims from the bombing of the 18th of September. And so there appears to be, it's somehow connected, and a wider escalation that's taking place. And of course, fundamental to understanding what's going on here is this the modus of operandi of the TTP, the Pakistani Taliban?
1: Yes. So obviously the main beef has been with the TTP, Tehrik-e-Taliban Pakistan, or the Pakistani Taliban, again, which the Pakistanis claim that the Afghan Taliban is just giving complete refuge to on that side of the border. However, it is clearly becoming even more complicated now. So for the masjid attack at the mosque in Kohat, the Pakistani Taliban actually did not immediately take responsibility. And of course, many are contesting whether it took it or responsibility or not. There's actually was a merger of several other Islamic militant groups in Pakistan, including Al-Qaeda in South Asia and so on, and another group. They took responsibility for it. But again, as I was saying, immediately differences emerged amongst them. And these have been ongoing debates since the war on terror times. Do we only target security police personnel or other settings as well? So these types of debates are happening. So it seems like the TTP, even though the Pakistani government won't want to acknowledge it, now has other competitors, if you will, inside Pakistan that are also targeting the Pakistani state. And, you know, in terms of Afghanistan, they claim with perhaps some legitimacy that these ISIS forces that have also been in the region and that the Taliban have been fighting since the time of the American occupation, that the Pakistanis are unleashing them onto Afghanistan. So this is what's going on. And we're just talking about these two countries. We know how the Zionists and the Pentagon and the CIA is also using these forces. Like I said, it's a mess.
0: Yeah, it most certainly is. But how much of this mess is complicated by the separatist insurgency that's in Balochistan? Because you also have a scenario there where, yes, on the one end there's the TTP and the Taliban in Afghanistan is seemingly wanting to dismiss the idea that they are linked or that they've sanctioned these attacks in Pakistan. But, you know, the location of where these bombings are taking place, which is in a town, an area close to the border with Afghanistan, leads us to the two scenarios, that either this is the TTP that's operating from Afghan territory, or this could well also be a separate issue, and that is, you know, the I think it's Khyber Pakhtunkhwa, where certainly you've seen a group of Balochistan and Punjab members that are these former tribal South Waziristan areas that are seeking, I don't know, some sort of independence and thus also somehow in the mix there?
1: No question about it. I mean, this is what the Pakistani state says. Our two biggest enemies are the Tehrik-e-Taliban Pakistan, which, you know, they claim, okay, this is supported by Afghanistan, and the BLA, Balochistan Liberation Army, supported by India, primarily, perhaps others as well. This is the claim by the Pakistani state. And yes, it does seem like, you know, otherwise groups that, you know, don't have much in common at all. The BLA is a fairly kind of a secular group. But they're both at war with the Pakistani state. So, I mean, yes, the BLA in the past as well has had received refuge in Iran, because Balochistan is actually on both sides of the Iranian-Pakistani border. But yes, I mean, now the claim is that they also are seeking refuge in KPK, of course, KPK, and even in Afghanistan itself. So, as I said, now the groups are multiplying and proliferating, so it's very difficult to just pinpoint who is it that is doing these specific acts.
0: Yeah. Okay. The Mecca Defense Pact initially entered into, then Pakistan said, on the request of Saudi for it to be enacted, when the Ansarullah, of course, had been marching to, depends on which language one now wants to use, but to liberate, you know, some of the areas that are from the sort of Saudi influence in Yemen, and also we saw the attacks, of course, that were mounted against some oil infrastructure in Saudi Arabia. At the time, the Pakistanis claimed that we're not talking any existing conflicts, perhaps new ones, which already showed some stresses there to this Mecca defense.

0: to this Mecca Defense Alliance. They've subsequently met, on the Saudi attacks on Yemen. Do you think that the field marshal is going to be convinced to get involved?
1: Yeah, no, thanks, brother. This is the easier topic than the earlier one. Although I do want to make one point. I think one thing that we should remember is the same lesson that should have been learned from the war on terror times, is that the idea that Pakistan can just use brute force and airstrikes to solve, clearly that's not working. I think that we should remember that. Okay, but the Mecca agreement and what its implications for what's going on right now. Well, we have seen now an intensification of the efforts by MBS and the House of Saud to get the Pakistanis involved. And one of the reasons is because he's tried MBS to call Trump now for the third time, and Trump has rejected every single time to get involved in this. And so now it's becoming more and more desperate because, as our listeners know, the Ansarullah has just been incredible in terms of victory after victory after victory. And the Saudis now really afraid that they may come into Saudi Arabia. And therefore, as we expected, what majority of, I think, Muslims are really mocking and laughing at, the Muslim elites and regimes are mobilizing the ulema, or at least the establishment ulema, to give their fatwa and say that, yes, the Houthis are non-Muslims and we have to go defend Mecca and Medina, at which they make the equivalent to MBS and the House of Saud. So this is taking place. The leading establishment alim in Pakistan has just given this fatwa that the Houthis are non-Muslims and we have to. So this is not looking good if this is an indication that, yes, Pakistan is thinking about getting directly involved, which we thought it was not, actually. For the past, 2 weeks, it seemed like they did not want to. I mean, it was, I don't know if we discussed this previously, but I joked that this Mecca agreement was, took place in the sense of, okay, what's going to happen in the future, but would not take on any pre-existing conditions, as they would say in some health insurance program, that your prior war going on with Yemen, please don't get us involved. But it seems like the Pakistanis are going in that direction, unfortunately.
0: And I want to end off with the yesterday. So I saw some video footage on Twitter and elsewhere of the Americans officially leaving Iraq. Now, just some context here, of course, 9/11 happened, and then the Bush administration, together with the British, started this war on terror scenario, went into Iraq and Afghanistan. The Brown University puts the numbers at around 940,000 direct deaths in Iraq. And then, of course, there's some in Afghanistan, Pakistan, Syria, etc. This is where the million people or so claim comes from. And in 2011, the Americans claimed they were leaving, but came back in around 2015, 2016, on the basis that they were coming to confront ISIS, when in fact ISIS was one of their proxy forces. They've even installed one of their, ISIS lieutenants as a leader in Syria. But what does this moment represent, with the last trucks and machines and things leaving Iraq, ending what the US is leading us to believe is the end of their presence in Iraq?
1: Well, yeah, I think it's in line with ending their presence in a lot of the countries of the region, or at least reducing it significantly, because, I mean, a lot of them are just sitting ducks. And in fact, the idea was that this was going to be the next target. Iran has already targeted every single country in the Gulf, has been targeting Jordan now. And the next target, it seemed like, Iraq. And so right now, the biggest folks who are complaining and yelling and screaming at the Americans are the Kurds, actually, in Iraq, saying that once again, you've abandoned us. And of course, the Kurds should know that by now. This is going on for decades and decades, that the Americans used them and then abandoned them. So they're the ones. But yes, otherwise, it's part of the same developments in the region. That doesn't mean the Americans are not going to come and use other means to pound Iran again. It just means that the military presence that was like sitting ducks and doing nothing, that has been damaged significantly by Iran, these are reducing their military footprint in the region.
0: Yeah. All right. Thanks, as always, for your insights and analysis once again this morning. Professor Junaid Ahmed, a geopolitical analyst, on the line with us there, looking and talking to us about Pakistan and Afghanistan, where suicide attacks at mosques are back again, and the tensions between the Tariqi Taliban

0: Pakistan grouping and the central government in Pakistan, also reflecting on the Mecca Defense Alliance that has seen now the countries that are in aligned on that, that defense pact, having met to discuss the Yemeni advancing on Saudi territory, Saudi territory, but also the Saudi support for certain groups within Yemen, and ending off on Iraq, which saw the United States now officially begin to pack its bags and leave with its equipment. That the Asian front here on Radio 786.
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1: Rugby and a braai.
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1: Yeah!
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1: These Jive mocktail cans.
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1: Big achievements or small wins. 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
11: What is sinusitis first and foremost? 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You get the acute one, which generally lasts for less than 4 weeks after a cold normally, and also after allergy. 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And then chronic sinusitis is when you've got it for more than 12 weeks. It comes and goes, there's less pain, there's more congestion and loss of smell. 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Number one, saline rinse is so good and important, guys, right? 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Stay tuned to the next program. 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Assalamu alaikum wa rahmatullahi wa barakatuh.
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9: Assalamu alaikum and good morning with the news. I'm Khalil Kathrada. South Africa cannot police or arrest its way out of the gender-based violence crisis. That's the reality check from President Cyril Ramaphosa as he addressed the nation on the scourge of attacks against women following the recent discovery of 11 women's bodies in Ekuleni. He stressed that there must be an all-society approach through various community-based structures about our collective responsibility to bring GBF to an end. The president also says men and women have a particular responsibility to play in confronting the violence against women and girls. At least two men have been killed and one other injured in an attack on a taxi in the Wynberg main road opposite a shopping mall. According to police, a red motorbike with two males wearing helmets pulled up to the taxi. One of the suspects got off and started shooting at the taxi's occupants. A 43 and 46-year-old were fatally shot, while a 30-year-old man was rushed to a medical facility for treatment. Police say the motive for yesterday evening's attack is being investigated and no arrests have yet been made. For the second time in a few months, the U.S. ambassador, Leo Brent Bozell, has been demarched by Pretoria. It's understood the Department of International Relations and Cooperation called him in after a week of media interviews in which he lambasted the South African government. He accused President Cyril Ramaphosa of failing to respond meaningfully to the five demands which the White House has set as a condition for reapproachment between them and Pretoria. But South African diplomats have countered this, noting that President Cyril Ramaphosa responded comprehensively to US President Donald Trump in a six-page letter earlier this month. The Trump administration has launched a concerted attack on Pretoria, including peddling lies of white genocide in the country. At the heart of the matter is believed to be South Africa's genocide case against the Israeli entity at the International Court of Justice, or ICJ, and its independent foreign policy positions in relation to Russia and Iran. The top story on Radio 786 at this hour. South Africa cannot police or arrest its way out of the gender-based violence crisis. That's the reality check from President Cyril Ramaphosa. He stressed that there must be an all-society approach through various community-based structures about our collective responsibility to bring GBF to an end. That's the news for now. 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
9: The US dollar is currently busy trading at 16.41 rand, the Chinese yuan 2.45 rand, the British pound 21.72 rand, the euro 18.58 rand, the Turkish lira 33 cents, the rial 4.36 rand, and the Malaysian ringgit 4.01 rand. Brent crude oil is busy trading at $96.09 per barrel. Gold ounce is coming in at $4,218.34, and silver is coming in at $63.95 per ounce.

0: It's news, reviews and analysis, fondly known as NRA. We're with you until 9 this morning. Remember, you can send us your messages on 07816 1112. That is the number you can message us on, or you can send a voice note too, and we'll play that during the course of the show, especially at the end of the program. That's when we tend to do it, in the last 20 minutes or so. And then you'll be able to also call us on the following number. It's 021-699-1786. That number that you can call us from about 22 to 9 onwards is 021-699-1786. And let us know if there's anything happening in your area that you feel you'd like to share, then please go ahead and do so right here with the NRA team.
1: Yeah, it is a minute after 8 o'clock. We have lots more to discuss. I do want to spend some time a little bit later to let you in on the testimony at the Madlanga Commission of Inquiry. It's an important bit of testimony that's underway at the moment. It gives us insight into the extortion rackets that exist. You recall that earlier this week we had spoken to the head of PRASA in the Western Cape. PRASA is the Passenger Rail Agency of South Africa. They run Metro Rail. And when speaking to them about the wall that they are constructing and erecting alongside the railway lines, he of course could not give us a figure of how much this entire project is costing, because while he says, you know, the extortionists listen and they don't want to publicly disclose this figure, because then it gives those that want to extort money from the project, it gives them impetus to seek their commissions. And we can hear from what's being delivered at the Madlanga Commission of Inquiry how that is being done at a grand scale. And so that coming your way a little bit later in the program. Also standing by, Professor Saad Nimr. We'll talk to him very shortly, as in particular we pay attention to what has happened post the United Nations General Assembly meeting, which we analyzed for you yesterday. We'll pick up on that in just a bit. And of core focus, is this claim that the Qataris had been aware of the, first of all, two things. The Qataris having warned Netanyahu about the supposed October 7th Operation Al-Aqsa flood attack, you know, as it is framed, that he was aware and didn't inform anybody else. The Shin Bet, none of them were informed, and that on the first day when there were hostages of war that were taken by the resistance, that they were offered, you know, a return for the exchange, that the Israelis do not enter into Gaza, that that was also, you know, a scenario that has courted quite a bit of controversy for Netanyahu ahead of the election. So there's that particular matter. And then the secondary matter is the fact that Qatar knew also about the impending attacks on Iran and the assassination of Ayatollah Khamenei. So we'll analyze that for you in just a bit. But first, let us tell you what's coming up on Community Pulse with Qadira Mohammed. And here now, a quick throw forward on what to expect. Assalamu alaikum.
2: Assalamu alaikum, Team NRA and listeners of Radio 786. Today feels like it's going to be a hot one, so I hope everybody is wearing sunscreen and that they have a water bottle packed for whatever activities they need to get done on this beautiful Wednesday. Just a quick look ahead to Community Pulse between 9 and 10. On thematics, we move from the Islamic principles of dignity and protection to the reality of femicide and gender-based violence facing women in South Africa with Sheikh Ihsan Talib, who is a senior lecturer and religious scholar. We'll be unpacking the attitudes, behaviors, and community responses that can allow violence to continue, and we ask what responsibility we all carry in confronting it. Between 10 and 11, we'll be taking requests and messages via WhatsApp on 07861011. Our listeners can also call in on 021-699-1786. And in our final hour together between 11 and 12, in Education Matters, we delve into the Cape Muslim Archive and the legacy of Ahmed Davids, exploring what his work reveals about our history, language, and identity. Joining us will be Adli Yakubi, writer writer, designer, broadcaster, and cultural storyteller as we look at how these stories continue to shape the living heritage of the Muslim Cape Town. I look forward to these conversations with all of our listeners a little bit later on. From myself, Qadra Mohammed. Until later, assalamu alaikum.
1: Wa alaikum salam, Qadira Mohammed, who will be here with you just after 9 o'clock this morning. Okay, 6 minutes now after 8 o'clock. It's a lovely day outside. It feels like it's going to be hot again, but at the moment the temperature is just right, and the air is fresh, and it's just a lovely morning to get in some natural sun. So if you are in the position to do that, then I'd advise you to get some early morning sun as well, hoping that your ear will be stuck to 100.4 FM, or if you are streaming us live from wherever you are this morning, please stick around with us. We'll be with you till 9 o'clock. Okay, so you recall yesterday we spent this time talking about the United Nations General Assembly, the walkout, by some countries, the majority of the countries. The UAE, of course, remained seated to listen to a war criminal boast about his war crimes that he has committed. And naturally, we asked the question about the value and the impact of the United Nations. There's been subsequent, of course, reporting that Netanyahu, the war criminal, visited the United Arab Emirates, the place that, many of you like going to, Dubai Habibi, it's Dubai's the new metropolis of the world. And that is situated, that city is situated, of course, in the United Arab Emirates, and the UAE has been an interesting character in Arab leadership, in that they support, of course, warring factions in Sudan. They provide arms and those sorts of things. They were at one stage involved in also facilitating a new armed insurgency in Yemen and supplying of weapons and other bits of weaponry and so on to insurgent groups in that country. They were involved in Libya as well. So that's just understanding the backdrop here. They, of course, are very much wanting to have relations with the Israelis and are fine with that. Hence, their presence remained in that United Nations General Assembly Hall at the time Netanyahu had been speaking. And so there's now confirmation that Netanyahu did, in fact, go to the UAE after him being in New York in the United States for the United Nations General Assembly. And Netanyahu had met with the UAE president, Sheikh Mohammed bin Zayed, and had warned that this meeting, of course, came at a time when there's the concern about Yemen and the Ansarullah, and of course the conflict with Iran, the occupation of Gaza and the West Bank and much of Palestine that of course they do occupy. And there's been a lot of newspaper reporting regarding the fact that apparently Netanyahu was warned about the potential Hamas operation on October the 7th. Netanyahu's office has dismissed those reports as false because many in the occupied lands, many of those settlers are agitating the claim that Netanyahu played with their lives, that Netanyahu was informed and did nothing about it. And keeping in mind that at least 2 years ago already, we heard about the claim that on the first day of Hamas's Operation Al-Aqsa flood, when those hostages or the prisoners of war were taken, that Hamas had offered to return all of them in exchange for Israel not to incur into or to launch an operation into the Gaza Strip, which, of course, the Israeli government under Netanyahu had simply ignored and dismissed because, well, they had genocidal intent. And so let's now unpack the significance of these developments and the broader implications for West Asia, as we are joined by Palestinian political analyst Professor Saad Nimr. Prof, very good morning. Good morning to you. Thank you very much for your time and welcome to Radio 786.
3: Good morning to you and to all your listeners.
1: So, very interesting, on the sidelines of the United Nations General Assembly, we saw Donald Trump meet with some of the Arab leaders, including Turkey, and of course the UAE was there, Qatar was there, etc. And now we see a secret visit by Netanyahu to the UAE. What does this reveal?
3: Well, first of all, we have to understand that the EU is playing a role in the region, which is totally supporting the Israeli aims and Israeli plans in the region. And they are like a kind of a partners. The idea of starting a relationship with Israel when they joined what was called the Abraham Accord was not just, you know, to stroke a peace with Israel, but rather, you know, to plan for the region. And they are like both are partners in this kind of idea. And the AAU are supporting totally the Israeli plans and aims in the region. So the idea about this, it's not just, you know, a normal visit. It's first of all, EU they declared that they warned Israel before the 7th of October that there is something going to happen and when, and apparently they got some intel information here and there, and they notify Netanyahu personally. Now, Netanyahu, in return, he didn't call neither the army or his government or cabinet or even the secret services in Israel to take action or to be warned about this information. And it came out now to the open that AU had notified Israel of the event coming on the 7th of October, and Netanyahu did nothing. And this is very bad from Netanyahu's point of view. So he went to one of the ideas that he went to Abu Dhabi in order to make them deny that they have notified Israel, in order to cover this issue and not to be in a very bad position. If you've been notified, why you didn't take any action? So this is part of it. And the other part is to create a kind of an alliances between the EU and Israel, I think also with Bahrain as well, in order to encounter Iran in the region and to do or to plan for something against Islamic Republic of Iran.
1: How do we understand this warning that was given to Netanyahu? Of course, for the settlers, this may be troublesome to them because they would feel that, you know, their leader ought to have put in place the necessary security arrangements and or to stop it from happening or to resist it from taking place. We know, of course, that at the time when that music festival came under target by the resistance fighters and some of the prisoners of war were captured, that the Israelis sent their helicopters to just indiscriminately shoot and kill people, a lot of deaths that they were responsible for. So on the one end, for the settlers, one can understand why Netanyahu being informed is distressing. But why would the UAE and Qatar to begin with, why would they want to inform the Israelis, the Egyptians also, apparently some of this intelligence came from the Egyptians, that there was an attack happening, and that in some way seems to suggest that even the resistance in Gaza needs to perhaps ask themselves some serious questions about whom they are allied with, and the information that at least, you know, that had gotten out that there was going to be this particular operation.
3: Well, I think that the countries that you've mentioned, none of them, from the point of view of the resistance, that they are an allies. They have some talks with them, definitely, like in Egypt, with Hamas and the Palestinian resistance, and with Qatar as well, but and also the EU. But at the same time, they never considered them as real alliances. And whenever they have information, definitely there is a kind of a network of these countries with Israel in order to exchange all kind of information. So this is quite, you know, expected, if you like, in a way or another. But the resistance from their point of view, they try to deal with them in order to get whatever they can and whenever they can use them, if you like, use this kind of relationship. But they never consider them as alliance, like, you know, when they have support of Iran. So definitely these other countries that you mentioned are not, you know, included in this case as an alliance for the Palestinian resistance. Nor, and especially with Hamas, Egypt have a big problem with the Muslim Brotherhood, and they consider Hamas as part of that, and definitely they are against them. And especially that Gaza is on the borders with Egypt. And there were many conferences or meetings between Jordan, Egypt, Palestinian Authority, and Israel before the 7th of October. Three meetings, as a matter of fact, in Aqaba and in Sharm el-Sheikh and other places in order to end Hamas in Gaza. So even before the 7th of October, if Hamas didn't do the 7th of October, Israel was going to attack Gaza anyway and to end, you know, the Hamas and the Palestinian resistance in Gaza with the support of these Arab countries that you have mentioned. So we are talking here about, you know, a reality in the Middle East, which is, you know, especially on the level of security information exchange, there is a kind of an alliance between Egypt, Jordan, AEU, and even other countries who are forming a kind of an alliance in the region to rearrange the region in a way that Israel will be in total control and all the other Arab countries are supporting it.
1: The meetings that the recent one in which Netanyahu, of course, went to the UAE comes at a time when, of course, we are seeing the developments in Yemen vis-a-vis Saudi Arabia. We are seeing, surprisingly, this chatter about Turkey preparing for war with Israel, which I really don't think is going to happen, but it is an optic nonetheless that does exist. The Americans and their presence within the Gulf region that is under scrutiny at the moment. And of course, the elephant in the room that is the Islamic Republic of Iran. What might Netanyahu want cooperation with the UAE to achieve what we understand to be their aspiration, and that of course is the greater Israel project. What possibly could have been the coordination there between the UAE and Israel at this high-level stakes meeting?
3: Oh, yes, when we talk about the Gulf states, not all of them are the same or on the same level. The AEU, as a matter of fact, is more developed and more able, and they have, you know, a good military side. They were involved in the war in on Yemen with Saudi Arabia before. They are involved in many areas around, and they are supporting many areas and many wars, whether in Libya or in Sudan, here and there. And we know the role of them. They are trying to play this kind of role in the region as, you know, a regional power at some stage, from their point of view, at least. Israel would use this kind of relationship and this use with this kind of power that the AEU had in the region. So definitely they are going to be an alliance with them. First of all, to end Yemen, this is in the best interest of Saudi Arabia and the AEU and other Arab countries to end the Houthis in Yemen in order to stabilize the Gulf of Bab al-Mandeb and to end the one of the arms, if you like, as they used to call it, of Iran in the region. So this is in the best interest of Israel as well, because they have also some kind of ideas helped by the AU, such as, you know, some of the islands in the Gulf of Bab al-Mandeb, and in the area near to it, like in Djibouti and in Ethiopia and other countries. Israel is trying to make sure always that the Aqaba Strait is always open, and the Red Sea is open for their trade anyway. Definitely they are having this kind of partnership with EU, who have the same ideas as well, and helping Israel in controlling in this area. This is on the one hand. On the other hand, Turkey, as you mentioned, became a regional power anyway, and they are interfering also in the region on so many different levels. And especially the last idea of having with Pakistan and Saudi Arabia this new alliance and this new treaty between them for the self-defense, it makes the Israeli more annoyed, because they don't want any regional power apart from them. That's why they hit Iran, and they don't want Iran to be a regional power. And also the same with Turkey. They are aware that Turkey, as an Islamic country by the end of the day, is a power that is potentially would be against them somehow. So, or they are interfering with their aims in the region. And they might be the one who's going to, try to stop them, or to at least create troubles for them, especially the relationship now between Turkey and Syria after al-Assad. And Israel is really, want to be sure that the region is under their control without any one to stop them. So because of that, they are trying to escalate the situation with Turkey and say that Turkey is dangerous, and there are these kind of issues between them and Turkey now.
1: If the goal is to counterbalance Iran becoming a regional power, in West Asia, how practical do you really think that is? Because let's face the facts here. The UAE and Qatar aren't proper states by any stretch of the imagination. They were made to be chieftains and kings and princesses or princes, in this warped idea that, the lands were divided and they run these kingdoms, and that's pretty much it. But there's not much by way of any real civilization for each and every of those Gulf countries. So you have that scenario, and at the moment, Saudi Arabia is begging for support from the Mecca Pact guys that they've just entered into that agreement with, so Pakistan and others. We know that Mohammed bin Salman has been on the phone with Donald Trump begging for support to assist in the fight against the Ansarullah in Yemen. And these are men in their kurtas and their slippers, with their weapons, that are marching to try and liberate their land. Against a country like Iran, who has now virtually destroyed America's presence within the Gulf region, who in a very targeted way went after the Americans and saw them fleeing from the region, sent their air carrier ships fleeing from the Strait of Hormuz, and the scenario that up until now have not been able to force the Iranians to reopen the Strait of Hormuz. And for the Saudis, before this attack on Iran was launched, the Saudis and the others within the Gulf were beginning to warm up to the idea of accepting Iran's presence, accepting Iran's influence, and in a very practical way establish a relationship with the Islamic Republic. With Netanyahu seeking now to counterbalance this by trying to get his chiefs together within the Gulf to confront Iran, how might that go, again, given the power imbalance between the Gulf and Iran?
3: Yes. First of all, we have to understand that the interest of the United States in the region is very, very important. And part of it is the interest of Israel as an alliance, a major alliance in the region for the United States. They are interested in keeping control over the Gulf states to keep the flow of the oil coming from the region. So this is something that everyone knows. Now, the thing is that Iran started to become a regional power, and especially with the help of what they, when they created what was known as the ISIL of resistance in Lebanon, in Palestine, in Yemen, and in Iraq, that became, you know, really affecting the interest of the region and the interest of the Americans and the Israelis. So they have to get rid of Iran and its alliances as well in the region. And we saw that how the Americans were negotiating with the Iraqi government regarding the powers in Iraq that is supporting the resistance, and also the on Yemen during the first war when the Americans tried to hit Yemen, and then they have to sign an agreement with them not to you know, to continue with the atrocities against Yemen. In return, Yemen is not going to hit the American ships. That creates the problem of Iran generally. Now, where is the role of these Gulf states, smaller Gulf states like EU and the or Qatar or others? It's basically money. For Israel, it's good that someone who's doing that, and they have a power in intel as well, and especially the EU, they have a good, apparently, sources of information here and there in the region, and they are interfering in already for the same sake of what Israel wanted in the whole region, whether it's in Yemen, whether it's in also in Sudan, or even in Libya. So it's important from the Israeli point of view and the American point of view. So definitely they are going to be, in a way, cooperating with each other in order to push forward their own project in the region to allow Israel to control the whole region, and the whole Gulf states will be in alliance with Israel under the leadership of Israel to control the region in general. And this is also in the best interest of the Americans as well, to have this kind of alliances in the region under the control of Israel, which is the major ally for America.
1: Thank you very much for having joined us this morning, Professor Saad Nimr, Palestinian political analyst on the line with us to unpack the recent, and this is now after the United Nations General Assembly meeting, the visit by Netanyahu to the UAE, and trying to understand what some of the dynamics are. In looking at, because there's been lots of interviews that were given, and, you know, people like the Prime Minister of Qatar had, and Qatar, you recall, was a mediator, you know, during this entire episode of the genocide and the onslaught by the Israelis on the Palestinians in Gaza. We know how, of course, you know, Qatar was seemingly the conduit between the two in trying to find a political solution. And so the Prime Minister of Qatar sat down with Piers Morgan, and on the matter about the return of the prisoners of war that Hamas had offered on day one after October 7th to return for to avoid, of course, the incursion into Gaza. This is what the Prime Minister had to say.
4: Of the war, when we were, you know, coming very directly to the Israeli officials and telling them that we got an agreement that releasing all the civilian hostages just, you know, give a window of a ceasefire to get everyone out. And they even rejected to entertain the idea. And that's showing what's their interest. Is it saving their people or just go?
5: Well, there have been multiple reports, as you know, started by Haaretz, and the New York Times have now verified it, that Benjamin Netanyahu took a call from the leader of the UAE warning about 10 days before October the 7th that Hamas were planning a massive attack on Israel. Is that your understanding, that that report is true, that that call happened?
4: Well, look, there has been many indications that an escalation is potentially is going to happen given the circumstances that we were witnessing in the past few months to October, leading to October 7th. But what I can confirm that is true is at least we have reached out to the Israeli official in day one after a very tough meeting with Hamas leaders to get everyone out, to get all the civilians out. And our message was very clear. They are asking for a window of ceasefire to get the civilians out. And then we can discuss about the rest and we can help in negotiating the rest. And basically, they were not interested to engage in the idea. They said,
1: because for the Israelis, this is a big issue in the swing of the election, that, you know, that Netanyahu was aware and was offered the prisoners of war and no, he had genocidal intent. And that's also important for the ICJ case. The second clip that I want to play for you is also the same interview with Piers Morgan on the Islamic Republic of Iran. And what we know is that exactly a half an hour before the strikes had occurred on Iran, a phone call came from the White House to Qatar's prime minister, that Qatar knew in advance about the operation that led to Iran's supreme leader Ayatollah Khamenei being assassinated, that the Qatari prime minister Sheikh Mohammed bin Abdulrahman Al Thani was asked where he was when the war began. He said, "I was asleep in bed. I got a call from the White House telling me that an operation was going to start within a half an hour. His first question was whether it could be stopped, and by then everything was already underway, and within 45 minutes to an hour, the operation itself had begun, and the ally that hosts America's largest military base was given a warning just 30 minutes before. And as it stands, you know, Netanyahu, of course, quietly recently landed in Abu Dhabi on a private jet. No announcement, no one knew in advance that this meeting was due with the UAE President Mohammed bin Zayed. And on the surface of it, of course, it was a surprise visit, but clearly it was planned. And I'll continue with that in just a bit, but let's listen to the question around whether, because the Western media is obsessed with wanting to know whether the Ayatollah Khamenei, the son that succeeded, you know, the former supreme leader that was assassinated, whether he's alive. The Americans previously claimed that he's either dead or seriously wounded. He's not been seen in public, and there's no world leader that claims to have engaged him, and so there's a mystery around, of course, you know, his status. And this is what Piers Morgan put to the Qatari prime minister.
5: There's been no sign of the new supreme leader, the son of the slain supreme leader. Have you had any direct contact with him? Is he definitely alive? Are you actively engaged in discussion with him personally?
4: No, actually, we didn't have any direct engagement with the new supreme leader. I don't think that there is any foreign government engaged with him. But whatever we are getting from our engagement with the Iranian officials, it comes also after a verification by the supreme leader. And this is at least what we've been told.
5: Do you believe he's alive?
4: I don't know. I believe what I hear as a mediator. I try just to be as objective as possible and to get to the results.
5: I mean, the reason I'm asking is that a lot of people think that one of the complexities of this is that you're not quite sure who you're dealing with, that there are layers, perhaps, even within the IRGC of people competing to have more authority and more power, and that the Americans, having taken out a level of people at the top, it's been hard to work out who to actually be negotiating with. Have you had any issues like that, or are you clear about who has the authority to be actually negotiating?
4: Well, I think, look, if anyone will try to get into the politics of things in Iran and how the decision-making is taken, or in any other mediation case, and just try to capitalize on, you know, on the influence of that person or the other person, always you will have difficulties and challenges. The best way is to go through the official channels to make sure that your communication is streamlined and making sure that there is one party that you are dealing with and there is one clear channel of communication. And we've been engaging with the president, with the foreign minister, and with the National Security Council. And I believe that those three people representing the whole apparatus of the Iranian system, and that has been effective. And we worked out for the signing of the MOU through these channels, and we got to the MOU. And I think that right now, using the same channels is the best effective way. Who is influencing what? Who? What is the decision-making process to get into that, into Iran or into any other country? It's a complex thing.
1: Right. So that is on the communication or relationship with the Iranians. But clearly, these guys cannot be trusted, even for the resistance. You know, my question went earlier to Professor Saad Nimer, on whether, Hamas and the resistance in Palestine can still rely on any of these Arab leaders to be trusted as mediators. They're clearly aligned with the Americans and the Israelis. And at a time when, the genocide is beginning to grip, it's like so many people died, so many children died. A lot of them, we recall that when the bombs fell, that it wasn't just, they got killed because an explosion occurred, that before the bomb fell, it sucked air and people were children and people were physically, I can't even describe it, they suffocated to death. People died because there wasn't medical care. And if you think of the situation now it's torture. During the grips of the genocide, it was, death and destruction and everything all around. Now it's torture because water is restricted, food is restricted. Google Maps had updated their satellite imagery, and we now get the scale of the destruction that was committed in Gaza. And at the time when all of this is happening, you have Erdogan, Turkey, you have all of these Gulf countries, Qatar, the UAE, Saudi Arabia, Morocco, Egypt, etc., sitting with Donald Trump for a meeting. The country and the man who enabled this injustice to have been met on another Arab Muslim brother and sister and child that supplied these weapons, the largest in the history of ever recorded, that they sit down with these, with the architects of this genocide. And I think I'm going to go off on a tangent here, but the point is that this is a moment of reckoning where one can clearly, if you are not a fool, you can clearly see where the allegiances lie. You can clearly see where the Arab treachery is on display. And I do think it's a seminal moment for us to decide on which side of history we want to stand. Let's ponder about that as we go to the headlines with Khalil Katrada.
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0: South Africa cannot police or arrest its way out of the gender-based violence crisis. That's the reality check from President Cyril Ramaphosa, as he stressed that there must be an all-out society approach through various community-based structures about our collective responsibility to bring GBVF to an end. At least two men have been killed and one other injured in an attack on a taxi in Wynberg Main Road opposite a shopping mall. According to police, a red motorbike with two males wearing helmet pulled up to the taxi and one of the suspects got out and started shooting at the taxi occupants. For the second time in a few months, the U.S. Ambassador Leo Brent-Bozell has been demarched by Pretoria. It's understood that the Department of International Relations and Cooperation, DIRCO, called him in after a week of media interviews in which he lambasted the South African government. Those are the headlines for now and news to follow at 9 a.m. this morning on Radio 786.
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0: There's a multi-vehicle crash on the N7 South at the ramp from the N1 outbound. Emergency services on the scene and traffic is being redirected. One of the two lanes has been closed over there. This is in a southbound direction. Also, the accident which occurred along Commercial Street and Harrington Street in the CBD has not been cleared as yet. You can expect some delays over there, then some more congestion on the R300 northbound at the ramp to Old Paul Road on the R101, and then also along the N2 just before Victoria Road. Please do remember to buckle up and also keep a very safe following distance.
7: Hear the difference.

0: صدق الله العظيم.
1: It is the janazah of Fatima Rinquisni Ahmed, the wife of the late Yahya Rinquist, of number 25 Colorado Street in Ohio Arel Road, Primrose Park. The time of janazah is 10 a.m. this morning, and the janazah salah will take place at the Jamiatu Sabr Masjid. The mayat will then be taken to the Mowbray Mahbara, and you can speak to Farid on the following number: 081-89-66135. That is 081-89-66135. That is for the janazah of Fatima Rinquisni Ahmed, the wife of the late Yahya Rinquis, of number 25 Colorado Street in Ohio Road, Primrose Park. It is the janazah of Yusuf Bean, also known as U Boy, of number 37D Strandwater Way in Manenberg. The time of janazah is 11 a.m. this morning, and the janazah salah will take place at Masjidul Mujahideen in Semis Road in Manenberg. The time of, and the mayat will then be taken to the Johnson Road Mahbara, and the contact number which you can reach the family on is 081-718-5838. That is 081-718-5838, and that is for the janazah of Yusuf Bean, also known as U-Boy, of number 37D Stormwater Way in Manenberg. It is the janazah of Riaz Komale, of number 155 Flamboom Street in Pontierville. The time of janazah is 3 p.m. this afternoon, and the janazah salah will take place at Al Jamia Uthmaniyah Masjid. The mayat will then be taken to the Mowbray Mahbara, and you can speak to Khadija on the following number: 078-095-7111. That is 078-095-7111. And that is for the janazah of Riaz Kamali, of number 155 Flamborough Street in Pontierville. 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

All right, let us, before we get to some of the voice notes, I just need to, of course, inform you about the latest coming from the Matlang.

0: Commission of Inquiry. Yesterday saw Joe Simonyoni testify again. Now, just by way of a reminder that Joe is an owner of a lot of taxis. He is seen as almost this godfather type figure in the criminal underworld. And when I say criminal underworld, I'm not talking about like the likes of Nafeez Modak. This is levels much higher than that. And as it stands, he is also the president of some taxi association, and he was at war with the late Msibi, who was also the head of Santaco. Msibi was in a criminal cabal of five persons, of which Kat Matlala was a lieutenant there, a lieutenant general. He wasn't quite, he wasn't one of the top five members, but he was playing in that sort of space. And where the commission is at the moment is that it's hearing testimony about extortion and essentially how businesses, legitimate businesses, would get a contract, for instance, like in the case of the Moloto Road construction, that the contractor that received that particular tender was forced to pay monies in excess of 100,000 rand a month to Simonyoni for doing nothing. You know, Simonyoni was not a party to the contract. He was not dispensing with any services. He did not provide any materials, any manpower, any of the construction workers, etc. Nothing. He had no role in attaining the tender, nor in executing the tender. But he was having to pay, or the contractor was forced to pay in excess of 100,000 plus a month in order to satisfy Mr. Simonyoni. And to me and you, that sounds like extortion. But according to Simonyoni, there's a different spin on it, and this is how it went down yesterday at the Madlanga Commission of Inquiry.
1: I'm not sure if you understand very well, Mr. Chuckleson, when I'm talking about the local content.
2: I want to hear your understanding.
1: My understanding is if you were to operate in my area for some reasons, it is clear that there is a certain percentage that you give to the locals, which is allocated as 30%. So if you are not from that surrounding, for sure you don't qualify for that. It's there. It's a written rule. So Mr. Ntuli never qualifies for that, for the mere fact that he's from Middleburg. So here we're dealing about the Kwaggafontein, and I'm from Kwaggafontein.
2: And where is this rule written?
1: In the PLO meetings or CLO meetings.
2: Sorry, in?
1: There is this thing of PLO or CLO, public liaison officers. It's there in their rules.
2: But in whose rules? I'm trying to understand the origins of this rule.
1: I can't take you to a specific rule in terms of this is the rule on page 30, page 45. The common understanding, the common understanding that is there, one needs to give 30% as a local content.
0: So keep that in mind, 30% as the local content. So I asked Tony Ehrenreich a little bit about this earlier, and if you were listening then, you would have understood perhaps where this context comes from. PRASA was on this program earlier this week, and I asked the head of PRASA in the Western Cape how much it is costing them to erect these walls along the railway line, and he said, my brother, can I not give that figure because of the extortion risk that they face? And you recall how, I think it was somewhere in the southern suburbs, more like Delft, it was in Delft, where Wendy Klopperus got killed. And, that was at a construction site. Wendy was a City of Cape Town worker, and that was because of extortion. that had taken place. And so if you want to understand why a lot of our infrastructure projects don't succeed, it's because if, for instance, the government wants to build a road or a bridge or put up a building, whatever they want to do, and let's say now, you know,

0: constructing that building or that bridge or the road, it's going to cost, let's use the figure, 50 rand. All of it will cost 50 rand to do. So they put the tender, instead of 50 rand, they put the tender at 60 rand so that at least, you know, the company that's conducting the work is going to get a profit because businesses exist to make a profit. Then comes along people like Josie Manyoni at a very high level and says, you know, we community liaison officers, because you operate in our location, our community, you must give us money for doing nothing. You owe us money. Then when they do the breakdown, the 10 rand, or let's say the 10% or the 40%, whatever that is, they convert the 40% into 100% and then demand 50% of the 40%, if that makes sense. And so the point is, if you wonder in this country why we're falling behind in construction and, you know, industrialization and so on, it's because criminals have abused the system, BEE and all of these things, in order to leech off legitimate businesses. And that is why Sibanyoni and others, by the way, is in court for that Maloto Road upgrade. So more of that will come today. That's about the time I have to give you an update on the Madlanga Commission of Inquiry. Let's now go to the lines on 021-699-1786.
1: Assalamu alaikum, caller.
2: Assalamu alaikum, Tashreek. You see all the fatwas now that's coming out from Pakistan to Saudi Arabia to Qatar, UAE, from all these paid, you know, ulama. You know, we must have jihad against Ansarullah. We were all these fatwas, you know, when a genocide was happening in Gaza and still happening. You know, I mean... I mean, these people are, you know, crazy, you know. I mean, imagine, you know, you give fatwas, you know, to fight other Muslims after genocide is happening in Gaza. I mean, it just doesn't make sense. Shukran, salam alaikum.
0: Wa alaikum salam wa rahmatullahi wa barakatuh. Yeah, it's why mosques are also being bombed in Pakistan. Who bombs the mosque? You know, who's the person that says they follow Islam and that they are committed to whatever, then they go and bomb a mosque? You know, in fact, you know, there are rules, you know, in Islam that dictate the way you pursue your jihad, you know, if that's what you're convinced that you're doing. And, you know, you can't destroy a tree, you can't destroy places of worship. It doesn't even just say mosques, it talks about places of worship. That God, you know, gives you the guidelines there in the way that you do that. So a fatwa that, you know, backs up these sorts of things really should make you question things. Let's go to this voice note now on 0786 10 11 12.
3: Assalamu alaikum, Tashreek. Just listening to the interview, you open up so many cans of worms. And I think the first question that you asked was about you know, why the UAE, you know, the secret meeting. Well, it wasn't much of a secret because Jordan, you know, Jordan was present, and other the complicit GCC countries was part of this meeting. So they were well aware that Netanyahu was on his way. Secondly, elections are around the corner. So Netanyahu is trying to create a war with Iran because, I mean, he's had a meeting with Naftali Bennett, who is currently leading him in the ballots. Will probably be the next prime minister. So that is also another telling sign. And I think the third part, which the speaker didn't speak much about, was IMEC and the trade corridors, with its Belt and Road. Those are all very, very strategic routes. And the battle at this point in time, and what you've seen was, obviously, with the fact that 7th October was mentioned, I mean, there was warning 10 days prior to the actual attack that, you know, from the traitorous UAE, that this was going to happen. And there was no sort of, not a finger lifted, because it was sort of planned and orchestrated. You know, whether it was the hostages or whether it was the excuse of the 1,200, it was never about that. It was always about the expansionist ideology and about the Greater Israel project, because with that comes naturally control of the trade routes, which is now sort of your new type of war. Data cabling, etc., etc., and whoever controls that corridor controls naturally the Middle East. You know, at the same time, you've got Just so much information. Sorry about this. You know, you've got Syria being a contentious issue, especially the south of Syria, because you have Turkey and Israel sort of vying for that particular trade route. And that is why Turkey and Israel are always at each other's throats, whether Turkey's sort of, you know, Turkey's banned, or they've stopped an Iranian plane from leaving the airport. They hit him with a $3 billion release fee or something to that net effect. So, you know, they've always been complicit. They've always been sort of these, you know, pro-Palestinian on the outside. I'm talking about the leadership, not the Turkish people. But meanwhile, they're sort of complicit in terms of the trade with Israel, normalizing these relationships with Israel, and playing a very strategic, manipulative game. Yeah, shukran. Wa alaikum salam.
0: Afon, glad to have gotten those juices flowing, the thinking juices, as we, you know, get to understand all the contextual issues all at play and how they may well be interconnected. Nashirik, your topic of discussion with the Palestinian professor is very important. I please beg you to research and listen or read the speeches of Ben-Gavir and Smotrich approximately 6 months before October the 7th. It asks the question, was Mossad and other foreign agents involved in misleading Hamas to launch an attack on October the 7th? The Madlanga ward is still full. Some of them are refusing to come, like Mr. Firoz Khan, Mr. Karim, and others. And now Mr. Sindane, who was started out as a driver of Joe Simonioni, who's this godfather criminal underworld figure like esque type person, and now we went from being his driver to his associate that also owns taxis. And you know, this guy is such a fool, like, really, you know, this Sindane guy, he was involved in paying off lawyers to defend the Isinkabis, the assassins. He is often seen at parties with large stacks of cash. He's seen driving his Ferrari that he can barely get into and out from. And, you know, just the level of opulence and wealth that, you know, it any SARS inquiry, I'm certain, will find that perhaps he must go straight to jail. So, but now he's running. You know, he said that he came with a doctor's certificate to say that he's in a spiritual retreat. Yeah. Shirik, this is a very sad indictment, as we are in this new dispensation. 7 years ago, this president basically pronounced the same plans for GBV. The only difference is that he gave himself less time to fail, and also this time the grass must be cut and the light should work where women should walk through after 11 women were murdered. The president has a jaw but no teeth. Maybe he should set up another commission. Shukran for a brilliant program. Thank you very much for that. Then a listener that said that they had flown over Tivaterskloof 2 days ago, and you can see how the water has receded. Thanks very much for the video. One can see that from the video, how the water has certainly receded and why we have 71% of water availability. The Shirika president is far removed from the reality at grassroots. The violence unfolding in our country is far deeper than GBV. It seems that the government is dividing the women against the men so that the problem is taken off their shoulders. If we see how many people in our townships are killed or murdered daily through gun violence, hijacking, robberies, etc., most of the victims are men or politicians living amongst our people. The president had to address gangsterism, alcohol abuse, poverty, housing, etc. I think our government must wake up and smell the coffee. They are heavy reactionary and failing the population in implementing their own laws and constitution, says that WhatsApp in there in on 0786 10 11 12. I think that's very well articulated, because GBV isn't just about a man lifting his hand and beating a woman. There is so many contextual layers there at play. All right, that's about the time that we have for this morning. Thank you very much for having tuned in. We'll do a little bit of this again tomorrow for the Thursday morning edition of NRA. Until then, have a lovely day. Time now for your latest news.
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4: Assalamu alaikum and good morning with the news. I'm Khalil Kathrada. Correctional Services Minister Peter Groenewald has noted that there are serious deficiencies within the parole system. In his briefing to Parliament on the overhaul of the parole system, he revealed how high-risk re-offenders are released on technicalities because not all murderers receive a life sentence. He explained that he had cases where the risk level is high, but then some parole boards still recommend parole. He says this is unacceptable if the risk level of re-offending is high. Groenewald says he has raised the matter with the National Council for Correctional Services, the NCCS. The Department of Correctional Services, the DCS, is introducing several reforms. These include the reintroduction of the electronic monitoring of new parolees. South Africa cannot police or arrest its way out of the gender-based violence crisis. That's the reality check from President Cyril Ramaphosa as he addressed the nation on the scourge of attacks against women following the recent discovery of 11 women's bodies in Ekuleni. He stressed that there must be an all-society approach through various community-based structures about our collective responsibility to bring GBVF to an end. President Cyril Ramaphosa.
5: We must confront the uncomfortable, devastating truth that the primary gender-based violence and femicide hotspot is in the home and in interpersonal relationships. A national study found that more than 60% of the women murdered in 2021 and 2022 were killed by an intimate partner. Too often, the greatest threat to a woman is not an unknown perpetrator. It is someone the woman knows, someone they trust and love. This is why prevention must begin in our homes. It must begin with how we raise our sons, with what boys learn about girls. Anger, rejection and consent, and with what they learn from watching the men around them, especially their fathers. We must decide what we want our sons to learn. Our schools, universities, places of worship, sporting organizations and workplaces all have a role to play.
4: President Cyril Ramaphosa says men and boys have a particular responsibility to play in confronting the violence against women and girls.
5: We have placed the burden of male violence on women. That must change. The solution to violence against women cannot be to make women less free. We cannot build a safer country by turning women into prisoners of precaution. Women should not have to reorganize their lives around the threat of male violence. The freedom promised by our Constitution cannot be a freedom enjoyed fully by men and cautiously enjoyed by women. That is why I'm speaking directly to the men and the boys of South Africa. Challenge the friend who humiliates his partner. Challenge the colleague who harasses women at work. Challenge the relative who abuses his wife or girlfriend. It is time for good men to stop being silent men.
4: President Cyril Ramaphosa. At least two men have been killed and one other injured in an attack on a taxi in the Wynberg Main Road opposite a shopping mall. According to police, a red motorbike with two males wearing helmets pulled up to the taxi. One of the suspects got off and started shooting at the taxi occupants. A 43 and 46-year-old were fatally shot while a 30-year-old man was rushed to a medical facility for treatment. Police say the motive for yesterday evening's attack is being investigated and no arrests have yet been made. The top story on Radio 786 at this hour. Correctional Services Minister Peter Groenewald has noted that there are serious deficiencies within the parole system. In his briefing to Parliament on the overhaul of the parole system, he revealed how high-risk re-offenders are released on technicalities because not all murderers receive a life sentence. That's the news for now. More news on Radio 786 at 10 o'clock.
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1: أعوذ بالله من الشيطان الرجيم بسم الله الرحمن الرحيم السلام عليكم ورحمة الله وبركاته دوميلان خيمورا and a very good morning to everyone. I'm Qadra Mohammed and it is wonderful to be in your company as we spend the morning together until 12 o'clock right here on Community Pulse on 100.4 FM where you can hear the difference. Today is Wednesday the 30th of September corresponding with the 18th of Rabiul Thani 1448. As always we'd love to hear from all of you this morning. Send me your WhatsApp messages and voice notes via 0786101112. And if you're out on the roads and come across any traffic congestion, accidents or road closures, let us know so we can keep your fellow listeners informed. After 10 o'clock, we'll also open up the lines for your requests and messages. So keep those coming through on WhatsApp or give us a call on 021-699-1786. Here is what you can expect on Community Pulse this morning in our first hour between 9 and 10. We have thematics and we move from the Islamic principles of dignity and protection to the reality of femicide and gender-based violence facing women in South Africa with Sheikh Ihsan Talib, who is a senior lecturer and religious scholar. We'll be unpacking the attitudes, behavior, and community responses that can allow violence to continue and ask what responsibility we all carry in confronting it. Between 10 and 10.30, we'll explore 30 years of Muslim hands and how zakat can go beyond immediate relief to create lasting change. And we'll also look at the programs building independence and their impact. Between 10:30 and 11 o'clock, everybody's favorite requests and messages via WhatsApp on 0786101112. You can also call me on 021-699-1786. And in our final hour together on Education Matters, we delve into the Cape Muslim Archive and the legacy of Ahmed Davids, exploring what his work reveals about our history, language, and identity. Joining us is Adli Yakubi, writer, designer, broadcaster, and cultural storyteller as we look at how these stories continue to shape the living heritage of Muslim Cape Town. 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
1: Welcome back to Community Pulse on Radio 786 100.4 FM with myself, Khadra Mohammed. I'll be with you up until 12 o'clock this afternoon, and it is time for Thematic. Now, today we are going to be speaking about protecting dignity, upholding justice, Islam, women, and our social responsibility. This is a continuing conversation. In episode one, we explored what Islam teaches about the dignity, rights, and protection of women and the importance of justice, compassion, and accountability. Today, in episode two of Protecting Dignity and Upholding Justice, we speak Islam, women, and our social responsibility. We move from those principles to the reality that many women face today. Femicide and gender-based violence continues to have a devastating impact on women, families, and communities. So what allows violence to continue? How do harmful attitudes, power, and control become normalized? And what responsibility do we have when we see the warning signs? Joining us today is Sheikh Ihsan Talib, senior lecturer and religious scholar. And today we look beyond the headlines to understand the crisis and the role that men, families, communities, and religious institutions can play in confronting it. Assalamu alaikum, Sheikh, and welcome back to Radio 76.
2: Alaykum assalam wa rahmatullahi wa barakatuh, and shukran very, very much, Qadira.
1: And how are you doing this morning?
2: Alhamdulillah, very good.
1: Alhamdulillah. Sheikh, we've spoken about dignity and protection in Islam, and when we look at the reality of femicide and gender-based violence, where do you see the biggest disconnect between those principles and what happens in our communities?
2: So I think, Bismillah ar-Rahman ar-Rahim, and yes, we picked, of course, a lot on our own value system, you know, the system of morality, our moral system, our ethical system in Islam, which is the starting point, really, for us in addressing this particular issue, because as we will, in our conversation today, look at, you know, we have wonderful institutional mechanisms, we have wonderful, let's say, legislative frameworks, etc., etc., but there's still very, very much a breakdown, of course. I mean, we're sitting with a crisis. The president have previously mentioned, and I just heard him now on the news cast as well, addressing this very, very issue, but referring to it previously as, you know, the second pandemic in our country. Of course, our own having to contend with the fact that globally we are known as the country with the highest, you know, sexual offences recorded in the world, and sometimes being referred to as the rape capital of the world. And of course, I think it's those kinds of issues, perchance, that have become so normalised even in our, you know, in our discourses, in our narratives that we somehow, you know, have in our societies, that, I don't know, perchance we're becoming numbed by them. Allah knows best. And that's where the problem lies, because by the same time, we say we become numbed because we are being also sometimes, you know, overwhelmed by these terminologies that are floating around, these kind of references that we've just referred to right now, floating around. And maybe not coming to terms with really the underlying gravity, the underlying crisis itself, in and of itself. Because maybe, you know, sometimes many of us are not really exposed to them. And when I say many of us, I'm also talking about, and this is something, of course, which the president have even just in his short, you know, little newscast clip spoken about, you know, responsibility. So who takes responsibility? I know there's a big, you know, a part being somehow highlighted about the responsibility and accountability. So who takes accountability for these things? But at the core of it is about understanding the gravity of this scenario. And so we are talking about this crisis. I think it is it's appropriate and opportune that we do remind ourselves that even in the first quarter of this year, you know, once again, the statistics were damning. So, for example, when one looks only at the first quarter of this year, we're talking about a total number of GBV cases in excess of 50,000, just in the first quarter of the year. And of those, which is then becomes the largest component of all of that, case references to rape is in excess of 9,000, right? And that amounts to like more than 100 cases per day. And so when we're talking about our own selves, reflecting on that, our own selves, who takes responsibility for this? How are we accountable for this? And when we say we, we're particularly talking about platforms like ourselves here, for example, which is a voice for society, a voice for the community. But then every other platform, we're talking about, let's just say in the Muslim community, we're talking about, we have mosque platforms, for example. We have, you know, organizational platforms. We have voices that are being heard when it comes to other areas of leadership. And one then has to ask the question, you know, what a role and what strategies and what agendas and what programs do we have to address this particular issue, especially if we are a community, a faith community. And, you know, we come out of the month of Rabiul Awwal, and when we refer to the celebration of his personality, sallallahu alayhi wa sallam, we refer to him as rahmatan lil alameen, you know, he's the God's mercy unto all of the worlds. How do we operationalize that? How do we bring that to fruition? How do we bring that to application in society? We have that obligation. We are accountable for that because we claim to be he's the upholders of his legacy. We claim that. And so I think those questions about accountability, those questions about also understanding the gravity you know, of the issues, because many times we can have a very, in a sense, aloof type of condemnatory stance that we take. We condemn those things. But why is it that we are not in the trenches? Why are we not in the trenches? It is a lot to do also with us taking a very somehow theoretical approach, you know, to our faith to start with, as opposed to understanding, but the theory is meant to be applied.
1: The theory is
2: not, have no value in and of itself. It is of no value in and of itself if it does not find application. And so the only way that it will find application is if, of course, we are somehow putting ourselves into those spaces, making everything that we talk about, everything that we preach about, everything that we teach about relevant,
1: of course,
2: to these crises proportions of egregious, obscene violence against the most vulnerable in society.
1: So just to put things into perspective, Sheikh, you know, when we speak about violence against women, because a lot of the time people hear, you know, domestic violence, GBV, these kinds of things, they think that it's only physical, but it, it goes beyond that. So when we talk about violence against women, what are we actually talking about beyond physical violence, particularly when it comes to emotional abuse, intimidation, coercive control, manipulation, and those kinds of things?
2: And I think Qari is a big, regrettably, I must confess also in my own context, this is a big challenge to ourselves. How are we contributing towards the normalization of attitudes and behaviors that ultimately, because we normalize them, they're not going to just remain static at a particular level of negative conduct and negative behavior, as well as, you know, things which our Sharia really frowns upon and our Prophet ﷺ's example really, advocates against. Mm-hmm. And that is, attitudes of superiority, attitudes of also feeling that somehow or the other males are being treated differently in our homes. Our male children and our female children, we treat them differently. Female children are seen to be the ones that have to stand and be ready to perform certain tasks and certain chores, whereas our our male children in the house somehow or the other escape these responsibilities, escape these chores. And so there's some entitlement that they have over and above our daughters. There are some superiority that they have over and above our daughters. I think that at a very basic level begins to, form thoughts and opinions, form conduct and behavior, and certainly outlooks and attitudes in male children, right? And that is sometimes attitudes that we assess and evaluate as being quite innocuous. They're not harmful. They're not, they're not...
1: Boys will be boys kind of thing.
2: So that's, I think, right at the very core. Instead of, having a framework that is, of course, informed by revelation, a mindset and a worldview that is informed by the Quran and by the Sunnah, of an egalitarian kind of, association and a relational kind of setup in the home, one where there is equality, one where there's justice, one where there's equity, one where there's compassion and mercy, and one where there's just kindness, generally speaking, which the Prophet ﷺ himself have indicated, how he fulfills chores within domestic chores, domestic sort of tasks. He was the most probably, committed person outside his home in terms of obligations and responsibilities, but yet we find that in the home he would fulfill those tasks of helping the family with sweeping the house, with having sewing and stopping his own holes in his garments, etc. And so those are the kind of things that we culturally and almost like set aside as being, these are girls' chores that need to be done. The cooking in the home, these are girls' chores that needs to be done. And so when one then takes that further, we then say, okay, but then there are also certain sort of more serious sort of things that we also teach our children. And in there, sometimes in our relationship between husbands and wives, mothers and fathers, but also how we then see in even religious leaders when they give advice, most times to women complaining about bad conduct from their husbands.
1: Yes.
2: And then that advice would invariably go into the realm of requiring of the women to sacrifice on the part of the women to have patience to accommodate the transgressions and the abuses coming from the side of their husbands. This, of course, is an absolute breach of an Islamic ethical moral system, let alone the kind of system which the Quran devises for marriage in Islam, which is one that is premised on the values, I think, as we've also touched upon last week, on the values of justice, mercy and compassion and affection and love. So that tranquility can prevail in the home. And so that is completely impossible if the one has an entitlement attitude, if the one has a superiority complex over the other, because then you are looking down on the other. Mm-hmm. There's no way that dignity can survive in such a relationship. And so the, let alone equality, let alone, you know, the kind of reciprocity and the one sort of, you know, honoring the other and vice versa and so forth. But there's just a breakdown of basic decency in such relationships. There's no way that that can bring about a home that is built on the foundations that Quran prescribes of compassion and mercy, number one, of affection and love, number two, so that tranquility and social cohesion can prevail in such a... So that's what we normalize, right?
1: Yes,
2: we
1: yes.
2: normalize that. And so what about a situation where in such a home, and we know now from the GBV statistics that this the research shows that this cuts across all sectors and all spectrums of society.
1: Yeah.
2: It cuts across religions. It cuts across cultural sort of backgrounds. It cuts across economic kind of standing. It cuts across all educational kind of standing, etc., etc. So it's not to say that the violence is not happening in the Muslim homes. We know that it does happen there.
1: Yes.
2: And so what happens when violence in of itself is also normalized within those kinds of structures? And I think that's where we obviously begin to sow the seeds. We then begin to, again, normalize this kind of unjust violation. You spoke about coercive, dominant or domination sort of type of attitudes that regulate the relationships, which of course again goes against the Prophet when he says, "Khayrukum linisa'ihim," the best of you are those who are the best towards their women. Right. Mm-hmm. And so there are times when the Prophet ﷺ speaks about your families, but there are times that the Nabi ﷺ speaks about in the same kind of framing about your women in general, right? And then he also, you know, on his deathbed, he would say, "Ittaqullah fi nisa," you know, fear Allah and bring to mind your consciousness of Allah with regards to your women. And he says also, "Istawsu." This is in 3 months before that, in his final farewell khutbah, in his farewell Hajj, "Istawsu bin nisa ikhira." I ask you to accept my wasiyah, my last legacy that I'm leaving with you, that you treat your women with kindness and goodness. Mm-hmm. Right. So I think that is kind of where we lose, the plot, and we go down that slippery slope of regrettably falling foul of the very statistics that we know to be so rife in our country.
1: So, Sheikh's already been answered my next question, because I was going to ask you how attitudes about masculinity, power, and control contribute to the normalization of harmful behavior towards women. But as you rightfully pointed out, it starts at the most basic level, where, you know, home training, which is supposed to, you know, be equal for both boys and girls, already you see a disconnect and you see favoring of one over the other, and this is the most foundational form of where these sort of attitudes stem from and where they come from, and it sort of just escalates and snowballs from that point.
2: Yeah. Mm-hmm. And here, Qadira, one would once again imagine that for us as leaders in the community, let alone that, you know, you may have in the curricula in our schools, you would have life orientation kind of addressing these kinds of things, right? From our perspective, in our schools, and we have madrasas, right? We have Muslim schools, we have Muslim institutions, right? And regrettably, again, I must say from experience in even higher education, that we have a inclination to really become focused on theoretical sort of framing of issues, but those highly theoretical frameworks really find practical synchronization? How do we synthesize? And how do we then bring such synthesis and synchronicity is to a level of practice? Mm-hmm, how do we begin to use those as models of application in society? They, of course, need to be developed. And so when we then speak about, you know, the question developing frameworks and developing templates and developing models where these can then be presented to these ready institutions where, you know, our children and we also have a very mashallah you know, a very healthy even adult education sort of educational system in the Muslim community where these kinds of models must be integrated into the teaching of Quran, into the teaching of the hadith of the Prophet sallallahu alaihi wasallam, as opposed to many times, you know, simply confining ourselves to understanding of ritual performances of religious observances, you know, and we confine ourselves almost exclusively in terms of our understanding of Islam to religious ritual observances, devoid of its objective of moral and ethical formation, of moral and ethical, you know, development in the mind, in the heart, and in the conscience. And so, when we then have that, we only then have the chance that we will be able to you know, bring to fruition rahmatan lil alamin. But if your religious and your devotional observances cannot see that your God consciousness must transform you into a conscience driven human being based on the values and the ethics and the morals of the Quran and the Sunnah, there is no way that those forms of observances is going to bring about rahmatan lil alamin. It's impossible, right? And so from the God consciousness, it must transform to moral consciousness, and that moral consciousness must then translate into moral courage of confronting, you know, the violence in our society, confronting the breakdowns of moral systems and structures that allows us then to see the kind of GBV. You know, statistics that we see.
1: This is episode 2 of Thematics, Protecting Dignity and Upholding Justice, We Islam Women and Our Social Responsibility. With me in studio is senior lecturer and religious scholar Sheikh Ihsan Talib. Now, Sheikh, let's shift the focus a little bit to relationships, because, you know, a lot with the thing with GBV is that a lot of the time, I think it depends also where in the world, but there's intimate partner violence, and then there is person-on-person violence within the community that we see. And within South Africa, there's sort of don't want to say an equal spread, but, you know, we see both kinds. We see both kinds of those violences. At what point do behaviors that may initially be dismissed as relationship problems, and this is a very common occurrence, you know, a woman goes to seek help from ulama, and they say sabr, you know, be patient. So, or perhaps she even goes to a family to seek help for a situation, and she's told, oh, you know, this is what women do, women endure. So at what point do behaviors that may initially be dismissed as relationship problems become warning signs of abuse? And what should families and friends look out for, but also how should they respond when these things become apparent?
2: I think it should be, again, we are people of conscience. We are required and called upon to be people of conscience, right? And we have this, what God Almighty has placed within every human being inside and deep inside of us, known as a fitrah. Mm-hmm. This fitrah is about, you know, the ability to discern between right and wrong. Mm-hmm. The ability to discern between what is kindness and what is just crude abuse. Mm. Right? There should be no ambiguity about when is something a relationship, you know, challenge that people are working with on the one hand, but there's still, you know, respect, there's still dignity, there is still honor. That doesn't mean that you know, we place out of the realm of married life or relationship sort of you know, context that people can have disagreements, even, or people can have just genuinely, you know, struggles in terms of navigating personal relations and so forth. But if it is no longer happening within the purview of what is dignified, if a person's dignity at the first, you know, instance is being infringed, and that person's dignity is being violated, we cannot stand by as family or as religious leaders and condone that. It must be very clearly spelt out that the woman or the man, irrespective, but in most cases here, of course, we understand that gender-based violence, our women folk are the vulnerable parties most times in these situations, and so they're the ones on the receiving end. So as soon as there is that kind of breach of domination, of coercive control, of power exercises, which then impinges the dignity of the other person, that person's right must first be restored, first and foremost. We can try and solve the issues afterwards, but not before we restore justice. Not before we restore dignity. And so we can never ever, because the moment we call upon a party to sacrifice their dignity so that another person's ego can be somehow preserved, at that moment we have normalized injustice. We've made it acceptable between the two parties. We're even going to perchance go to the extent, and we know it does happen, but it shouldn't happen, that even especially the party who suffers the abuse then begins to, it happens, accept the abuse. And that should never happen, especially from the side of those who are being called upon to mediate. So those mediators are, let's say, in the first instance from among the family members. And so it's not about my son or your daughter or my daughter and your son. It's about how we in the Quran are being referred to as actual mediators. And mediators are supposed to come in there in an impartial way, in an unbiased way, because we want to bring about, as Allah Ta'ala says, the reason for the mediators to come through is to bring about islah. And so that islah is about to reform and to bring about resolution and reconciliation. So I think that is our biggest problem that we have, is that we unwittingly, perchance, and also under the pressure of certain social and, you know, cultural conventions, come in, and we then expect from sometimes, especially the victim in the situation, to carry the brunt of this imbalance, this moral imbalance, this ethical infraction that has just taken place. So the person who's suffering at the short end of all of it is being asked to sacrifice, is being asked, as opposed to the other party being put in his place, rightful place, to say, you have to come off from your high horse. You have to eat some humble pie. You have to be made to understand that your arrogance is the cause of the problem.
1: Yes.
2: You are looking down on the other person. You are robbing that person of that person's humanity.
1: Yeah.
2: Right. Yeah. And so I think those are perhaps at the core of much of our issues, and regrettably also in the, you know, sometimes the counseling rooms of our ulama and our imams and so forth. It also happens there. And again, as I've said, unless we come through from a moral and ethical framework of justice, a moral and ethical framework of compassion and mercy for the other person, and of course for the observance of dignity and so forth, then we are already setting ourselves up for failure.
1: Of course. So, many people then have the idea or the notion that, you know, you don't get involved in other people's business. It's a private affair. And so, how should we respond to the idea that domestic violence is a private family matter, especially when we know that, you know, staying silent could leave somebody at greater risk? And How do we respond to this idea that, you know, oh, we don't get involved, it's none of our business, you know, what happens in their house is, you know, that's their business, especially when we also know that violence doesn't only affect the immediate victim, that there are consequences for children, for family, for the communities even, and for when women live with abuse or when women are lost to femicide. What response do we have? What responsibility do we have? And as Muslims especially.
2: So this goes to a deeper malaise, Qadira. And that is about the penchant and the sort of inclination that we have to actually not act upon our... Or rather, to not even have a clear moral compass.
1: Mm-hmm.
2: A clear moral conscience. And that taqwa that we talk about is about moral conscience. And if we have our moral conscience alive and well, because we have just come from the Musla right now, it

0: prepare for Dhuhr very, very shortly. Mm-hmm. There's no way that my moral conscience is supposed to die.
1: Yes.
0: In between. Fajr, my moral between Fajr and between Dhuhr. Unless I am of those people, and regrettably this is part of our communal challenges. We are so ritualistically orientated and wired in the performance of our ritual observances, while we are almost deaf, dumb and blind to the fact that it has a purpose of all the time cultivating our moral conscience. Mm. Our moral conscience is equivalent to God consciousness.
1: Yes.
0: Right. And so, regrettably, if my moral conscience is blunt, I'm not at times even going to, let alone being outraged by injustices, I'm sometimes going to find difficulty actually recognizing injustices.
1: Mm.
0: Right, and so the may Allah forbid. So the one is even a deeper malaise than the other.
1: Yeah.
0: The inability to actually see the injustices in what is happening, as opposed to just seeing that, oh, it's just the two of them. Oh, they're onto each other again, and whatever the case may be. But no, that there is a Furqani imperative here, a criterion of recognizing truth from falsehood, evil from good, and justice from injustice. And so that moral consciousness must then trigger within us through the rage internally, the spiritual rage when we see the injustices, into moral action. And so our moral courage will then... So the deeper malaise I'm trying to refer to is that it's not confined to us seeing a family member or a neighbor or some of our own children sometimes, Allah forbid, suffering and struggling with these kinds of scenarios of gender-based violence. It's every other... moral infraction that happens in society. So whether it's the gang violence, whether it's the the killing on a weekly basis of sometimes 10 people and 11 people over a weekend in our neighborhoods, whether it's Nayanga, Langa, Guguletu, Kailicha, and so forth, we are not morally outraged by
1: enough,
0: that.
1: Sheikh, can I then ask, you made the point earlier that all of us, we have a fitrah, and this is the foundation and it's the guiding principle. But to a certain extent, this moral consciousness must be trained, okay? And so what is the role and the responsibility then of the religious institution that should be, guiding and training this moral consciousness within society? What is the responsibility then of the religious leader and the institution when somebody comes, a community member comes to them and says, my husband, my brother, my father, my neighbor, somebody is abusing me? How do they ensure that religious advice doesn't become, and on one end, a reason for women to stay in unsafe situations? And on the other end, how do they ensure that religious advice becomes the training for that moral consciousness for society and menfolk as a whole?
0: So that is where, let's say, in training or educational institutions, etc., we once again have the phenomenon of addressing issues in very theoretical ways, as opposed to... So here the Prophet ﷺ is talking about something as critical as really gender-based violence in society when he addresses our conscience, right? He addresses our faith. He addresses our sense of justice and morality when he speaks about the protection of women in society and so forth, how we treat women in society and so forth. But we don't go to the extent of then saying, okay, so when the Prophet speaks about this, how is this playing out in our community? How is this playing out in our society? So I can be teaching my student about how to respect his wife, the best of you, or the best towards your women, but I don't take my student to actually go and see what happens in the context of Ihata, shelter for women, for example. I don't take my student to go and see and experience the lived experience of what's happening in society at the Sarki Bartman Center.

0: for example, or the rape crisis center here in this. So I only really know what I learn through doing. If I'm not practically involved with this theoretical framework that is actually intended or meant, and its objective is, its purpose is to bring solutions and resolutions to the problems on the ground, then it's futile. It has no value, because you're not going to bring the ethical message and the moral message of Islam for humankind's resolution, to build civilization, to build society where we actually address in practical ways these issues. And so when Sister, and I'm just going to mention, we all know Sister Nuran Osman, for example, there at the Hunter Center, she does brilliant work. She, is the object of admiration, you know, the person that is being admired nationally, internationally, for, you know, the structured work that takes place in terms of catering for the needs of abused women, supporting abused women, empowering abused women, economic empowerment of abused women, because all of that is what is needed to break the shackles of subjugation, oppression, and sometimes, you know, this coercion and power and control that, that you refer to. And so when I go in as a young student, go and learn, that person knows more than my teacher, unless my teacher is doing the same work, that person knows more about the practical application of these verses of the Quran, of these teachings of the Prophet Sallallahu Alaihi Wasallam, than my own teacher, because he's also still sharing this with me from a theoretical perspective, right? But perchance, there shouldn't be these divisions.
1: Of course.
0: There shouldn't be these silos. Yeah. There should be interaction, and that's what community engagement is supposed to be about, where the educational institutions conduct research that actually comes from the ground up, so that the value system of Islam can find manifestation within the solutions that are being designed and crafted and engineered from the ground up. That is when we become, sensitized. That's when our antennas become, honed in recognizing and identifying when injustices are happening, and, and how not only acknowledging and recognizing it, but also taking it through its steps to its hopefully its logical conclusions, of where resolutions.
1: Inshallah. What a very interesting conversation. I really wish that we had more time, as always. It's always the case with conversations on Community Pulse. But I feel like we've done justice to this discussion with the time that we have had, and I do hope that our listeners, they've now food for thought. I hope they sit with it, and I hope they reflect and also think about, you know, how it applies to their own situations and their own roles that they play within communities.
0: And just one point.
1: Okay.
0: Every mosque has the potential of actually bringing this kind of practical teaching, education 100%. To bear on every congregation, because the mosque is a ready platform. The mosque was the place in the prophetic era where all of these social and societal problems were being addressed. This being the second pandemic in our country, it behoves to become a program in every masjid for conscientization.
1: Of course. Today's conversation reminds us that violence against women is not simply an individual or family matter. It affects our entire community. Recognizing the warning signs, challenging harmful attitudes, and refusing to remain silent are all parts of our responsibility. As we move into our final episode, we'll ask the important question: what can we actually do to create safer and more just communities? Sheikh Ihsan, shukran so much for joining us. Until we have you back again, you take care. Assalamu alaikum wa rahmatullahi wa barakatuh.
0: Afwan, it's a pleasure. Wa alaikum assalam wa rahmatullah.
1: That was senior lecturer and religious scholar Sheikh Ihsan Talib with episode 2 of Protecting Dignity, Upholding Justice, Islam, Women and Our Social Responsibility. And this concludes this week's edition of Thematics. Do stay tuned to Radio 786 on 100.4 FM.
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8: Assalamu alaikum and good morning. I am Nurinisa Isaacs. Gender justice advocacy group Wise Collective has expressed its frustration at President Cyril Ramaphosa, stating that he is not a leader who has demonstrated sincerity. Its director, Advocate Brenda Madumise Pajibo, says if the president was sincere about addressing the crisis of gender-based violence and femicide, then he would not have said that he would not have said what he said in his address last night. The president admitted that 7 years ago he spoke to the nation about this crisis and expressed hope that no president should have to stand before the nation and say these same words again. In September 2019, President Ramaphosa announced an emergency response action plan. Madumise Pajibo says that plan dealt with exactly what the president said last night. Gender justice advocacy group Wise Collective's director, Advocate Brenda Madusime Pajibo.
9: It tells me that all of these things are just done for show and you have not applied your mind into why these things that you said 4 or 5 years ago were not done and you are now repeating them and to placate all of us to think that something different is going to happen. And in fact, how do you say to municipalities that are dysfunctional, that don't have resources, you say that they must conduct safety audits. How are they going to do that when they cannot even meet the basic needs of residents?
8: Gender justice advocacy group Wise Collective Director Advocate Brenda Madumise Pajibo. South Africa cannot police or arrest its way out of the gender-based violence crisis. That's the reality check from President Cyril Ramaphosa as he addressed the nation on the scourge of attacks against women following the recent discovery of 11 women's bodies in Ekurhuleni. He says that there must be an all-society approach through various community-based structures about our collective responsibility to bring GBVF to an end. President Cyril Ramaphosa.
10: We must confront the uncomfortable, devastating truth that the primary gender-based violence and femicide hotspot is in the home and in interpersonal relationships. A national study found that more than 60% of the women murdered in 2021 and 2022 were killed by an intimate partner. Too often, the greatest threat to a woman is not an unknown perpetrator. It is someone the woman knows, someone they trust and love. This is why prevention must begin in our homes. It must begin with how we raise our sons, with what boys learn about girls, anger, rejection, and consent, and with what they learn from watching the men around them, especially their fathers. We must decide what we want our sons to learn. Our schools, universities, places of worship, sporting organizations, and workplaces all have a role to play.
8: President Cyril Ramaphosa. Correctional Services Minister Peter Groeneveld has noted that there are serious deficiencies within the parole system. In his briefing to Parliament on the overhaul of the parole system, he revealed how high-risk re-offenders are released on technicalities because not all murderers receive a life sentence. He explained that he had cases where the risk level is high, but then some parole boards still recommend parole. He says this is unacceptable if the risk level is re-offending. Groeneveld says he has raised the matter with the National Council for Correctional Services, the NCCS. The Department of Correctional Services is introducing several reforms. These include the reintroduction of the electronic monitoring of new parolees. And finally, at least two men have been killed and one other injured in an attack on a taxi in the Wynberg Main Road opposite a shopping mall. According to police, a red motorbike with two males wearing helmets pulled up to the taxi. One of the suspects got off and started shooting at the taxi's occupants. A 43 and 46-year-old were fatally shot, while a 30-year-old man was rushed to a medical facility for treatment. Police say the motive for yesterday evening's attack is being investigated and no arrests have yet been made. Recapping the top story on Radio 786 at the Sawa, gender justice advocacy group Wise Collective has expressed its frustration at President Cyril Ramaphosa, stating that he is not a leader who has demonstrated sincerity. Its director, advocate Brenda Madumise Pajibo, says if the president was sincere about addressing the crisis of gender-based violence and femicide, then he would not have said what he said in his address last night. This as it was a repeat from September 2019. That's the news for now. The next bulletin follows at 12.
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0: صدق الله العظيم.
1: Time now for the janazah updates. It is the janazah of Fatima Rehnquist Ni Ahmed, the wife of the late Yahya Rehnquist. The address is number 25 Colorado Street, Ohio Road, Primrose Park. The time of janazah is now at 10 o'clock. Salatul janazah will be performed at Jamiat al-Sabr Masjid and burial will take place at the Mowbray Kabristan. For more information, you can contact Fareed on 081-896-6135. That's Fareed on 081-896-6135 or Firoza on 072-750-5663. That's Firoza on 072-750-5663 for more information regarding the janazah of Fatima Rehnquist Ni Ahmed, wife of the late Yahya Rehnquist of number 25 Colorado Street, Ohio Road, Primrose Park. It is the janazah of Yusuf Bean, also known as U-Boy, of number 37D Storm River Way, Manenberg. The time of janazah is at 11 o'clock this morning. Salatul janazah will be performed at Masjid Mujahideen in Sain Road, Manenberg, and burial will take place at the Johnson Road, Kabristan. For more information, you can call 081-778-5838. That's 081-778-5838 for more information regarding the janazah of Yusuf Bean, also known as U-Boy, of number 37D Storm River Way, Manenberg. The time of janazah is at 11 o'clock this morning. It is the janazah of Shamila Musaji, daughter of Abdurrahman and Kulsum David Sini Brenner, the mother of Fatima Dirk. The address is number 196 Fifth Avenue, Grassy Park. The time of janazah is at 11 o'clock this morning. Salatul janazah will be performed at Masjid al-Ishraq on 5th Avenue, Grassy Park, and burial will take place at the Constantia Kabristan. For more information, you can contact Aisha on 082-597-8351. That's Aisha on 082-597-8351. For more information regarding the janazah of Shamila Musaji, the daughter of Abdurrahman and Kulsum David Sni Brenner and mother of Fatima Dirk. The address is number 196 Fifth Avenue, Grassy Park. The time of janazah is at 11 o'clock this morning. It is the janazah of Riaz Kamali of number 155 Flumboom Street in Bondeville. The time of janazah is at 3 o'clock this afternoon. Salatul janazah will be performed at Al-Jamia Uthmaniyah Masjid and burial will take place at the Mowbray Kabristan. For more information, you can contact Abdullah on 065-931-0438. That's Abdullah on 065-931-0438 or Khadija on 078-095-7111. That's Khadija on 078-095-7111 for more information regarding the janazah of Riaz Kamali of number 155 Flamboom Street, Bondeville. The time of janazah is at 3 o'clock this afternoon.

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0: This is Community Pulse on Radio 786 100.4 FM. 13 minutes after 10 o'clock, bringing us into our second hour together. I hope that you're doing well. If you have just joined us, assalamu alaikum. Welcome. It's Qadira Mohammed in for Khadija Ajam. She'll be back with you next week when she is very well rested, inshallah. All right. We are touching base first with Muslim Hands, with over 30 years of Muslim Hands South Africa working in various communities. We are looking at the impact of that journey. We look beyond the emergency relief to the South African realities being addressed through zakat, feeding programs, education, and sustainable initiatives that help people move towards independence. We'll also reflect on the strong response during Ramadan 2026 and what it says about the organization's work and generosity for the community. Joining us today is Naweed Mohammed, fundraising manager at Muslim Hands. Assalamu alaikum, Naweed, and welcome to Radio 786.
1: Wa alaikum salam wa rahmatullahi wa barakatuh, Qadira. How are you doing?
0: I'm very well, alhamdulillah. And yourself?
1: Good, alhamdulillah. You know, you caught me off guard. I think one is so used to having Auntie Khadija on in the morning that when it's not her voice, you know, you kind of take a shock. But, nice to speak to you today.
0: Alhamdulillah. It's good to be back in the Community Pulse seat. As long as nobody is thinking that it'll be back in 2022, that's all good. It's very much 2026.
1: Although I'm sure people wouldn't mind 2022's fuel prices the way things are going.
0: Now you're onto something, eh? Alhamdulillah. No, if it was 2022, we wouldn't be, you know, celebrating 30 years of Muslim Hands, even though we might have had, you know, better fuel prices. But it's in 30 years is an incredible milestone. In 30 years of Muslim Hands South Africa, what does this milestone mean to you and to the organization?
1: Look, alhamdulillah, 30 years represents something bigger than an organization. You know, it represents 30 years of trust. So if you look at Muslim Hands South Africa, you know, for the listeners who may not know, it was established in 1996 already, you know, building on the international Muslim Hands movement that began in Nottingham in 1993. But if we bring it closer to home, you know, for over three decades now, South Africans have trusted Muslim Hands with zakah, sadaqah, fitra, and kurbani. And, you know, that trust has enabled us to support the vulnerable people, both here in South Africa and internationally. But if you look at, you know, the real test of what a 30-year legacy actually looks like, for me, it's not about how long you have existed, but it's actually whether you are still relevant to the needs of the people today. And alhamdulillah, you know, that's where Muslim Hands South Africa is evolving. From traditional humanitarian assistance to a combination of relief, development, education, livelihoods, youth empowerment, and innovative partnerships, alhamdulillah.
0: Alhamdulillah. Now, you touch on a very important thing. You know, when people hear Muslim Hands, they often think international relief. You know, tell us a little bit about how important the South African dimension is to this.
1: So if one looks at South Africa, you know, it's not just simply a fundraising base for international programs. And I think that tends to be a bit of a misconception for not just Muslim Hands, but across the global NGOs. You know, and we're a South African organization, firstly, serving South African communities and while connecting South African generosity to people in crisis around the world. So that's very important for the listeners to remember. And our work here, you know, it includes food assistance, kurbani, Ramadan programs, winter support, education, and community-based interventions. And there's something very powerful about that connection. You know, a donor in Cape Town or South Africa can help a vulnerable family in Cape Town, while the same organization can also help somebody facing drought in Africa, conflict in Yemen, or humanitarian crisis elsewhere. And, you know, that's ultimately what I mean by united for the needy.
0: Yeah.
1: We are local in our responsibility and international in our reach.
0: Mm-hmm. So then let's talk a little bit about zakat as well. And I love that point that you make, you know, local in responsibility and international in outreach. I think there are certain times of the year where we forget about our local responsibilities, you know, as a collective community. And so thank you so much, Naweed, for that reminder. Let's talk a little bit about zakat. You know, why should someone consider giving their zakat through Muslim Hands?
1: Look, if one looks at zakah, it's not simply a donation. You know, zakah is an amana that's been put upon us. So when you give your zakah, you want confidence that it's reaching people who are eligible to receive it firstly, and that it's being handled responsibly. So at Muslim in South Africa, we take that responsibility very seriously. We have the program infrastructure, the financial controls, and the field teams and the international networks to turn zakah into practical assistance for people facing poverty and hardship. And importantly, we don't want donors wondering what happened to their money. You know, I think we're living in this digital era where we're doing everything online, alhamdulillah. But we want donors to hold us accountable and say, what have you done with our zakah? You know, so our commitment in that regard is to provide feedback to donors on their contributions and programs, because accountability should not be something that you as a donor have to chase. You know, you should be able to ask, where did it go? Who did it help? What changed? And ultimately, we need to be able to answer to that.
0: So zakahs, you know, it's not just about giving someone a food parcel, right?
1: 100%. And I think this is where people sometimes have a bit of an older picture of humanitarian work. Food is essential. You know, if a family is hungry, we have to feed them. But we also ask what happens after somebody's been fed. And this is why our work includes conventional programs, you know, such as the Ramadan food assistance, iftar, fitra, kurbani, winter assistance, water projects, orphan support, emergency relief. But alongside all of this, you know, we're increasingly investing in education, skills, youth development, and livelihoods. Because ultimately, we want people to move away from vulnerability towards resilience and independence.
0: Okay, so you've mentioned the feeding, and but then you also make mention of the education aspect. So that is, I assume, then the preparation for preparing people to become independent. Tell us a little bit more about that.
1: So look, let's take our Dignitines program, for example, which we've discussed quite a bit on air in recent weeks. We're working with young people because humanitarian work can't only be about responding about today's crisis. You know, we have to invest in the next generation. And there's also our back-to-school campaigns where we support children with the practical things they need to return to education, very importantly, with dignity. And you've got our Motherkind project, which recognizes that supporting mothers can have a much wider impact on the household as well as the community. And we've also got a lot of very exciting partnerships around digital skills and empowerment. And one of those, as an example, is our engagement with an online tech company called Hyperion Dev, where we have supported young people through technology-focused bootcamp opportunities, you know, in areas such as software engineering and data science. So this is something very different to your traditional humanitarian interventions. You know, we're not just simply giving somebody something. We're potentially giving a young person a skill that can become an income, a career, and a future.
0: Okay, and that's absolutely incredible. And I think, you know, we should be more forward-thinking in that way as well, you know, investing in the youth, because they essentially become, you know, the community of tomorrow. And so early intervention is something that is often spoken about in any sort of, when it comes to like education, when it comes to medicine, any field that you can think of, early intervention is what is always advocated for if you are wanting to see a difference and if you are wanting to see a change. And so it's absolutely incredible that Muslim Hands has this program running now. So Naweed, you also mentioned local communities. Is Muslim Hands South Africa mainly an international organization, and how we've touched on this, but also how are you focusing on South Africa, you know, as a country, and how does that fit into the international picture?
1: So look, the fact that we are both local and international is what I consider one of our strong points. We are proudly South African, and our responsibility to vulnerable communities here is very much real. And at the same time, we're also part of the international humanitarian network, which operates across many countries. So I want the listeners to think about it this way. Cape Town is our home, but humanity is our community. So I'm dropping a lot of powerful lines here today, but it's food for thought. You know, I want the listeners to really take that in. And as a South African donor, you know, you may want to support a family in Cape Town, a child in another province, or a community experiencing conflict or disasters overseas. So our role primarily is to give donors the opportunity to make the difference while maintaining the accountability that they expect and deserve. And we're also strengthening our local presence, Kadira, you know, which includes our work in Cape Town, Durban, as well as Johannesburg.
0: So, on that basis, you know, we started off this conversation, you know, talking about fuel prices. The reality is that, you know, life is very expensive now. There's no getting away from that. And it might, you know, become even more expensive. And so maybe somebody, you know, used to donate a lot and now they just simply, they don't really, you know, aren't able to do so anymore. And now they feel maybe their contribution is a little too—it's too small. You know, if I give this, what, you know, what difference is it actually going to make? What would you say to somebody who thinks that their contribution is too small to make a difference?
1: Look, one should never underestimate the value of collective giving. So humanitarian organizations are built on thousands of individual acts of generosity. So, you know, one person may give a 10 rand, another might give a 1,000 rand, somebody might give this a car, another might sponsor a project, you know, one might even volunteer. Individually, it's probably normal to feel small, but, you know, together as a collective, we can provide food, education, water, we can do all these opportunities. And I must also add that, you know, donations is not based on the amounts given. I've seen 10 rand stretch further than a million rand. You know, it's all based on intention and that niyyah that we make when we give the donation. And, you know, that's what Muslim Hands Alhamdulillah has been doing for 30 years, turning individual generosity into collective impact.
0: Alhamdulillah. And look at that 30 years on, if, you know, it speaks to the longevity of the organization. I mean, if it wasn't making an impact, it wouldn't be around anymore. And that in itself, you know, speaks volumes. Now, we had one final question for you. What would you say to someone who is deciding where to give their zakat?
1: I'd say give your zakah with confidence, but give it with purpose. You know, everything is about, should be about purpose and impact in life. And ask the organizations where you're giving it to, who will receive it, how will it be used, you know, and what mechanisms you have in place to monitor and ensure that the funds is allocated accordingly. At Muslim Hands South Africa, you know, we want donors to have the confidence. We want to provide 100% feedback, strengthen our accountability, and show donors that the human impact behind their contributions. It should become something that you can understand, you know, a meal, a family supported, a child returning to school, somebody gaining a skill, a community accessing water, which are things that we often take for granted. Until these water restrictions or our water is turned off, then we want to realize the value in these things. So after 30 years in South Africa, our message remains very simple. Your generosity can provide relief today and help build a better tomorrow. Inshallah.
0: And then very quickly, Nawajis, if you can give us an overview of projects that are currently underway right now at this moment. Of course, you know, our listeners can pay their zakat via Muslim Hands, but which projects are priority right now for Muslim Hands South Africa?
1: Look, at this point in time, given the state of the world, everything is a priority, if I must be honest with you. But some of the local projects that I really want the listeners to be excited about is our Dignateens program. So Dignateens is basically we've identified there's a need in schools where girls don't have access to basic sanitary wear, sanitary pads. So what we've implemented a program. It's basically an educational drive where we've got ambassadors going around the schools. We're starting off in the Western Cape, educating girls. Girls can ask the difficult questions around hygiene and, you know, sanitary wear. And we're also installing sanitary pad dispensers. That's our Dignateens program. So we want listeners to get involved in that either financially or volunteering basis. We've got our back to school campaign that's coming up now where we empower kids from that doesn't have access to basic educational supplies, textbooks, you know, stationery, bags. We will be rolling out in the coming months. The Motherkind program, which, you know, we're empowering the moms, the new moms and babies. There's a lot. So what I would encourage listeners to do is to check out our social media at Muslim Hands South Africa, check out our website, pop in at any of our offices as well and ask the difficult questions. We are waiting to answer them for you.
0: Of course, of course. 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You can also give them a call on 021-633-6413. And of course, as Nawid mentioned, do check out their social media platforms. Everybody's on Facebook and Instagram these days. That's Muslim Hands South Africa over on those platforms. Nawid, shukran so much for joining us. Happy birthday to Muslim Hands South Africa. I hope you and the team give yourselves a little pat on the back for all of the incredible work that you do. And we, of course, make dua that the Almighty continues to grant you all the strength to continue doing this work, the very, very important work in this space, and that we, Muslim Hands, is endowed for another 30 years and another 30 years after that, inshallah.
1: 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Shukran so much, Qadira, and to all the listeners. Assalamu alaikum wa rahmatullahi wa barakatuh.
0: Wa alaikum assalam wa rahmatullahi wa barakatuh. That was Nawid Mohammed, fundraising manager at Muslim Hands, speaking to us about 30 years of Muslim Hands South Africa working in various communities. 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

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It is just after 10:30 and it is time for your requests and messages. 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

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Our WhatsApp is also available, 0786 10 11 12. Let's go through some of the messages that I have received. This one says, Assalamu alaikum, Qadra. Always happy to be in your company. Excellent program and heart-rendering topics. Love you with all my heart. Mumtaz Mazur, Shukran. Love you too. I hope. Thank you for enjoying the programs. My brain went a little wonky there. The producer of Community Pulse is sitting here in studio, babysitting me. He's got his eyes on me. Ibrahim, very well produced program, alhamdulillah. Listeners are enjoying it. Always wonderful to have feedback from all of you. Mumtaz has sent us the prayer for today. Assalamu alaikum, ya Allah. I come before you with a heart full of gratitude. Sometimes my body gets sick, but I can still work. Sometimes I don't sleep well at night, but I can still wake up. My wallet isn't full, but I still have enough to eat and wear. I don't always have what I want, but you've given me all I truly need. I know that in every moment you are by my side. Please continue blessing me and my loved ones with good health and keep us safe wherever we may be. Ameen. And that message comes from Mumtaz Mauser. All right. Shukran so much for sending that message through, Mumtaz. This one says, Assalamu alaikum, with a prayer for a beautiful day. May Allah fill every moment of your life with blessings, goodness and well-being. Ameen. Have a nice day. Assalams to one and all. Alhamdulillah, always and forever and for everything. May Allah make life easier for all. Ameen. Shukran to that listener for sending that message through. Assalamu alaikum. Mabruk to Shadli Karim on your birthday. May Allah grant you many more years with iman, taqwa, khair, health and happiness. May Allah accept all good du'as made for you and by you and for you, Ameen, with tons of good wishes from the Haji Kada Ameen reunion group. And then we continue with messages. This is a condolence message going out to Zuleika Amadin, whose husband Zainuddin Amadin passed away. May Allah place sabr in her heart and the hearts of the family, Ameen. And this message comes from Hashim and Rushni Sali and family. Alright, it is International Podcast Day, which we celebrated on the 30th of September. I asked you for some podcast recommendations, if that's your vibe. Hamidullah says, a podcast and chill with Mac G and People in Need of Comedy, also known as PNC. Shukran for those recommendations, Hamidullah. I personally am not a podcast person, but because

Hamidullah has recommended it. I will go and give it a listen when I'm cleaning the kitchen, because that's when I have the most time to listen to a podcast. So I'm pretty sure that's what people do with podcasts. Like, you either listen like while you're driving, you're on the road, or when you're like busy with a task that doesn't require a lot of concentration. This one says, Assalamu alaikum, missed your energy, always love listening to you. Shukran so much to you, Aisha. It is wonderful to be back at Community Pulse and in your company as always. It's been a lovely, let me do a little shameless self promo. I am still on Radio 786. I'm just not on during the week. 7 a.m. till 10 a.m. on Saturday Social is where you can catch me with my co-presenter, Riza Kipi van Wyk. And we keep you entertained on a Saturday morning. But yeah, it is a nice change of pace to be in your company right here on Community Pulse. So it's nice to be back as well. Shukran for the warm welcome that I have received. I want to also wish salamat travels to my family who departs for the Holy Lands today for the Umrah. May Allah subhanahu wa ta'ala allow them and all the mutamireen to travel safely and grant them the health and strength to fulfill the religious undertaking and the obligations and return them safely back home, inshallah. So I know that there are lots of people going for Umrah, so we wish them safe travels. We make dua for their health and their safe return, and we also humbly request that they keep us in front, keep us in their duas in front of the Kaaba and in Masjid al-Nabawi. And may Allah subhanahu wa ta'ala grant all of us an opportunity to either return to the Holy Lands or to visit, inshallah. Right. Okay. More information with regards to the podcast, People in Need of Comedy, PNC. They drop an episode on Wednesdays. Actually, today at 3 o'clock. Okay, today at 3 o'clock, there's a new episode coming out. Usually listen to podcasts when I have supper. It helps me focus. Do you eat too quickly? Is it? Because I know this is a thing. This happens to me. If I don't like concentrate while I'm eating, I eat too quickly. Look, Amirullah and I are just having a conversation right here on air. Okay. Our lines are open, 021-699-1786. 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

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Still 3 more minutes to get your message through to me via WhatsApp 0786 10 11 12. Okay, I got a message here. See, this is why I love being in radio. I've got a message here that says, "Assalamu alaikum, I'd like some information about safety on the road, March and March today, with some bit of distance traveling." So this listener has to be on the roads today, and this listener has requested a traffic update. You can always let me know what is happening on the roads, because you are out and about out there, and I'm here in the studio, and I can let everybody else know on your behalf. So if there is something interesting happening on the roads, let me know via WhatsApp on 0786 10 11 12. I'm not sure where our listener is going, so I quickly checked out our traffic platforms. The congestion on the N1 inbound at Lower Church Road has been at the Lower Church ramp has been cleared, so that one is okay. There is bi-directional roadworks on the N1 inbound and outbound at Altona Boulevard, that is in Worcester. And then on the N1 inbound, the left lane is closed, and on the N1 outbound, the right lane is closed, but there is no delays for that. Then a little bit earlier on in this hour, there was an accident on the N7 South at Wingfield. There is a lane closure, so you can expect delays if you are on the N7. And then, yeah, that seems to be all that is happening on the roads that I have access to. If I've missed anything, please do let me know via WhatsApp, 0786 10 11 12. I know that we still have, you know, peak traffic times in Cape Town, but our roads are always busy because it's Cape Town. So if there's something happening that we need to know about, let us know via WhatsApp 0786 10 11 12. To the listener, I hope this is what I have access to, and I hope it's given you some, it's given you the information that you need to get to your destination safely today. And remember to always buckle up and keep a safe following distance out on the road. Pay very careful attention to what is happening around you and your surroundings. So please, you know, just be very careful on the road. Another update in the Claremont area, there's temporary road closures. 1st Avenue and Imam Harun Road, 2nd Avenue and Imam Harun Road, Markham and Chichester Road allow for extra travel time. Follow the signage and drive. And that is, of course, with regards to the construction of the My City bus route. Shukran so much to the listener for sending this through. Yes, we all know the roadworks are there, but it does, you know, a reminder's never hurt anybody, so do allow for a little extra travel time if you are having to go through Imam Harun Road to where you need to be in the Claremont Kenilworth area. Okay, if there's anything else, let me know via WhatsApp 0786 10 11 12. That is our WhatsApp line. This does conclude our requests and messages, but if something is urgent, we will of course make sure that everybody knows about it. Right, it is 11 o'clock. We're going to be heading into our final hour today, and that is reserved for Education Matters. More on that in just a short while. Do stay tuned to Radio 786 on 100.4 FM.

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One of our wonderful listeners requested a traffic update as to what is happening on the streets because they need to be somewhere today, and they also know that there are March and March activities planned. So today, Wednesday, September 30th, the Civic Movement March and March is holding a day of mass action and protest across major South African cities, including Johannesburg, Pretoria, Durban and Cape Town. So if this is the first time you are hearing about it, or this is the information that was requested, it is happening today, started at 9 a.m. at the CPUT in Hanover Street, Cape Town. That is where it started off. So if you are in that general area, things still might be going on. So just please, just be alert, be cautious that there is a bit of traffic in that area. So if this listener is heading into the CBD, that is what you can expect. Then just when I ended my little traffic report earlier on, I saw that there was an update. There has been an accident on the M5, and one of you wonderful people have also let me know about this. There's on the M5 southbound, just before the N2, there is lane closure due to an accident. This listener says that a small trailer jackknifed on the M5 opposite the Golf Range, Valkenburg, in southern direction. There is rubble and paint on the middle lane. So if you are in that little traffic congestion, please just be patient. And keep a safe following distance. Exercise caution as you navigate around that. There is also the accident on the N7 south at Wingfield. That accident has been cleared, so you might not be... there is still congestion in the area. It's on the N1 inbound ramp to Wingfield. So expect delays, but that accident that was there has been cleared. Okay. So this listener, only a small group of March and March people. Okay. So no traffic congestion, but you know, just exercise caution. We don't want to be silly on the roads. Shukran Rukaya for that update there. I hope this helps you navigate the city a little bit easier on this side. If there's anything else that you feel like we must know, please drop us a WhatsApp, 0786 10 11 12. And if there's anything that you feel like we should be telling you on Community Pulse every day, feel free to let us know. We always welcome comments and suggestions. You can tell us via WhatsApp, 0786 10 11 12. You can drop us an email, or you can even just give us a call and tell us what you want to hear from us right here on Community Pulse on Radio 786 100.4 FM. It is 10 minutes after 11 o'clock, and do stay tuned. We've got lots coming your way. This is Community Pulse on Radio 786 100.4 FM.

0: This is Community Pulse and Radio 786 100.4 FM. We're in our final hour together, which means it is time for Education Matters. Welcome to Encountering Muslim Cape Town, our four-part series, exploring the knowledge, memory and heritage carried throughout the city or through the city. Today we are broadcasting the rebroadcasting episode 2, Tuanguru, the teacher and the text. In our previous episode, we looked at Cape Town itself as a classroom, exploring how exile, Khamisa, anchors and breath help us understand the living history of the city's Muslim community. Now we turn our attention to Tuanguru, an exile, scholar, teacher and author, and the role of the madrasa in teaching text in preserving and passing knowledge to generations of Cape Muslims. Khadija Ajam is joined by Adli Yakubi. Let's revisit this important conversation.
1: For now, we are continuing our conversation. We started last week with Adli Yakubi. This last week, of course, the first episode of Encountering Muslim Cape Town. We looked at the city as a classroom and we explored how exile, Khamisa, anchors and breath can help us read the history and living heritage of Cape Town's Muslim community. Today, we take that journey a little bit further. So if the city is a classroom, then who were the teachers who helped to build the traditions of knowledge that would shape generations? In episode 2 today, we turn our attention to Tuanguru, the teacher and the text. En ek sê vir julle, ek skuif al reeds 'n bietjie nader, ek glimlag al reeds, want ek kyk verskriklik vorentoe hierna as we are going to be exploring Tuanguru as an exile, a scholar, a teacher and an author, and the important role of the madrasa and the teaching text in organizing and passing on knowledge to a developing Muslim, Cape Muslim community. Once again, Adli Yakubi joins us. He is a writer, a designer, a broadcaster and a cultural storyteller. His work explores faith, memory and the living heritage of Muslim Cape Town as we move from the places and spaces of Cape Town to the story of a man whose teaching and scholarship became part of the foundations of that living tradition. Assalamu alaikum and welcome, Adli Yakubi. As always, what a privilege to have you in our company.
2: Wa alaikum salam, Khadija, and shukran for opening up these series. You know, it's quite wonderful. Shukran.
1: So last week, of course, as I mentioned now in the introduction, when we looked at the city as a classroom, we explored exile, Khamisa, anchors and breath, and how that can help us to read the history and the living heritage of Cape Town's Muslim community. Now we focus on Tuanguru. Ya salam. Ek weet nie waar gaan ons begin nie, but kom ons begin by sy ondervinding. You know, his experience of exile and how that helps us to understand the foundations of the Cape Muslim community.
2: Last week we spoke about Cape Town as a classroom. This week, I want to enter one of its oldest classrooms, the Cape Madrasa. When we speak about Tuanguru, we usually begin with the extraordinary facts of his life, Titore, political exile, imprisonment on Robben Island, the Quran written from memory, the manuscript, the Madrasa, Owal Masjid. Those facts are essential. Yet, I want to begin somewhere much closer to my own life. I want to begin with a child in a Manenberg court, sitting before Khalifa and learning. Alif tuwa tetes an, alif tuwa tap tuwa bawa in, alif tuwa tapan an, an in un. You know, at that age, I did not know the name Tuanguru. I knew nothing about Tidore, Tlemcen, Arabic Afrikaans, or the history of Muslim education at the Cape. I only knew that I had to listen, repeat, and remember. Much later, I began to understand that this little lesson in a Manenberg court belonged to a much older teaching tradition. This is how I want to encounter Tuanguru, through knowledge that traveled until it reached the mouths of children like me. My first Khalifa, my first madrasa experience was in Manenberg, in one of those courts, you know, these flat courts surrounded by the flats. My mother's eldest brother took me to a Khalifa there. That detail matters. A family member brought the child to the teacher. Education began through relationship and responsibility. The Arabic alphabet, entered through sound, rhythm, and repetition. The letter was joined to a vowel. The sound was repeated until it settled in the tongue and memory. Sound came first, then recognition, then reading, then recitation. The body began learning before the child understood the structure of what was being taught. My friend and brother-in-law, Abu Bakr Shahabuddin Bubi, remembers a similar Cape teaching method and has written his own literary account of it. His version belongs to his memory and imagination. Mine begins in that Manenberg quote. The importance lies in the shared method. Knowledge was placed in the mouth through repetition. Now, when I entered Sub A at Primrose Park Primary, I also attended the neighborhood madrasa. Auntie Na taught us together with her sons, Sheikh Shiraj and Sheikh Abdul Alim. Those names must be remembered. The madrasa could exist inside a home, in a front room, or somewhere up the road. Its strength did not depend upon an impressive building. It depended upon the relationship between teacher, child, family, and community. Women were central to this transmission. Auntie Na was one of the people through whom the tradition continued. When we recover Cape Muslim educational history, we must remember the aunties, the mothers, grandmothers, and female muallims who taught generations of children. Many of their names never entered the formal archive. Now, Ptajunain, the Khalifa up the road, became my longest-serving teacher. With him, I went more deeply into the Quran and into the wider religious life of the community. I learned Deceiver Vatis. Through that lesson, we learned about Tahara, purification, water, and preparation of the body for worship. I learned the Ratibul Khadat. I learned Riwaya. I remember being taught the beautiful names of Allah. I moved more deeply into Quranic recitation. And the Ptajunain, I used to call him the wolf, you know, because of his face. But, I mean, I eventually completed the recitation of the entire Quran, and we called that the Tamat. Only much later did I recognize that this was an entire architecture of learning. We began with letters and sounds. We moved into purification, prayer, devotional practice, and Quran. The tongue, body, memory, and heart were being educated together. While preparing for this interview, another memory opened. I had come across the expression, 20 sifats, the 20 attributes of Allah. Yet, when I saw words such as wujud, qidam, baqa, qudra, and irada, I could not remember being taught them. For some reason, I remembered Ar-Rahman, Ar-Rahim, Al-Malik, Al-Quddus. I did not remember the other sequence at all. So I asked my sister-in-law, Zuleika, she's Mu'allima, Zuleika Jacobs, whom we call Leahy. She is Ptajunain's daughter and herself a teacher. Without hesitation, she replied, Al-Wujudu, Al-Qidamu, Al-Baqa'u. I mean, she remembered the sequence taught by her father. The standard sequence also contains Al-Sama'u, between Al-Hayatu and Basaru, Al-Basaru and Kalamu, usually following them. Suddenly an old classroom reappeared. But the Janain had taught the formal 20 sifats. I may have been trained to memorize them as a child. The lesson did return to me, although I'd almost forgotten that too. When I was about 15, I attended classes at Usuluddin College in Sharia State, connected to Majlis Shura al-Islami. There were particular lessons in Kalam. We were introduced to logic from Islamic perspective, and we were asked to think carefully about belief, proof, and the attributes of Allah. I found these discussions difficult to hold at the time. I remember attending a good number of lessons, with much of the detail later receded. Looking back now, I wonder whether these classes were opening the intellectual structure behind the 20 sifats I'd first memorized with Ptajunain. The child had received the words. The adolescent was being invited into their reasoning. Oh. And this came from where? It came from Tuan Guru. He had written up his whole book of over 60 pages, you know, a compendium. And many of us, I don't think anybody really found, well, they did find versions of this book. But we Khalifas took elements of it and made it part and hardwired it into their training. And this is the discovery teaches us something about this is heritage. The transmission is seldom a perfect, unbroken chain. Sometimes the teaching reaches us, and then the thread becomes thin. A child may memorize the words without understanding the intellectual depth. Later, schools may move towards our curricula. The childhood lesson is never revisited. Mm-hmm. Eventually, it falls out of conscious memory. And this is what had happened, you know. And I mean, I really, when I looked at the story, looked at the book itself of Tuan Guru, there along comes this other amazing alim, Imam al-Sanusi. The journey of the 20 Sifats begins far beyond the Cape. Imam Muhammad ibn Yusuf al-Sanusi lived in 15th century, Tlemcen, in present-day Algeria. He was a Maliki jurist, an Ash'ari theologian, and a Sufi-trained scholar. He wrote a concise creed called al-Barahin, the Mother of Proofs. It organized what every believer should know about Allah and the messengers. The 20 necessarily attributes of Allah begins with wujud, in other words, existence. Qidam, beginninglessness. Baqa, everlastingness. Allah's absolute difference from created things. Self-subsistence, oneness, power, will, knowledge. The remaining seven express Allah's being powerful, living, willing, knowing, living, hearing, seeing, and speaking. This earlier Sanusiya must be distinguished from the 19th century Sanusi Sufi order associated with Libya. Tuan Guru died before that later order was founded. The connection here is that Imam Sanusi of Tlemcen and his al-Barahin, you know, he rewrote it in his own book and he traveled all the way, you know. The connection between Sanusi and Tuan Guru is material and textual. Researchers did not simply notice that their ideas looked similar. Tuan Guru transcribed that al-Barahin and a commentary written by one of Imam Sanusi's students, Abdullah Malali. This material became part of Tuan Guru's great compendium, usually called Ma'rifat al-Islam wal-Iman. The manuscript contained more than 600 handwritten pages. It gathered knowledge relating to belief, law, prayer, religious practice, and spiritual life. Mm. It was part of our madrasas. Yes. And we didn't even realize this at the time. A whole travel from the north of Africa to the south of Africa. Wow. All the way. You know, and the amazing thing, Tuan Guru, he hardwired it into Cape Muslim education. The al-Barahin became a foundational teaching text in the Dorp Street Madrasa. Students and later teachers copied sections into readers in Koples Buka. That word, Koples Buka. At the Cape, it became known by a Kaap's name, the 20 Sifats. You know, now, when people say 20 Sifats, they're not really going to know it. I mean, but if they're going to be my age and older, they should actually know it, you know. Yes. And by knowing it, it changes everything, you know, about how you understand Allah. This is, this is absolutely amazing.
1: Mm-hmm. Yeah. Wow, as you are talking, this is... This message is from... Did we just get to this? Okay. So Shaima says, Assalamu alaikum. I also learned from Dr. Da Costa system. May Allah granted Jannah in grade 3. I think what you did is so for so many of us, even saying those terms, the Koples book and the Sifat and so on, you just made us smile because so many good memories. So Shaima says, may Allah grant Sheikh Da Costa Jannah, and also to my Imam Saban, may Allah grant him Jannah, also teaching kids Shukran. Going down memory lane, Shukran so much for the program. And then she says, my grandfather was also an alim, teaching kids, sitting on his lap as a grandchild. Muhammad Zain, yeah. Basadin. Many people of my community were taught by my grandfather. So beautiful, these memories. But then, of course, how it links to this, you know, when we talk about a living heritage, Adli.
2: Yes. No, you see, this is amazing. You know this name, Tuan Guru.
1: Yeah.
2: Guru means teacher, you know? I mean, and we held on to, I mean, like, then later we used the word Khalifa, you know, Khalifa. Huh? But Khalifa was, it meant teacher, you know, for all of us. Tuan Guru's name already tells us something. He arrived at the Cape as a political exile from Tidore. He was imprisoned on Robben Island as a Hafiz. Huh? He wrote copies of the Quran from memory. I looked at it, eh? How we drew this and I saw that Quran when I was at Awal Masjid. I mean, so beautifully written. He also assembled the great compendium that would become central of Cape Muslim teaching. After his release, he established the Dorp Street the Madrasa in 1793. It served enslaved people, free blacks, and others whom colonial society excluded from learning and belonging. He answered to this, for displacement was education. His answer to the attempt to erase memory was a manuscript. His answer to exclusion was a classroom. His answer to colonial power was to help from a community capable of teaching itself. The teacher produced the text. The text helped produce more teachers. Those teachers carried the inheritance into homes, mosques, and neighborhood madrasas. You know, I mean, like, the manuscript becomes breath by itself. Tuan Guru's manuscript entered the human voice. The text moved from page to teacher, from teacher to child, from the child's tongue into memory. Malayo gradually gave way to Cape Dutch and Afrikaans. Arabic script carried languages spoken by ordinary people. Teachers created the recitations, readers, and methods that children could receive. The inheritance remained alive because it could move. You know, for example, you know, the riwaya that was part of being taught. And you just sat there and then you recited, and now you must memorize. I was remembering when I was a kid at the madrasa, and we would compete. And we took, for example, Surah Ar-Rahman, and line for line, we would memorize it, and then to check, like, and so recite Yona, right? Nee, jy's mis, jy maak hier nog een, jy maak hier nog twee of drie, jy nou maak is fun van mekaar. But this is what we did. This was the madrasa that looked almost so very informal, you know, but it taught us so much. You know, and this was a part of Tuan Guru. And we didn't even realize it. We didn't even use the word. It's simply do it. We just simply did it. And then there are these women, you know. I mean, like Leahy, Auntie Na, you know, my mother, Rugeya Noordin Jacobs, whose religious knowledge lived through service as a Tukamani, you know. And, you know, I mean, Leahy was continuing to teach kids, you know, his grandchildren, her grandchildren. She's been sitting with them and taking them through the old style of how it gets done. You know, it's simply about listening, reciting, and let the kid repeat.
1: Yeah,
2: you know.
1: Yeah.
2: And then tell them beautiful stories, you know, and that's how it moves on, you know. So for me, yeah, you are right. You're absolutely right. This is the joy and the heritage, the inheritance of Tuan Guru.
1: Yeah. We want to pick up on some of that after the break, because yes, indeed, it makes us smile, and yes, it takes us down memory lane and we become all nostalgic, but we also want to recognize you again, you know, using this term living heritage that we spoke about last week, that we want to keep bringing into this conversation, because in so many ways, Adli, you know, we do this, we speak about, yes, oh my gosh, you know, but how does one even begin to describe the legacy of somebody like Tuan Guru and what he did and his contribution, but we also need to recognize and see ourselves in this picture. So beyond madrasas being a place to only learn religious knowledge, we also want to understand what we mean when we speak about the teacher and the text and Tuan Guru's role as a teacher, and then of course our roles as those that are learners within this class and the preservation of knowledge. But let's pick up on that after the break. Adli Yaqoobi joins us on the line this morning as we're continuing our series that we started last week entitled Encountering Muslim Cape Town. Today we turn our attention to Tuan Guru, the teacher and the text, and we will continue after the break. Stay with us.
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1: You are tuned into a Community Pulse on Radio 786 100.5. Soraya says, Assalamu alaikum. Wow, wow, wow. Your guest is bringing back so many memories. The 20 Sifats. I stayed with my granny, who was a Mu'allima in Devon Street in Woodstock. Taught people who were going on Hajj, reverts, and then there was madrasa in the after, and I was always taken to task to know everything, even if it was taught. Jay Blay and Khalifa, you must ken. So she says, istighfar, we had to know the dua when you wake up in the morning, may Allah grant all of our teachers a high abode in Jannah. Remembering the late Sheikh Hanif Ismail's sons that came to learn by her recitation of Quran. Eventually, one of the sons gave classes to kids. Alhamdulillah. So Adli, yes, this indeed, it takes us back to last week. You know, the classroom situation, the city as a classroom. I mean, we don't even realize that, yes, maybe just our whole lives are like that. This is our legacy. You know, the yes. Teachers, the text, and us as learners all the time. But the reality is the whole community participates. And it's so much more than religious knowledge. Would that be fair to say?
2: No, definitely. Certainly. You know, Tuan Guru's legacy is sometimes described as survival. We should ask what survival means. You know, it means retaining a relationship with Allah. It means knowing how to prepare the body for worship. It means teaching a child to recognize the Arabic letters. But it also means preserving Quran through memory. It means forming a community capable of burying its dead. Solemnizing marriages, teaching children, and remembering where it came from. Cape Muslim endured slavery, colonial rule, racial classification, forced removal, and apartheid. Each period disrupted places, families, and institutions. The lessons moved. When communities were removed, Khalifas opened rooms in the new townships. Mm. When books were scarce, lessons were memorized. When one language receded, the teacher entered another. When District 6 and other neighborhoods were scattered, the madrasa reappeared in Manenberg, in Hanover Park, in Bonteville, in Mitchell's Plain, you know, and elsewhere. The building could be lost. The lesson moved. You know, we should not, romanticize this history. Some teachings survived as sounds whose meanings were no longer explained. Some were repeated without being understood. Some disappeared when the teacher died. Some were replaced by important curricula that did not recognize the value of the Cape inheritance. Huh? Mm. And yet, I'm glad that these that some of these readers are listeners are actually talking about their Khalifas. That's exactly what we need to do. We need to celebrate these people. We need to call out their names, you know. But we need to capture this. We need to find some of those stories around it. Write it down, you know. I mean, we think many of us don't think it's so important because as it gebeur so lank terug. Nee, say the story. Say for your kids. Say for your grandchildren. Tell them the stories. Tell them the Khalifa that you had. And then tell them the small little things that they taught you. You know, that whole recitation. You know, an in un. You know, it's now Arabic that we use. Nay, it's Kwai. There was a lot of Khalifa sheikhs came from Medina, and they came from Makkah and so on. Most of those sheikhs, when they arrived, it was the older imams that retaught them how to handle the washing the dead. How to name a child, you know, how to handle a nikah in our style, in our heritage, that And because they needed to teach those things, because if that sheikh came to nikah in immense lesson, nee man, die sou nie sy hulle nie man. You know, wie is die sheikh nou weer? Waarvan kom hy? You know, and you know, so the old imams retrained all of those elements. You know, and that is why that's how we captured that heritage and that inheritance. We kept it together because it was the older khalifas, the women also, the older, I mean, a 76-year-old woman, huh? And she stays. She goes back to her classes, to the madrasa. It doesn't matter to how old she gets. Sy gaan weer terug na die madrasa and sits in kopless boek. Sy het haar boek op haar and sy skryf het with a pen and then memorize it and dan vat sy huis toe. I was taught this and then she tells a story. That is the madrasa. The madrasa is not at a building. It is in the heart, and it's in the home. It's in the kitchen, you know. It's on the street. That's where it is. That is how preservation is held, and that's how we can. That is why I said we should not romanticize this history. No, we must live it, you know, and we do. And that what we must do is we must. I mean, actually, now she sent she probably wrote that up now and sent that through, or maybe spoke about it. I mean, the fact that she doesn't let go of the story, she could have just listened, but she said, "Wacht nie so." Daai Khadija, daai was nou kwaai. Laat ek gou vas sê. And this is it. That's that is our style of listening. It and for me, I mean, like I'm amazed, you know, at the resilience of our people.
1: Mm. Now, indeed it is. But I'm sure also what amazes it, and I want to, maybe I shouldn't use that word. I would say maybe what many of us don't realize is the distinct Cape Muslim intellectual tradition, and hence my comment earlier on that we don't only sort of romanticize it and become all nostalgic and think of it as a place that was only about, you know, what you term the kopless or the religious knowledge, you know, however we want to term it. There is a very, very rich intellectual tradition, Cape Muslim intellectual tradition. Talk us through that. Talk us through this educational legacy that we can still recognize in Cape Town today, and how somebody who came here, who was in exile, yeah, became a teacher whose influence extends far beyond his own lifetime.
2: Yeah. No, the wonderful thing about our community is us jawab, us praat, us pakleza maka. We debate. This is part of our legacy, eh? We listen to the other person say, wacht nie so, ek het 'n ander sheikh gehoor. Die imam het my die geteach, het my die gesê, you know, en bring sy die hadith, bring sy die translation van die Quran. Huh? This is part also of our legacy. It's not, we don't just listen quietly, and then still. No. During the salah in the masjid, you say Ameen loudly. You know, klager is gerecite, as say maak toe aan, say Ameen loudly. En as 'n klaar doa gemaak het, en dan sit jy op your face, then you take your hand and you say Assalamu alaikum. In other words, those are small parts, no? And people forget about the most important parts of people, of our community. We connect to each other, one to one, face to face, hand to hand, you know, and then listening and then answer. We respond to each other. That's the legacy of the madrasa in the classroom. In other words, I said the classroom on the streets. In other words, that's what I said. That's what I meant. you know, and that's what I said about that romanticizing. When we remove the romanticizing, then we start listening to each other a little bit better, you know, and giving place, giving space to each other, widening up widen the madrasa, maak het groter. Listen to more books on the story, for example. Listen to more engagements, more classes, more focuses on the story. That's what it works. That's the legacy of Tuan Guru, you know. Legacy is larger than the survival of an old manuscript. His legacy lives in a teaching culture, and we must be part of that teaching culture. It lives in the Khalifa, correcting the child's recitation. Die is die woord. People used to sit in another room and still recite, even listening to how you recite, and they.

0: And the directive are you, you know? It lives in an auntie teaching in her home. It lives in the seven vatas, the Ratibul Hadat, the beautiful names of Allah, the twin tahsifats, and the Quran completing at Tamat, you know? Now, obviously, we want to hafiz, you know? Yes, that's an important part of having hafiz. But Tamat, completing the Quran, it's just reciting the entire Quran from the from Surah Fatiha and right at an-Nas at the end, you know, and then someone to listen to it, and you recite, you know. Imam Sanusi wrote in Tlemcen in the 20th century, Tuan Guru transcribed that inheritance and placed it inside of the Cape Madrasa. This is what this that was genius. Because we can find many wonderful insights like that, and then we bring it into our family, into our community, and we rewrite it or interpret it, and now it becomes part of the story. I mean, now Algeria is part of Cape Town, you know. Then for us, the, you know, that's what we need to do, you know. Sometimes we must listen well. Very quietly, maar wanneer die klas is klaar, no vraag questions. We've got questions. You know, that's the great part of Cape Town. We have questions. You know, of Kumbri Huis. And knows my dad used to tell us this was the khutbah. You know, and then he would tell the entire khutbah, tell the whole khutbah. We listened at dinner time or at lunch, and now he didn't just tell it. He was asking he was expecting our questions about this. That was the legacy. That came from Tuan Guru as well. You know, that was the legacy that carried on in our community. And for us, that is the joy of it. That is now the living madrasa, the living listening and speaking and sharing and widening. That's what it is.
1: Mm. Yeah, and this tells us so much about how knowledge can transcend and survive, if one can call it that, incredibly difficult circumstances, incredibly trying times. And does that mean we, when we think about Tuan Guru, then instead of thinking of him and his legacy as something that was in the past, or let's say instead of thinking of him primarily as a historical figure, should we rather think about him as an ongoing tradition of learning, yes, but also of living, that continues to influence Muslim Cape Town? And I would go so far as to say, not only Muslim Cape Town, but Cape Town.
0: Yes, exactly, exactly. That is the legacy. The legacy is, it's not in a museum. It's not in nothing glass. It is a living, active, sharing, continued reading, memorizing. People memorize poetry, hadith, small surahs, but then engage with it, find the meaning of it, find the various versions of that of those translations. That is, and yes, and moving everywhere, you know, connect to others, and you are right. It should not just be a Muslim community. It's a Cape Town. It's a South African heritage. That's what it is. It's part of our history. It's part of I found this wonderful thing that they were doing in Sotrafi. They're doing these graffiti on the walls, you know, and it's not just in text. It's not just in faces, but in text also. Written there, painted there, you know. It's a wonderful celebration, you know. But this is what we should do. We should this. We are the working heritance. We are the living children of Tuan Guru. We are not. It's not written somewhere, in a book somewhere.

0: No, it's right inside of our hearts. It's right, it's completely hardwired in us. And we must capture that, and we must hold on to that. We must share that to our children and wherever we are. And yes, we are not just academics. No, also ordinary means lay people around us. You know, like Ahmad Davids, lay people, lay researchers, historians. You know, I love that about him. You know, the fact that he became a doctor, Ahmad Davids, you know, but he did it by himself. Ordinary, he just went into the archives and then researched it. And we're doing this, you know, we've got ordinary, and the fact that you've opened up the story in these series, that is part of that legacy.
1: And it's exactly because, you know, and I want to read some of the other messages that we've received. It's so instructive that, yes, we speak about memory lane, we speak about beautiful, a type of a nostalgia that this conversation evokes. Sharifa says, Assalamu alaikum, we used to drop my gran at madrasa by Sis Halima Akhadin, I think, in Penn, when my gran was already 70. I mean, wow. And a granny still went to madrasa. And then she says, my mom used to attend at Sheikh Tofa at Salt River Primary in the 70s. And that speaks volumes about, you know, when we speak about ongoing learning. But something else that I'd like for us in our last of 3-4 minutes to close off with is that when we speak about the living heritage, it's not just for those for whom this conversation evokes memories. We want all generations to see this and to see Twanguru's story and to see our heritage as something meaningful to our own lives. How do we go about doing that, and what lessons should we, I suppose, continue to or should we emphasize? Because we don't necessarily have those spaces that we refer to now. And preserving knowledge doesn't only look one way. Preserving heritage can look different ways also. Is that not so, Adli?
0: Oh, definitely. Absolutely. This is what we need to do. The fact that you're doing it here, that's the spark. In fact, I've seen that there's so many engagements like this in radio shows that they've set up. I've seen some Zooms that was set this up. You can find it in YouTube. You can find it in Facebook, and people have been sending these things in WhatsApp groups. They've been sending these things all over the place, and it makes that it goes wider than just a face to face in Cape Town. So it goes into to Australia. And because there are Muslims from our community that are living now in Australia. There's some living in Canada, you know. They're all over the place. North, there's some staying in north parts other parts of Africa. This is wonderful. It's about widening the story, one, but it's about sharing that to others and starting these type of engagements more deliberately, you know. And I made this idea in the earlier series in the first one. I said we really need to consider having a conference around this. And when I say conference, you see, people think that a conference means these academics are going to be there, the doctors and professors and others. Nay, mashallah, osit moi these moi doctors and so forth. Alles by UCT, alles by UWC, and you know, a UNISA and so forth. And yes, it's great, it's wonderful, because it's a discipline of reading, of studying, of rewriting, of analyzing all of these things forward, but it's not just the academics. Mm. It must also be on the ground. And that's an important one. Mm. It's the khalifas. It's the imams. You know, it's the mothers. You know, all of these people are part of that story. And I love the fact that you said, let us widen that circle from all over Cape Town. That's the legacy. That is how we will encounter Twanguru. That's where we will celebrate Twanguru, and we will ensure that legacy will continue to live around the story. You know, the fact that we've simply mentioned the Tuntasifats and the fact that we're not it's not just saying it. Let us go read it.
1: Yeah.
0: Let's go back to it. Let's go find it. And you know, it will change our whole perspective about it.
1: No, absolutely. And let's continue next week with this fascinating conversation because, yeah, indeed, I mean, today we're reminded that preserving or preservation of a community's heritage is also the preservation of knowledge. And that Twanguru story speaks to the power of teaching how knowledge can be carried through exile and organized through the madrasa, but always preserved in text and, very importantly, passed down from one generation to the next. So yes, last week it was the city as a classroom. Today we have encountered one of its greatest teachers. And so indeed, you know, that this does not simply remain in the past. We continue with it. It's taught, it's remembered, it's shared. As always, Adli, shukran so much for joining us. We look forward to next week, inshallah. Until then, have yourself a beautiful day and week. Assalamu alaikum.
0: Wa alaikum salam wa rahmatullah.
2: That was Khadija Ajam in conversation with Adli Yakubi in part two of Encountering Muslim Cape Town, Twanguru, the Teacher and the Text. And that is how we conclude Community Pulse. But before we sign off, just a little look forward to what you can expect tomorrow. Tomorrow we will be joined by Dr. Sadiqa Laskari between 9 and 10 a.m. and we will be reconnecting, listening to our body and mind. And after 11, we will be speaking to Mary Ovenstone as we celebrate International Older Person Day. We speak to her about aging with dignity, purpose, and independence. That is it for Community Pulse today. I hope, inshallah, you have enjoyed your time. Do stay tuned. Up next is On the Agenda with Khalid Give Us Badi. And until tomorrow, do take care. And I bid you assalamu alaikum wa rahmatullahi wa barakatuh.
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1: Coming up on the agenda, President Ramaphosa announces four urgent new measures to fight gender-based violence, admitting that South Africa has not done enough. Now, church leaders warn of a deepening crisis as four mass shootings leave 43 dead in just 1 week. International Relations Department has demarched U.S. Ambassador Bozell over Trump administration demands. And in Manifesto Tracker, we look at who is the African Alliance Congress and what issues do they intend on tackling. And in Cape Town 360, Radio 786 heads to book up. Before all of that, let's go to news with Nodunisa Isaacs.
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3: Assalamu alaikum and good afternoon. Former British MP George Galloway and journalist Yvonne Ridley have kicked off the Cape Town leg of the South African tour in Book Up. Ridley says that it is important to note that the Western Cape is facing the growth of Zionism and it must be rooted out like weeds in a garden. Our reporter Khadija Davids is at the Book Up Cultural Hub.
4: Now, there has been a wide-ranging engagement here in Book Up with the invited guests, of course, British MP George Galloway and British journalist Yvonne Ridley. Now, Galloway also touched on issues relating to South Africa and U.S. relations, noting that South Africa is suffering the consequences of the U.S.'s alliance with the Israeli entity. And this, of course, follows South Africa having taken the Israeli entity to the ICJ over its genocide in Gaza. Yvonne Ridley noted the importance of media to report the truth, and quite notably as well, She mentioned there that journalism, that there is no impartiality in journalism. And I think this is where she was referring to when there is a discussion around there being no bias in journalism and providing both sides. She says, if the truth is in front of you, that is what you report. There were also discussions around the attacks and censorship in countries like the UK, where Yvonne Ridley herself was also targeted for wearing a T-shirt that showed the words Palestine in Action, but not in connection to the group Palestine Action. They've also criticized the South African government for supplying a coal to Israel and saying that South Africans themselves should be applying more pressure to the South African government to ensure that those ties are cut. Yvonne Ridley also quite notably mentioned the concern around the spread of Zionism here in the Western Cape, and that South Africans and people here in the Western Cape in particular need to be more vigilant and ensure that those kinds of sentiments are weeded out. And then, of course, George Galloway touched on the upcoming Israeli elections. And here he noted that Benjamin Netanyahu, despite him being the prime minister at the time when this genocide is occurring, is still considered a moderate within the Israeli entity. So, of course, we've seen the destruction in Gaza. We've seen the continued occupation and attacks on Palestinians in the rest of the occupied lands as well, and the persecution of Palestinians. And still, with all of that taking place, Benjamin Netanyahu is still considered to be a moderate within the Israeli entity. So this will be quite interesting to see just how the Israelis will vote. He thinks that there might be a situation where Benjamin Netanyahu will just continue on with this genocide to kind of keep that support base, knowing that the Israelis are intent of occupying the entirety of Palestine as well as into Syria and Lebanon. For Radio 786 News, I'm Khadija Davids.
3: Now, licensed firearm holders have taken issue with government's proposal to remove self-defense as a valid reason for firearm ownership. In response to the ongoing debate over gun control laws in South Africa, Civil Society South Africa has launched a legal challenge aimed at uncovering the evidence behind the country's proposed Firearms Control Amendment Bill. The organization has submitted a PIA applications to both the Police Ministry and the Presidency, seeking access to research, crime data, legal opinions and impact assessments used to justify the proposed changes. Supporters of the bill argue that tighter gun controls rather save lives and reduce firearm-related violence. Civil Society South Africa spokesperson Elise Clark.
5: when it comes down to loss and theft of a firearm is a serious concern. However, when it comes to those firearms being lost and stolen, those license holders have gone through every single legal step required to own that firearm, from competency checks to background checks to safe storage requirements to all those strict requirements. Plus, those firearms are registered on the CFR. So those firearms are easily recoverable, and the recovery rate of lost and stolen firearms is approximately about 60%, where if we look at illegal firearms never enter the system. We as a country at the moment are completely unaware of how many illegal firearms are actually inside our country. And those firearms stem from us having porous borders with illegal trafficking networks across borders, from corruption within the South African Police Service, where firearms are being sold and surrendered firearms and confiscated firearms are being sold to criminal networks. And it stems from thefts within the South African Police Service and our military armories.
3: Meanwhile, opponents say that government-commissioned research found stricter firearm restrictions would have little impact on crime and instead point to policing failures and illegal firearms. And finally, Johannesburg Emergency Services have urged residents and travellers to be extra cautious amid warnings of severe thunderstorms in Gauteng. This as the South African Weather Service issued a Level 2 warning for adverse weather conditions. Motorists are also advised to exercise caution due to wet and slippery road conditions. The city of Johannesburg's EMS remains on high alert, with specialised units on standby to respond to any water-related emergencies. Recapping the top story on Radio 786, former British MP George Galloway and journalist Yvonne Ridley have kicked off the Cape Town leg of the South African tour in Book Up. Ridley says that it is important to note that the Western Cape is facing the growth of Zionism and it must be rooted out like weeds in a garden. That's the news for now. The next bulletin follows at 2 o'clock.
1: 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I'm Khalid Kungane. Give us party. Assalamu alaikum and good afternoon. Now, President Cyril Ramaphosa has announced four urgent new measures to confront gender-based violence and femicide, declaring that what South Africa has done so far has simply not been enough. Speaking after the discovery of 11 women's bodies in Ekurhuleni since July, the president addressed the nation, saying the violence inflicted on women is a source of profound national shame. He stressed that the country cannot police or arrest its way out of the crisis and must prevent violence before it actually happens. Joining us to unpack this now is Programs Coordinator at Sonke Gender Justice, Nomhle Soni. Nomhle, welcome to Radio 786.
6: Hello, how are you?
1: I'm good, thanks. How are you? And perhaps, how important was the president's address yesterday?
6: It was very important, especially what he stated when it comes to the importance of raising a boy child and for the importance of men to take up their role against GBV. Also, as NGOs, we saw there is significant importance of him giving us timelines, the 60 days, the 90 days, which to us talks to accountability, of which we can say, after 60 days, Mr. President, what has happened according to your speech yesterday? You were supposed to deliver this. Now it's been 91 days and counting.
1: Now, the president has ordered a national case recovery operation for unresolved GBV and femicide cases. How significant could this audit be and the 90-day recovery plans for the victims and their families?
6: It is very important this case recovery, because we run into so many hindrances along the way of women just giving up, because the case is going nowhere, the case file has been lost. We find victims or GBV survivors just giving up on our system, our government systems, because they see them that they failed women. So it is very important what he instructed the commissions to go back and look at the backlogs and also give them deadlines.
1: What difference will ring fencing priority if samples, you know, and setting clear turnaround standards make on the ground?
6: It will make a significant difference. That is, if they follow the instructions of the president. But yet, we are yet to see. We don't want to praise the president so far.
1: Yeah.
6: We because so far it's been talk. We are waiting for action as civil society. We want to see significant change in the systems of the government. Demand of justice, the policing services. We want to see visibility. We want to see cases being moved forward. We want to see perpetrators being locked behind bars for a very, very long time.
1: Namhle, thank you very much for joining us. We appreciate your time.
6: Thank you very much, Khalid.
1: That is Programs Coordinator at Sonke Gender Justice, Namhle Sone, saying that we can't praise the president yet. We need to see the boots hitting the ground, and therefore we can become optimistic. On the agenda on Radio 786 100.4 FM, we now move on to the South African Council of Churches that has sounded the alarm over what it describes as a deepening crisis of violence and a disturbing erosion of the country's moral fabric. Now, the call comes after four separate mass shootings across South Africa in just 1 week left 43 people dead and around 30 others injured, prompting fears that the country is becoming increasingly desensitized and to bloodshed. Now, church leaders says that the killings are not isolated incidents, but evidence of a national crisis that demands urgent action. Hopefully, later we will have the SACC General Secretary, Reverend Mzwandile Molo, to talk on that. But now we can shift our focus to the frustrated South Africans that are taking to the streets today, demanding that government enforce stronger action to try and address the scourge of gender-based violence. Now, three separate marches are planned for today. In Pretoria, men and women will march to the union buildings to highlight the plight of women's safety. Now, in Cape Town and Durban, much and much have called for a national day of mass action. The protests come just hours after President Cyril Ramaphosa addressed the nation, announcing several interventions aimed at tackling gender-based violence. It is on the agenda on Radio 786 100.4 FM. Now, the Johannesburg Emergency Services has urged residents and travelers to be extra cautious amid warnings of severe thunderstorms in Gauteng. This as the South African Weather Service issued a level 2 warning for adverse weather conditions. Motorists are also advised to exercise caution due to wet and slippery conditions. At the city of Johannesburg, EMS remains on high alert with specialized units on standby to respond to any weather-related emergencies. On the agenda, Radio 786 100.4 FM.

0: President Ramaphosa has spoken last night on confronting the scourge of violence against women following the discovery of 11 women's bodies in Ekurhuleni since July. Now, here are the main points, or the main takes, rather, we took from what he said yesterday, that the violence inflicted upon the women in South Africa is a source of profound pain and national shame, and we must confront an uncomfortable truth. What we have done has not been enough, and we need to do much more. It has not been enough to prevent women from being killed, and it has not been enough to make women safe in their homes and in our streets, on public transports, as well as in workplaces and places of learning. It has not been enough to change the attitude and behavior that enables violence against women, and we cannot police our way out of gender-based violence alone. We cannot arrest our way out of this crisis alone, and we cannot wait until a woman is murdered before the state intervenes. Now, this was some of the points that were made by President Ramaphosa in his opening talk. Of course, going on to take measures to try and curb this particular pandemic that we are facing as a country. And in doing so, he also made mention that there are measures that will be put in place to try and turn around the scourge of gender-based violence. And amongst those measures is the president has ordered a national case recovery operation for unresolved GBV and femicide cases. Now, how significant could this audit, you know, and the 90-day recovery plans be for the victims and their families? And are you, as a Radio 786 listener, sort of optimistic about the talk, or rather the measures that were put in place by President Cyril Ramaphosa last night? Do let us know on 0786 10 11 12. Tell us, do you have confidence that something will actually give out of what the president was describing as, you know, a national pandemic? On the agenda on Radio 786 100.4 FM. Now, you will remember that we spoke about the South African Council of Churches that sounded the alarm over what it describes as a deepening crisis of violence and a disturbing erosion of the country's moral fabric. I believe now to discuss this, we're joined by the SACC General Secretary, Reverend Mzwandile Molo. Mzwandile, Reverend, welcome to Radio 786.
1: Thank you, sir. Thank you. Greetings to you and to your listeners.
0: Greeting to you as well. Can you briefly explain what the SACC meant by South Africa witnessing the debasement of its moral fiber and the brutalization of its common humanity?
1: The SACC is after serious consideration into what is happening in the country, has come to the conclusion that no self-respecting nation or civilization will live with his conscience clear when in a space of 6 days, more than 38 people are killed, though to 39 people are killed in different parts of the country, in Makuta, in Wadela, and in Lwandle, in the Western Cape. That is a total disregard of human life and total disregard of a common respect and sanctity of life that all must adhere to. So when we go through that as a nation, we cannot only see that as some kind of isolated criminal activity or isolated criminal experiences of certain individuals. It is a reflection of a society whose moral fiber is being debased, because clearly now we are getting to a point where we are defined by violence. We are being defined by the destruction of human life. You don't want then to add on top of that the bodies of women that we find all over the Ekurhuleni and in places of our country where people don't even report what they find. We are still waiting to see what happened to the, what, if you remember, I think it was last year in Atteridgeville, people were gunned down. If you remember, there was also a time when people in Soweto were gunned down. So when you take that totality, you can clearly see that as a nation, outside of the policing problem that we face a deep, deep moral crisis of who we are becoming as a people. The choice of violence, the choice of death as a definer of who we are is of deep concern to the SACC. And that's why we describe it as such. And we call on the nation to take stock and take for a moment and say to itself, what is happening to us? What is it that we have gone wrong? And how can we begin to build a different future?
0: Now, obviously, you have just made mention, Rev, of the trends and experiences that have sort of led the organization to make such a stark assessment of this particular country. And you've also called for a national day of mourning following the recent mass shootings. Why do you believe such a day is necessary?
1: We believe that the day is necessary because we are being desensitized as a nation to these realities of violence. We hear the headlines, we move on. We hear the headlines and we move on. Then we get an address or two from our leader and our president, and then we get reassured that things are being done and all kinds of stuff that goes on. And yet we do not take stock and say, wait a minute, wait a minute. We are not only dealing here with this person killing that person. If there are people who are being hired to kill people in Gabi, whatever other words we call them, there is something that we need to stop as a nation and say, wait a minute, something is deeply disturbing. We are being defined by a deep erosion of Ubuntu, a deep erosion of respecting, a deep erosion where drugs and alcohol are fueling all these things that we are going through. A deep erosion where women in our country are not safe, not only in the streets, they are not safe in their own homes. They are not safe in the offices that they work in. They are not safe in the streets. That taking a jog as a woman is an invitation to your own death. That is that's a reflection not of only of the failure of policy, which we must talk about, but it is a failure of a nation which has lost its moral compass. And therefore, out of that whole reality, we must also deal with the issues of impunity. We must ask the question, why do people think they can get away with crime? What makes it possible for people in their own neighborhood to allow criminals to roam the streets?
0: In closing, Rev, what practical impact do you hope it will have just beyond just symbolic remembrance and days of mourning?
1: Our hope is that we come together, and for us as a Christian faith, when you mourn, you look deeply to your own failure, your own collapse as individuals, as communities, and as the nation, and then begin to refocus ourselves into teaching the right values, into holding people accountable, into holding our politicians accountable, the police accountable. In other words, you redirect the trajectory of the nation and make sure that the nation then focuses on the right things beyond the politicking and the game playing and the name, the blaming that goes all over the place. But we stand together as a nation and say, how do we redirect our own consciousness, our own commitment, and our own moral rebuilding of who we are as a country?
0: Reverend, thank you very much for joining us this afternoon. We appreciate your time.
1: Thank you very much, sir.
0: That was SACC General Secretary Reverend Mzondile Molo saying that the country has to look deep within itself. Indeed, we have to highlight the failures of the police, but also we have to take ourselves into account by looking at our own moral fiber due to the brutalization and the debasement of the moral fiber that is currently going on. On the agenda on Radio 786 100.4 FM, the ads are next.
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0: It is on the agenda on Radio 786, 100.4 FM. Now, the United States ambassador to South Africa has been formally demarched by Department of International Relations and Cooperation in a sharp escalation of diplomatic tensions again. Now, Ambassador Leo Brent Bozell was called in by the DIRCO after publicly expressing Pretoria to meet five demands from the Trump administration. Those demands include the protection of private property rights, the reversal of the Expropriation Act, changes to broad-based black economic empowerment policies, and a condemnation of the Kill the Boer chant, and improved rural safety and security for farmers. Now, the confrontation comes amid already strained relations between Pretoria and Washington over a range of policy and bilateral issues. To unpack this, we're joined by political analyst Professor Dirk Kotzier. Professor, welcome to Radio 786. And what does a repeated formal diplomatic rebuke signal about the state of relationship between, you know, Pretoria as well as Washington?
6: Yes, good afternoon. I think what it does show is that this matter that has become the core, one of the core elements of the diplomacy between South Africa and the U.S. is not making progress in terms from the American point of view. And it's these five demands or expectations that the U.S., that President Trump as and the Secretary of State have presented to the South African government over time, several times. A lot of negotiations have taken place in that respect, or talks rather, maybe not negotiations. And the South African embassy in the U.S. and the State Department has been involved in that also. So it's a long, ongoing, complicated dialogue that's taking place there. What has also been part of this situation is the role that the solidarity movement has played. And many of these calls or demands actually comes from their inputs into the discussion with the Americans. And so they are pushing from their side also and put pressure on the South African government to do it. So the fact that the American ambassador lately have shown his frustration with the lack of progress and the comments that were associated with that led to this call by Durko for to have this event, this meeting, which is called a Dimanche, which is a French concept, in order for a country to enforce a specific form of discussion with the local ambassador.
0: How unusual is it for an ambassador to raise such issues so openly as he has done?
6: Well, you know, from a purely diplomatic point of view, diplomacy has its own norms and rules. It's not supposed to be purely political in nature, but obviously it cannot be divorced from politics, but it should not be openly. It should be in a diplomatic way. And therefore, ambassadors are not supposed to become involved in the local politics of countries where they are, not in a very visible way. They can do it behind the scenes, and they can do it in terms of talks, but not, for example, with the media or at events where they speak, that they openly criticize the ministers. Remember, for example, our former ambassador in the U.S., Ambassador Rasool, was recalled by the U.S. Or because of that, and he was expelled from the U.S. as South African ambassador. So it is taken seriously all over the world if an ambassador becomes too much involved. One can easily say that America is as the superpower as rights of its own, and therefore they don't care about, you know, what is the diplomatic tradition that exists in general. And I think to a large extent that is what counts at the moment.
0: How could the second demarche and the unresolved demands affect broader diplomatic, including relations, you know, including trade as well as political cooperation between South Africa and the United States?
6: Well, you know, I don't think it will have any impact. It is part of the bigger picture of the relationship that does exist. For example, very recently, the U.S. imposed certain visa sanctions on South Africans. We don't know yet who they will be, but in principle, they've done that. Now, that is much more significant and severe than, for example, this meeting that took no place between Turkey and the ambassador. So on its own, one cannot regard that as a very significant diplomatic step. But it is symptomatic of the complicated diplomatic relations that exist at the moment.
0: Thank you very much for joining us, Professor. We appreciate your time.
6: It's a pleasure. Thank you.
0: That is Professor Dirk Kutsia, who is a political analyst, saying that it's very, very unusual that an ambassador does what Brent has done. Usually what they will do is they will do it, you know, not in public, but rather, you know, through secret channels or something like that, in respect of the country that is hosting them. Also saying that perhaps the United States want to stress that they are a superpower and they don't care about the norms and standards. And the agenda on Radio 786 100.4 FM. 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
0: The dollar is trading at 16 rands 35 cents, euro 18 rands 59 cents, British pound 21 rand 68 cents, Saudi riyal 4 rand 36 cents, and Chinese yuan at 2 rand 30 cents. And on to our commodities. Gold is trading at $4,183.78, silver at $61.17, platinum is trading at $1,715.40, and the Brent crude at $95.53 per barrel.
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0: In Cape Town and its suburbs tomorrow, a mostly sunny day is expected and will be accompanied by a northerly wind reaching speeds of up to 30 kilometers per hour. Temperatures should range from 15 to 20 degrees.
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0: Radio 786 continues its Manifesto Tracker feature to help you, the public, make an informed decision on which political party to throw your support behind come the November 4th local government elections. And today we turn our attention to the African Alliance Congress, known as ACC. They pride themselves as a national political movement dedicated to restoring ethical leadership, economic opportunity, as well as social discipline, including national unity. Now, the ACC's Archbishop Tsidisang Tsiye joins us now. Archbishop, welcome to Radio 786. And who is the ACC party?
8: Good afternoon, and thank you very much for the opportunity to be online. The AAC is a party formed and founded in 2015, December the 7th, which stands for Women Rights.
0: Now, which parts perhaps of Cape Town will the AAC be contesting?
8: The AAC will be contesting the Cape Town Metro.
0: What makes the AAC different from other contesting parties? And perhaps if you can use the opportunity to market the political party.
8: The AAC is different from other parties because we believe that all women in South Africa, be black, be white, any color, we are one thing. And then we are going to put the Rainbow Nation slogan in practice.
0: I think let's move on, Archbishop, and let's go to your manifesto. You make mention of an improved governance. How does the party intend to improve governance and tackle corruption?
8: What do we intend to do when we talk about corruption and good governance? We are going to get rid of nepotism. We are going to get rid of favoritism. Mm. We are going to get rid of tender system. Mm. If you can look, our people are unemployed because of the tender system. Mm. And the jobs done by the tender holders, normally, it's a fake job. They don't do the right thing, and then they know when they run away, they will never be caught. Mm. They just leave the project as it, undone as it is.
0: Let's move on, perhaps, Archbishop, to safety and security, because now you will be inheriting perhaps a Cape Town that is reeling from gun violence as well as gangsterism, not to leave out, you know, gender-based violence and femicide. What will the AAC do differently to make Cape Town safer for all?
8: What we believe in basic human rights. The right to life and security. Nobody will be given the right to abuse either children, elders, in any manner. We are going to make it possibilities that in all areas that are risky for our citizens, we're going to make it a point that we put cameras so that we can be able to detect.
0: Where are you going to put the cameras, Archbishop?
8: First of all, before we do that, we are going to have assign people to check for us which areas need to be monitored through cameras. And then we must have the armed response on all the areas.
0: Let's move on perhaps to roads and public infrastructure. How will the AAC ensure that our roads are properly maintained? And it's argued that public spaces aren't properly looked after. If you can also add that on the table.
8: That is what I said in the beginning, that we are going to get rid of tender system. because the tender system, they usually pay people up front. And then these people, they just misuse the money and then they just vanish. And then when they get another one to finish the job, that person is only left with half of the money that was meant for the tender. And then that person will not be able to do the proper job for that. Then if we employ people under the municipality, then we're definitely sure we're going to get our roads in order. Mm. And then they will last because it will not be a cheap labor.
0: One thing that will also interest, you know, Capetonians is the point with regards to local economic development. They would like to know, how will your party revive local economies, especially in townships?
8: Yes, we are definitely going to empower our people, our local people, whereby we introduce jobs, like when we do away with the tender system, we'll employ them on a permanent basis, and then we'll be able to create more jobs for them.
0: Okay, let's talk about spatial justice and housing, which has been one of the main issues gripping the city for the past few years. A lot of people have been complaining that, you know, they are not properly consulted with regards to the decisions that are being taken by the city of Cape Town. And from amongst those, you know, it is with regards to spatial justice as well as housing. What issues have the AAC identified? Where efforts are lacking in combating a special apartheid?
8: The thing is, in Cape Town, we cannot point fingers at a certain political party. We are just going to say some of our people are not willing to accept the changes. And they are not willing to come forward and say, let us talk about our development, community development. Mm. Always they need a cheap or free giveaway things, and which is why, that is why, if you go to places like Khayelitsha and Philippi, they do as they wish. You find that there's a mukuku just along the road in the township. And then that is unhealthy and is very risky. So we need to go to the township and negotiate with them, and then we reconstruct accordingly and amicably with them as local people.
0: Archbishop, thank you very much for joining us this afternoon. We appreciate your time.
8: Thank you very much.
0: That is the ACC's Archbishop Tsidisang Tsiye talking to us on the agenda on Radio 786 on our feature manifesto tracker, saying that as the ACC, they will go back to the community, making Khayelitsha there as a guinea pig or perhaps an example, to say that they will go there and negotiate with the locals there to try and rebuild Khayelitsha into a proper township than it actually is now. On the agenda on Radio 786-100.4 FM. Now we continue our Cape Town 360 series today. If you are new to it, Radio 786 journalist Khadija Davids visits and sits down with the residents from different communities across the Cape Metro to understand firsthand the pros and cons of living in the area and where improvements are drastically needed. In this episode, Radio 786 heads to book up Cape Town 360, powered by the people.
9: Is used to be the best area in the whole of Cape Town. Peaceful, lot of respect.
10: That was Bulka President of 70 years, Haji Rashad Ajam. In that 70 years, Haji Rashad has witnessed many changes to Bulka, and many of it has not been for the better. Islam is woven into the fabric of Bulka. South Africa's oldest mosque, the Omar Masjid, is found in this historic neighborhood, and even this sacred place is under threat from developers.
11: The culture of Bulka being taken away, the history, the heritage, and yeah, it's just not nice for the people of Bulka to see the things like this happening.
10: Vice Chairperson of the Bulka Civic and Ratepayers Association, Ibrahim Christians, notes the city of Cape Town uses this area for its tourism.
12: We also place a traffic official here to manage the traffic, but no, it's not being done. Now, then they ask, oh, you must come out. It's not our plan. We want Bulka to be accessible for our residents first before it becomes accessible to anybody else. That's why the 64-seater buses can't come in here anymore, because that was a major problem. But we're still having a problem with these operators coming in and out with the big buses, 34-seaters. That is also becoming a problem now.
10: So where does this leave a community that can date its heritage back to the 1760s?
12: So the challenges we're sitting with is the tourism, the influx of foreigners in the areas. Not that we don't want these type of things happening, but it must be controlled to protect our residents. Because currently there's no protection. They can speak about the heritage protection. There is no protection for the residents of Bulka.
10: For Haji Rashad, no resident protection extends beyond the traffic congestion.
9: The scholarly element is turned up here. Kids that don't go to school, that roam around parking cars. And what's going to happen to our future tomorrow? You know, that was always the concern of our elders that passed on. What are we going to do? But today we can see that things have changed a lot, actually. There's no more self-respect, especially from the children. And that is a big concern. And as Muslims, that is another concern. Because what is going to happen to the Ummah if we stagnate like this and go down the grain?
10: And Bulka is also witnessing the boom in the short-term rental industry.
12: You get the foreign investors that buy properties, and what they do is turn it into an Airbnb. So in this street alone, there's 6 Airbnbs. And the challenges we're sitting with, that Airbnbs, as well as it can, early in the morning, late at night, different types of people coming here, different types of parties being held there. So anything is happening in a, and it's not that the host of these Airbnbs live on the properties. Now, you will see a key box, take out the key. When it's done, put in the key. That host don't care what happened in that house.
10: But why is it so easy for a developer to come into Bulka?
12: The city, they've got all these laws in place, but none of these laws are protecting the people of Bulka. Like simple things, plan approvals of developers. That's all tick boxes. But you know at the end of the day that is going to be approved. Whereas the residents have to live with it. And so that is our challenges with the city. Start thinking about the people, not about your investments.
10: For Ibrahim, the city's investment in Bulka is only surface level.
12: You won't see that much attention even on Seapoint and that. But they're trying to do this all Bulka, promote Bulka as the place to be. They want to like integrate Bulka and the Vatican. That is what we think. You will see on the, if there's a house on sale, it will say close proximity to CBD, close proximity to the waterfront, close to public transport. No, we've been fighting now for my city to run in our area. It was declined again. But they want to promote that as close to a My City Line. Whereas we, the people that need the My City Line, it's being declined.
10: And while Bulka is being marketed as the epitome of the vibrancy of Cape Town, when it comes to municipal services, there is an imbalance.
9: We haven't got a problem with street lights and things like that. As you can see, the lights are still on there, which means the council has got a lot of power to generate lights at 1 o'clock in the afternoon.
10: Ibrahim says that Bulka residents living in the flats face a different challenge.
12: people had to scrape money together for the city. It's like the city use it as a bargaining tool. If you don't pay us, we're not going to switch on your water. But fortunately, the people got to that money and the water was switched on. But then the city don't come back to you and try and resolve your issue, try and assist your issue. You must remember these houses were sold food stewards to the people.

0: These houses were sold footstools to the people. There was only bulk meters. So the city stepped back. The city said, now it's your responsibility.
1: And people like Haji Rashad and Ibrahim recognize the importance of resisting the ever-creeping presence of developers.
2: But I don't plan to sell my house. I'm leaving for my children and forever stays behind.
1: But not everyone is in a position to do so.
0: It's either you can't afford anymore, and then you say, you know what, I can't anymore, I'm going to sell. With the pensioners living, they do get rebates. That is the thing that the city, it must be there for. In fact, that's a law in South Africa that you can apply for rebates, and they do give the rebate. But if that parent falls away and a child must inherit the house and that, then you will see the burden comes on him because there's no rebate for him now. You're going to be pay your taxes to the value of your house. And we didn't say they must valuate our house or all the houses in Buka at millions because we know what's worth. To them, it's market value. That's nice, market value. But for us, we live in a house.
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4: 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I'm Khalid Kunganikivaspat. Assalamu alaikum and goodbye.

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3: Our brothers and sisters in Palestine continue to suffer under Israel's genocidal attacks. In Gaza, families struggle for food, clean water, and health care, while Palestinians live in makeshift shelters after their homes have been destroyed. 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
6: 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You know, one of the challenges of our day and age that everybody can feel, no matter what your era, what your culture, what your generation, or where you live, is that we all feel in some way as if time is flying by. It feels like we just started 2026, and here we stand, or sit, in the month of September, looking just a few months ahead until the end of this calendar year. It might shock some of you to think, as I say these words, that we are only 6 months or less away from the blessed month of Ramadan. May Allah Ta'ala give us that month. And it feels like we have just completed Ramadan from 2026. One of the challenges of the human experience is managing time. Not just managing it for the sake of productivity and efficiency, but managing it from the lens of gratitude and understanding that time, as fast as it moves and as slippery as it can feel, for the believer, time is always on our side. Now, this doesn't mean that we can waste time, and it doesn't mean that we can neglect the time that Allah has given us. But what it means from the beginning is that Allah subhanahu wa ta'ala created for the believer an immense amount of blessing in time if they treat it correctly. One of the challenges that we come across day by day is that as we run out of time and as we feel as if we have no time, that we start to feel as if we are up against the clock. And that leads to us feeling and thinking and even saying certain things. We curse the lack of time. We get angry, frustrated, and resentful at the fact that we feel like we don't have time. Before we know it, it's the end of the week. And then before we know it, it's the end of the weekend. And everything feels like this vicious cycle of not having enough time. There's a famous hadith Qudsi, which hadith Qudsi are narrations that the Prophet ﷺ gave us. But instead of that narration ending at the Prophet ﷺ, it ends with Allah. So the Prophet ﷺ will say that Allah subhanahu wa ta'ala said, but it's not from the Quran because it wasn't revealed to be in the Quran, but it was something that still has authentically divine narration and wisdom. Allah subhanahu wa ta'ala said, and this is a hadith Qudsi found in Sahih Bukhari, that يُؤْذِينِ ابْنِ آدَمَ, that the son and the daughter of Adam, the human being, he says, they harm me. Now this is of course like, it's not literal, it's not actual, it's not real. Allah subhanahu wa ta'ala is not actually ever harmed. He is above all effect of anything. And we are the creation of Allah, and the Creator is not subjugated to any of the creation's actions. But what He is communicating here is the effect of our treatment of His blessings. For example, if I were to give my son or my daughter something to eat, or if I were to give my friend something to eat, and they didn't eat it, they didn't consume it and enjoy it, or if I were to buy my friend a gift, and I never saw him wearing it, even though it didn't actually harm me, it didn't do me any harm, but the way in which they treated that gift could be considered disrespectful, impolite. So if I give my friend or my child a piece of fruit and they take the fruit and they throw it, it didn't hurt me per se. It didn't take away anything from me, but it was disrespectful. So Allah subhanahu wa ta'ala is using this to communicate not that He's actually harmed, but that the effect of this disrespect, the effect of this neglect is something that is so damaging, not to Allah, but to the relationship that we have with Allah. So it's not that my friend hurt me or my child hurt me, but that they hurt our relationship. And what does he say? How? How can a person hurt their relationship with Allah? What would they ever do? What would they ever think of doing that would put them in this bad place with their creator and sustainer, their Lord, Allah subhanahu wa ta'ala? He says, يَسُبُّ الدَّهْرَ. They curse time. They get so angry and frustrated and resentful at what? Time. Oh, can you believe it? We ran out of time. Can you believe it? Or, subhanAllah, the other way, which is, oh God, this is taking so long. This is taking so long. يَسُبُّ الدَّهْرَ وَأَنَا الدَّهْرُ, he says. وَأَنَا الدَّهْرُ. Allah Ta'ala is saying, I am the one who is time, which means what? I control time. I created it. I gave it to you. You know, it's like your child getting upset that the dinner isn't perfect, and you're like, well, I spent all day cooking it. Right? Inshallah, may Allah give us good children. I'm not calling out my kids, by the way. But you understand. If you, let's put ourselves in the shoes. We disrespect something someone gave us, and that person says, man, I spent all day shopping for that gift. I spent so many weeks looking for that gift. يَسُبُّ الدَّهْرَ وَأَنَا الدَّهْرُ. They curse time, and I am the one who gave them time. He says, أُقَلِّبُ اللَّيْلَ وَالنَّهَارُ. I am the one that shifts the night and the day. Allah subhanahu wa ta'ala here gives us a really important lesson. He reframes how we view time. The person that always views time as being against them will always feel that Allah is against them. But the one who always feels in their heart that I have time. I have time. Allah has given me this time. How much time do you have? Just a few minutes, but I can get a lot done in a few minutes. The one who feels overwhelmed by gratitude and contentment with whatever Allah has given them in that time, that person will always feel like Allah subhanahu wa ta'ala is on their side. May Allah make us from amongst them. Now, the Quran tells us many lessons, but before we begin, we have to establish ground rules from this hadith alone. Number one is that as believers, we never ever curse the time that Allah has given us. We never get angry because something was not enough time, and we never get angry because we feel like something is taking too much time. But we always submit graciously and gratefully to the wisdom of Allah subhanahu wa ta'ala. We submit to Him that Allah subhanahu wa ta'ala has given us such time. You know, subhanallah, recently I was speaking with somebody in our community in Dallas who had just lost somebody they loved. You know, and this is obviously, it's a sunnah of the dunya, meaning that what? People, they are born and people, they pass away. And it will happen to you and I. We also were born and we also will pass away. May Allah take us in a good state. And there's a nature to this thing, right? There's a nature to death. But even amongst that nature that we're used to with death, there are some things that shock us. And one of the things that shocks us when it's time for a janazah is when we find out that the person who passed away, that the soul that was taken back by Allah, was someone that was younger than we expected. When it was a child, or when it was a preteen, or a teenager, or even a young father, young mother, we feel shocked by that. Because in our understanding of biology and the human life and development, that yes, death is real, but we falsely assume that death can and should only happen at a certain phase of life, right? So by Allah's wisdom, there are some that He calls back earlier than others. And this is the divine hikmah, the wisdom of Allah subhanahu wa ta'ala. And one of the people in my community I was speaking to, this was a father, he had lost his child at a very young age. And he was speaking to me, and as a father myself, as a father and mother, for those of you who are here who have children, you know that it's probably the hardest thing to imagine. A lot of times you can empathize with somebody, you can say, you know what, I feel you, it's tough. In this situation especially, there's no way you can look at someone who lost their child and say, I understand. There's no way. The only people that can say that to one another are those who have gone through that. And may Allah Ta'ala protect us from a tragedy we cannot bear. So I looked at the brother and I told him that, you know what? I want to be honest with you, man. I see you and I'm making dua for you. And the only thing that comes to mind in amidst this tragedy is that you will have such a beautiful connection and relationship with the Prophet ﷺ in Jannah. Because why? Because he is someone who experienced what you experienced. And I can't tell you that I experienced it, but our messenger experienced this, sallallahu alaihi wasallam. And when you meet him in paradise with your son, you'll be able to meet him and he will hug you and you will hug him. And you'll talk about the difficulties and the pain that both of you experienced, yourself with your messenger, sallallahu alaihi wasallam. And you know what he told me, subhanallah? He said this line. He said, I'm grateful for the time that we had. I'm grateful for the time that we had. Someone who absolutely, emotionally, would have had the right to say, why? Why? Why couldn't Allah just have given me more time? That person says, I'm grateful to Allah for the time that we had. So the number one rule for a believer is that we never curse time. We understand that everything is in its time. Even if that thing is bitter, even if we shed tears, whether we're laughing or crying, it's from Allah. And us understanding and submitting is part of developing our relationship with Allah subhanahu wa ta'ala. Number two is that you have to understand that Allah subhanahu wa ta'ala is the one who is in control. He's the one who wrote your past. And He's the one who wrote your future, is preparing you for your future. And in that submission, you have no time or no energy left to curse anything that happens, but you only have time to prepare. Now, how do you prepare for this? How do you prepare your heart to be a person? Because what I'm saying, by the way, sounds very easy. But can you imagine the amount of work it took for a father who lost his son to say, I'm grateful for the time that we had? Can you imagine? We all wish and hope that we would be that person, but Allah knows who we would be in that moment. Some of us get overwhelmed and lose our senses. You know, as the kids say, we crash out over like a flat tire. And we get so upset when the internet isn't loading right away. We get so upset when the red light is 30 seconds too long. So imagine then not having the resilience to deal with a real tragedy. So how do we get there? Well, Allah subhanahu wa ta'ala tells us in the Quran, the verse that we quoted from Surah Al-Insan, which is also called Surah Al-Dahr. It's interesting, right? Allah subhanahu wa ta'ala, the Quran, the names of the Quran, the names of the surahs in the Quran, some scholars consider those names whether they be given or whether they be assigned by the Messenger of Allah sallallahu alaihi wasallam, that they are something that is divine. And so they say, look at this surah. It has two names. Number one, insan, which means human beings. And number two, dahr, which means time. Which means that we have no choice but to accept that time is the companion of the human being. We just have to live with it. We're either going to be in the past, in the present, or in the future. We can't curse it. We have to understand it. Allah Ta'ala begins the surah by saying, as we said, هَلْ أَتَى عَلَى الْإِنسَانِ حَيْنٌ مِنَ الدَّهْرِ لَمْ يَكُنْ شَيْئًا مَذْكُورًا. It's an interesting way to begin your journey to being appreciative of the time you have, which is what Allah subhanahu wa ta'ala says, has there not come upon the human being, meaning have they not realized that there was a period of time in your life, لَمْ يَكُنْ شَيْئًا مَذْكُورًا, that you were something that was not even mentioned. That you were something that was not even mentioned. So take whatever age you are. For me, I'm 38 years old. 1988 is when I was born. Do I realize, me, Abdurrahman, that in 1987, I was something that wasn't even mentioned? Wasn't even thought of. No one even conceived of me. No one cared. Not because they're mean or they're hurtful, but because what? I was nothing. And then, by Allah's divine grace and His gift, I became something by the mercy of Allah subhanahu wa ta'ala through my parents. And I was born into this dunya in 1988. And now here I stand. So it's a question that makes you ponder. You think you're such a big deal. You think that you're something, you know, respectable. And maybe you are. But that's only now. Take whatever your age is and add a year to it and you were nothing. And guess what? There will come a day. There will come a time when you also will be forgotten. Sayyidina Umar, he said, radiallahu anhu, he said, every day they announce, mata fulan wa fulan, that so-and-so has passed and has passed. And he says, and one day they will say, what? Umar has passed. And then shortly after that, people will talk about the person who passed for a little bit, but then life goes on. The world keeps spinning. The dunya keeps moving. So we started as something that was not thought of or mentioned, and we will eventually become something that was not mentioned. And this realization causes us to be humble and to respond to Allah subhanahu wa ta'ala with immense gratitude. I'm not here forever. Kullu man alayha fan. Everything on this earth will perish. Everything except, as Allah subhanahu wa ta'ala says, Allah, His grace, His honor, His presence will never ever go away. You know, subhanAllah, there's a story of Al-Hasan al-Basri. He's a great scholar from our tradition. And there was a guy that was walking, and this guy was a little bit arrogant, right? So he's kind of feeling himself. And this is important, right? We all struggle with this. We feel like we're arrogant because maybe, you know, we eat at nice places, right? We eat somewhere nice, or we drive a nice car, or whatever, right? And subhanAllah, you see this a lot. You know, you see that people tend to feel about themselves because of some very insignificant thing, the brand on their shirt. Oh, because my shirt says Nike or Jordan, or it says this or that, now I'm better than whoever doesn't have that. It's ajib. It's very strange, right? We look down on others because why? Because of some weird temporary thing. May Allah protect us. It's the weirdest form of arrogance, right? And a khayrun min, I'm better than him. Why? خَلَقْتَنِي مِن نَارُ وَخَلَقْتُهُ مِن طِينٍ. You made me from fire, you made him from clay. Shaitan's argument didn't even make sense. Why is fire better than clay? There's no actual proof that says fire is better than clay, subhanAllah. So arrogance comes from completely irrational places. But we walk around like this. So back in the time of Al-Hasan al-Basri, there was a man who was walking around like this, right? Nice clothes, you know, reputation, fame, status, and whatnot. And they bump into each other. It's a busy street, right? They're in the market and they bump into each other. So the man says to Al-Hasan, rahimahullah, he says to him, hey, watch yourself. You know who I am? Like, hey, watch yourself. You know who I am? And Al-Hasan al-Basri, if you read his statements, you know that was not a good fight to start. Don't pick a fight with Al-Hasan al-Basri because he's going to destroy you. So he says, yeah, I know who you are. And the guy for a second is like, yeah, you know who I am. Good. He's happy that someone knows who he is. And he goes, yeah, so watch yourself. And Al-Hasan al-Basri says, I know who you are. He says, you came out of the womb of your mother. All you do is eat food and produce waste from your body. You go to the toilet every day. And then one day you're going to die and we're going to bury you under the dirt and you're going to become the dinner for the worms. And the guy was like, wow. And Hassan al-Basri said, that's you, right? He says, that is me. And he told Hassan, he says, go ahead. Your way. He was humbled. Why? Because in one sentence, Al-Hassan was able to summarize all of the time in his life. You have nothing to be proud of except of your relationship with Allah. That's it. That's why Sayyidina Isa alayhi salam, what did he say? Inni abdullah. I am a servant of Allah. That was the first words uttered out of his mouth when he was a baby, the miraculous speech. If we think we are proud of anything else besides our relationship with Allah, then realize that that pride is just as temporary as that thing. You're proud of your car? Wait, just wait. May Allah protect us. Just wait until Allah tests you with the car. You're proud of your wealth? Just wait until Allah tests you with the wealth. You're proud of your health? Just wait until Allah tests you with the health. And then you'll sit there by yourself on the side of the road with a flat tire. Or you're after you walk out of HR and they're doing layoffs. May Allah protect us. Or you're sitting in the hospital room waiting for the blood work to get back. And you'll say, what was I proud about? What was I proud about? So Allah Ta'ala begs us to think, هَلْ أَتَعَلَى الْإِنسَانِ حِينُ مِنَ الدَّهْرِ لَمْ يَكُنْ شَيْءٍ مَذْكُورًا. Do you not remember that there was a time before you were even a thing that was uttered, mentioned? May Allah Ta'ala gently give us humility. And then the second thing that you do, once you realize that, you know what? I come to this realization that I was one time, I was nothing, and now here I am. And I'm humble and I'm grateful. Okay, good, alhamdulillah. But what's next? Well, we're all human beings and we are all susceptible to forgetting. We forget the lessons that we learn. Maybe today in the khutbah, you're going to walk away thinking like, man, I have to take advantage of the time that I have. And you come out maybe inspired by the Quran and the stories that you've heard. But then you get in your car, you start scrolling on your phone just like you and I, and we forget. It's normal, it's natural. But then, subhanAllah, Ibn al-Qayyim, he gives us a good way to check ourselves every single day. And this is something that we have to engage in every single day. He says, إِدَارَةُ الْوَقْتِ أَشَدُّ مِنَ الْمَوْتِ. He says, wasting your time is worse than death. It's worse than dying. Why? He says, لِأَنَّ إِدَارَةُ الْوَقْتِ تَقْتَعُكَ عَنَ اللَّهِ وَدَارِ الْآخِرَةِ. He says, wasting your time will eventually cut you off and separate you from Allah and from your abode in the hereafter. May Allah Ta'ala protect us. It will separate you from that. All of the time that you waste, right? How much time have we spent on other things? And then when the time for salah comes, we rush through it. We rush through it. We know that the most beloved position that any person can take in their life is when their head is on the floor in sajda, in sujood, right? But isn't it ironic that the position of salah that usually we speed up the most is in sujood? When we know, the hadith says, this is when the servant is closest to Allah, is when their head is on the floor. Why do we speed up there? Why? The time that we have for salah, don't waste it. If you have 5 minutes for prayer, don't waste it. Don't think about where you're going to go eat at Ridgeway. Trust me, there are more than enough restaurants. You'll always figure out how to get a table at Sumac. Don't worry. Don't worry about what you're going to, don't worry. It's 5 minutes. Why waste the 5 minutes? Subhanallah. He says, it's worse than death. He says, well, mautu, and death, if you think about it, it's bad. He says, يَقْتَعُكَ عَنِ الدُّنْيَا وَأَهْلِهَا. He says, and while death is very tragic, the worst that death can do is just separate you from this life and the people of this life. So he's saying, look, don't be somebody who wastes the life you have, because that is truly tragic. But when a person passes away, that passing away, the most tragic part of it is that they have no more time. And that's why, brothers and sisters, when you talk to somebody that receives a very difficult diagnosis, when they hear that something in their health has become difficult, they have a completely new paradigm that they're entering into. When you talk to somebody that receives something, I sat at the bedside as a chaplain in a hospital of people who received diagnoses, whether it be for them or their loved ones, their family. And subhanAllah, the amount of optimism that I felt in those rooms, I've never experienced that optimism before. How? How is it the case that somebody who just was told by a doctor that you have 6 months left, or that we don't know if you'll ever live the same quality of life again, or we don't know if your son or daughter will ever be able to do this again. How can a person in that room walk away with an optimism that many of us have never had? Because they realize the value of time. They realize the value

0: with something that you should love. The next time you become ungrateful with something you should be grateful for, just ask Allah. Just ask yourself, what if Allah took this thing away from me tomorrow? We become frustrated with our family, with our siblings, with our spouses, with our jobs, with anything. We become frustrated. Just ask yourself, if Allah took this from me tomorrow morning, would I be regretful over the time that I wasted? We ask Allah Ta'ala to make us content. We ask Allah Ta'ala to make us use our time wisely. We ask Allah to make us recognize the time He has given us. And we ask Allah Subhanahu wa Ta'ala to make us those who are wise with our time. The purpose is not to be something that we check off and that we leave and that we feel like, okay.
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2: Assalamu alaikum and good afternoon. I am Khadija Davids. Police have arrested two men in separate firearm-related cases during an intelligence-driven operation in Cape Town, Athlone. Members of Operation Prosper searched a house in Arena Close. They recovered a 9mm pistol and 13 rounds of ammunition. A 39-year-old suspect was arrested for allegedly possessing an unlicensed firearm. Police then moved to a second address in Kudu Street. And there they seized a 9mm pistol with no serial number, along with 6 rounds of ammunition. A 38-year-old man was arrested for possession of a prohibited firearm, and both firearms have been confiscated for further investigation. The suspects are expected to appear in the Athlone Magistrates Court once they've been formally charged. The future Israeli government will descend even further into depravity. This is the assertion of former British MP George Galloway. He and British journalist Yvonne Ridley are on a speaking tour of South Africa. Galloway says that as the Israeli entity heads to elections, settlers only have a choice between extremes, especially as Gaza's enduring genocide has been happening under Benjamin Netanyahu, who is considered a moderate in Israeli society.
3: Ben-Gvir, he could not be more open. I saw a video the other day confronting a Palestinian political prisoner, as thin as a stick, looking like an inmate of Auschwitz, and cowering behind two armed guards. He tells the man, "I'm going to kill you. I'm going to hang you." The sadism of these people is a logical progression from their genocidal intention. So either Netanyahu once again, like Houdini, emerges as the head of a majority, or he doesn't and goes to prison for corruption, which seems inevitable. The problem is the sickness of the ideology of Zionism.
2: Former British MP George Galloway speaking in Bukab. Gender justice advocacy group Wise Collective has expressed its frustration at President Cyril Ramaphosa, stating that he is not a leader who has demonstrated sincerity. Its director, Advocate Brenda Madumusi Pajibo, says that if the president was sincere about addressing the crisis of gender-based violence and femicide, then he would not have said what he said last night. The president admitted that 7 years ago he spoke to the nation about the GBVF crisis and expressed hope that no president should have to stand before the nation and say the same words again. In September 2019, President Ramaphosa announced an emergency response action plan. Madumisi Machibo says that the plan dealt with the same measures announced last night. Gender Justice Advocacy Group Wise Collective Director Advocate Brenda Madumisi Pajibo.
4: It tells me that all of these things are just done for show, and you have not applied your mind into why these things that you said 4 or 5 years ago were not done, and you are now repeating them and to placate all of us to think that something different is going to happen. And in fact, how do you say to municipalities that are dysfunctional, that don't have resources, you say that they must conduct safety audits? How are they going to do that when they cannot even meet the basic needs of residents?
2: Gender Justice Advocacy Group Wise Collective Director Advocate Brenda Madumisi Pajibo. Meanwhile, anti-immigrant group March on March demonstrated outside the Western Cape Legislature demanding an end to gender-based violence. However, several women and children have been injured and displaced as a result of their anti-immigrant protests. The Islamic resistance in Iraq has hailed the end of the presence of foreign forces in the Arab country, describing it as a glorious and historic day. A member of the resistance, Rijal al-Bas al-Shadid, says the departure of the last soldiers of the brutal occupation from the Pure Land of Iraq is not a gift or a favor from anyone. It's instead what he has been written with the blood of the righteous martyrs and the heroic fighters who confronted the US-led enemy forces. It notes that the responsibility is now placed upon every Iraqi to safeguard their country's sovereignty and not to allow any reproduction of any foreign presence under any title or name. For its part, Ashab al-Kaf warned that any future foreign presence, whether on land or in the air, will witness a military response from them. The movement stressed that they have a legitimate right to confront an occupation. Ashab al-Kaf also reaffirmed that the resistance of the the matter of the resistance, rather, or popular mobilization forces, surrendering weapons is an illusion dreamt of by the weak, the humiliated, and the slaves of the dollar. It says the American wish to remove Iraq from the arena of the axis of resistance will not be achieved. The Iraqi Prime Minister's National Security Advisor, Qasim al-Araji, announced the end of the so-called International Coalition's mission in Iraq. It says Baghdad will now transition towards bilateral relations with these member states. Meanwhile, geopolitical analyst Professor Junaid Ahmed notes that the U.S. is withdrawing its presence in West Asia, as many of these outposts have been successfully targeted by Iran.
5: The biggest folks who are complaining and yelling and screaming at the Americans are the Kurds, actually, in Iraq, saying that once again, you've abandoned us. And of course, the Kurds should know that by now. This is going on for decades and decades that the Americans use them and then abandon them. But yes, otherwise, it's part of the same developments in the region. That doesn't mean the Americans are not going to come and use other means to pound Iran again. But it just means that the military presence that was like sitting ducks and doing nothing, that has been damaged significantly by Iran, these are reduced. Their military footprint in the region.
2: Geopolitical analyst Professor Junaid Ahmed. And finally, a flight from Dubai to so-called Tel Aviv in occupied Palestine was forced to divert after an altercation on board rather than a hijacking. Zionist media report that the plane had to land in Saudi Arabia. Initial reports said the pilot had activated a code indicating a possible hijacking, prompting Israeli fighter jets to take off. The Israeli Prime Minister Benjamin Netanyahu and the occupation security minister are also reported to have held emergency consultations with military officials. Subsequent reports say no hijacking had taken place, with the pilot's contacting authorities following the onboard altercation, reportedly between the pilot and co-pilot. Recapping the top story on Radio 786 at this hour, police have arrested two men in separate firearm-related cases during an intelligence-driven operation in Q-Town, Athlone. The arrest took place in Kudu Street and Narina Close. That's the news for now. Headlines follow at 4:30.
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0: أعوذ بالله من الشيطان الرجيم. بسم الله الرحمن الرحيم. السلام عليكم ورحمة الله وبركاته. It is so hot, alhamdulillah, and we are all saying that. I'm sure that we all say that it is a scorcher today, and I hope that you're keeping cool and that you are out of the sun, because really today is one of those days that you will still talk about tomorrow. Now, it is Wednesday, 30th of September, 2026. It corresponds with the 18th of Rabiul Thani, 1448. It's also day 273 of 365 days. Now, here's a reminder about the weight of our words, our promises and the commitments that we make. The Quran reminds us, and do not break oaths after the confirmation, encouraging us to honor our word and not to go against the commitments that we have made. Now, sometimes integrity is simply doing what we said we would do, even when circumstances change or no one is watching. Today, let's reflect on the promises that we make to others and even to ourselves. Now, here's what you can expect on the program this afternoon. We took a lesson earlier. We looked at why time feels like it's slipping away with Ustad Abdulrahman Murphy. That was Your Islam, The Way of Life. Very shortly, we look at immovable property in deceased estates with Rihanna Isaac. And of course, that is Legal Hour. And in Market World, just after 3, Arifa Parkar joins me. And she will be talking about business trends to watch for 2027, inshallah. The Adhan for us, it is still at 7 minutes past 4 o'clock. Today is also International Translation Day. It is observed every year on the 30th of September. Celebrating the important role that translation plays in bringing people, cultures and languages together. Translation helps us communicate across language barriers, also supports the sharing of knowledge, and it plays an important role in the global exchange of ideas, of trade and of information. Today we recognize the translators and language professionals who help make communication possible across languages and cultures, reminding us that understanding one another begins with being able to communicate. A reminder that you can also catch us on YouTube, on Instagram, Facebook, TikTok, or www.radio786.co.za.
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1: It is 18 minutes past 2 o'clock. If you have just joined us, I trust that you are cool. Wherever you may find yourself, it is really hot today. And I think that is what most people are talking about. But nonetheless, we are appreciative of whatever the weather is, and we are grateful that we are still here and we are breathing, alhamdulillah. Now, it is now time for Legal Hour. And Legal Hour today takes a look at immovable property in deceased estates with Rahima Isaac from Isaac & Mulder Inc. Now, a house or a flat is often one of the most valuable assets a person leaves behind. But what happens to that property when the owner passes away? Who has the authority to deal with it? What happens if there is still a bond or other debts attached to the property? And what happens when family members have different ideas about what should happen to the home? We'll also look at issues such as rental income from property owned by the deceased. Who is responsible for the rates and other expenses? And also what happens when a will says that the property must be sold or inherited by a particular person? And so joining us for this is, of course, Rahima Isaac. Assalamu alaikum. How are you?
2: Wa alaikum salam. I'm good, alhamdulillah, and good to be back again.
1: Alhamdulillah. I'm happy that you're happy. Rahima, first, I think, perhaps just to explain to the listeners what immovable property is, and also secondly, how does one know whether immovable property forms part of a deceased estate?
2: Okay. So immovable property is land and buildings. So the house that you live in, or the flat that you build, that you live in, the land and the building attached to that land is immovable property. So the mic, the desk, money, for example, that's all regarded as movables. There is a more technical definition of immovable property in terms of our law, but for our purposes, it's
1: what if it cannot move?
2: Yes, it can't move. So it's the land and buildings that's immovable property. Mm-hmm. And how you know whether something forms part of your estate or not is to know that deceased estates are made up of the assets and the liabilities of that person. So if most people, when they come to us and they say they actually don't have anything, but when you ask them questions, then they realize, oh my goodness, I actually have assets and I have liabilities. Mm. So that's all forms part of your estate. So property, insurance policies, money in the bank, vehicles, all of those things form part of the assets in your estate. And your liabilities are debts that you may have. Mm-hmm. So the bond on your house or vehicle finance, all of those things will then be taken into account. And it's the assets and liabilities as at the date of death. Mm. So we don't look at anything before that date. So it's what you actually own and what you owe as at the date of death.
1: Okay. Now, if I own a property in the name of my trust and I pass away, right, does that property form part of my deceased estate?
2: Okay. So if the property is owned by a trust, then you aren't personally the owner of that property. You may be a trustee of the trust, or you may be a beneficiary, or both, but you don't own the property. So it's only your personal assets that form part of your deceased estate. Hmm. If the trust owns the property, or the property is registered in the name of the trust, then that forms part of the trust's asset.
1: Okay.
2: And then we look at the trust deed, for example, to see what that founder and the trustees decided would happen if, for example, one of the beneficiaries passes away, or one of the trustees pass away.
1: Okay. If you have just joined us, remember that you can also be part of this conversation. Our lines open in 0216991786 or 0786101112. Immovable property in deceased estates. That's what we are discussing. And we have in studio Rahima Isaac from Isaac & Mulder Inc. Now, Rahima, can you explain what the role of the executor is with regards to the deceased estate's immovable property? Also, when someone passes away, does the executor have absolute control over the property?
2: Okay, so the executor, as I think we mentioned this in the previous program, the executor is the person who is appointed by the master in terms of letters of executorship issued by the master to act on behalf of the estate. And Without that document, no one can claim to be the executor. So you need letters of executorship to be considered the
1: executor.
2: Issued
1: by the masters.
2: It must be issued by the master's office, yes. So sometimes people will say in their will, I want person X to be my executor. Mm. That alone is not sufficient. So you can't act as the executor simply by being nominated in the will. You need the letters of executorship to be issued by the master before you can act in your capacity as an executor.
1: So in other words, if it says that in the will and you discover that this is what it is, you then have to go and have your documents.
2: Yeah, correct. Then the estate is reported to the master, okay, and there's certain documents that must be completed. And if the master is satisfied with those documents, then the master will issue letters of executorship.
1: But now, the other part of the question is, of course, when someone passes away, does the executor have absolute control?
2: Okay, so the executor doesn't own the property.
1: He's acting on behalf.
2: Correct. They're merely administering it and taking care of it until it reaches the beneficiaries.
1: Okay.
2: But it's not theirs. And they are bound by the law, so the Administration of Deceased Estates Act, as well as other regulations in terms of our law on what they can and can't do. So they can't simply do as they please. They must follow the law and the will, if there is a will, and if there's no will, the Intestate Succession Act. But a lay person is very rarely acting on their own as the executor, because at the master's office in Cape Town, I can only speak for the master's office in Cape Town because I've dealt with them before, they will not issue letters of executorship to a lay person. That person needs to be assisted by an attorney. Uh-huh. And in most cases, when the estate is reported, the attorney will send all the documents, the reporting documents, to the master's office. And in that way, the master knows, oh, this lay person is being assisted by an attorney, so we'll issue the letters of executorship.
1: Now, I'm just thinking, what happens in a case where one of the is appointed as also an executor?
2: That's not a problem at all. So the person can act in his capacity or her capacity as the executor and receive a benefit from that deceased estate. Uh-huh.
1: Now, if a deceased person was the owner of property that was rented out, that is, the deceased was the landlord, what happens to the rent when the landlord passes away?
2: Okay, so in practice, as I mentioned, the executor is supposed to take control of the assets, in the sense that if these funds that are coming in, the executor needs to collect it and pay it into the estate-laid bank account. Now, the estate-laid bank account can only be opened after letters of executorship have been issued, because the bank will never open up a bank account if there isn't a duly authorized person, and the executor is the only person who can do that.
1: Mm-hmm.
2: So in the meantime, if this person passes away today, letters of executorship may only come in 3 or 4 months' time.
1: In other words, they cannot act as...
2: Correct. So what does the person do in the meantime? And our suggestion when I was dealing with deceased estates in the past was to tell the executor to collect the funds and pay it into the attorney's trust account, so that it's safe there until the estate-laid bank account can be opened, and then it's transferred into the estate-laid bank account. So sometimes we've seen where family members have collected the rent, perhaps in cash, from the tenant.
1: Yeah.
2: So they go to the tenant and they say, the landlord has passed away, must now pay the rent to me, pay it in cash, and then they pocket those funds. So any person who does that is acting unlawfully, and that person must repay that money back into the estate account.
1: Mm-hmm. Here are a few questions that came via our WhatsApp line, and the one is, will a company have some rules about property as that of a trust? Will the company have the same rules about property as that of a trust?
2: Not necessarily. It all depends on how that memorandum and articles of association have been drafted. A trust is an entity where you have a bit more leeway than a company, where you can put certain provisions in about how the assets must be administered. But with a company, I think you're going to have to get further advice from an attorney who deals with the establishment of company.
1: And then, can I draw up my own will, and how will this be without a lawyer?
2: Okay, I do not advise anyone to draft their own will, because they do not know what the Wills Act provides or the formalities for a will. So you don't want to draft a will and think that everything is in order, and when you pass away and you're the next of kin, take that to the attorney and say, this was this person's will, report the estate and get letters of executorship. The attorney takes one look at it and says, this will does not comply with the Wills Act. Mm. The master is not going to accept it as a will, which means then that that person has passed away intestate. So someone can pass away intestate because they actually don't have a will, or they have a will, but it doesn't meet the formalities of the Wills Act. So it's declared invalid, and then that person is said to have passed away intestate.
3: Now, I suppose that for some people who may feel that they want to write things down, that they wish must be included as part of the will, can they still do that and then hand it to an attorney that is able to obviously draw up a proper will, and then that can be included?
2: Yes, definitely. They can definitely do that. It's important, and one of the things when I used to draft wills is I used to have a questionnaire where I would list all the possible things that I can think of that someone needs to consider when drafting their will, and have the client then complete that document as far as possible, and then we'd have a discussion about it. Because sometimes there are things that people forget. Mm. So I remember in the last program we had that question from one of the listeners saying that the trust deed still reflects this lady's ex-husband as the beneficiary of the trust. Mm. So when you have an attorney involved in drafting your will, they're going to ask you those questions and say, do you have any entities such as companies, CCs, or a trust? And then they'll ask you for details. And when those questions are asked, we then deal with those matters in the will, and that person would then have gotten the advice from the attorney to say, you need to amend your trust deed. As well, and at the same time that you're drafting your will.
3: 0786-1011-12, that is how you can also be part of this conversation and send your questions. We are, of course, talking about immovable property in a deceased estate. Rahima Isaac joins me live in studio this afternoon. Now, I think this is related to the earlier question about when you have tenants, right? But who is responsible for payment of the monthly rates, the water, etc., if the property is registered in the name of the deceased, who was obviously someone who has passed away?
2: Okay, so the estate is responsible for that payment. So the executor will make sure that from the funds in the estate, some of those funds will be used for payment of the rates, the water, electricity, etc. But now there might be a situation where there isn't cash in the estate because perhaps there's just a house and no funds, or there are funds but not sufficient to cover what is outstanding. And in that case, the person who is inheriting the property may have to pay in the cash shortfall into the estate, because a person can only inherit property. You don't inherit the debts that come with the asset. So if you want the asset and there's no cash in the estate, then you need to pay in the shortfall to receive the asset.
3: Now, my husband and I worked very hard and built our house ourselves. We have three children and would like to leave the house to them. Can we say in our world that the house must never be sold because we want it to remain as a family home? Your favorite question.
2: Yes. So as we mentioned in previous programs,
3: family home,
2: family problems. So we don't, we try to avoid that as far as possible. And the reason for that, like I said, is because not everyone's in the same financial position. So when you own property, you're not only getting the benefits, but you also carry the responsibilities. And most of those responsibilities are financial, unfortunately. Mm. So if people aren't on the same footing, then that causes problems. So in this case, where the person asked about a condition that prevents the sale of the property, I don't think that is a good idea, because it places a burden on whoever's inheriting that property because they may need the funds. The other thing is, you can only impose such a condition if you have hundreds of thousands of rands in cash available to pay for all of the estate administration costs, whatever liabilities you have. And you don't know what financial position you are going to be in at the date of your death. So putting in a condition to say that the house must never be sold is, I don't think, a good idea. I think the better option here would be to ensure that the surviving spouse has that roof over their head is to say that the property goes to the surviving spouse. Mm. And once the surviving spouse passes away, then the children can inherit it. And they can then either inherit the property in equal shares, or you can say the property must be sold so that each one gets their share. But most children, and it's maybe not a nice thing to say, but I don't think that they would have as much place as much value on that property as the parents who worked and built for that house, built that house. So it may be better to say that the survivor of you inherits that property, and that on the death of the survivor, that the children get.
3: You know, Rahima, I know how you feel about the question when it comes to family homes, right? But you know how many people actually have that wish, that where they want the house to remain. For the children, whoever's living there while they are old or whatever, to all have equal shares. So almost like, even if you're married, like if it is that something happens, you would be able to come back
2: home. Yes.
3: And I think in that that's part of the reason why many parents feel that that is what they. But that's not how things turn out.
2: That isn't. And the other thing for parents to remember is that their children are actually adults. They're grown people. So they need to
3: let go.
2: They also, I think the parents want to provide for their children, and that's great. It's wonderful to do that. But the children need to be able to stand on their own two feet in the world. So if you keep handing things to your children, which is great if you can do it, they are just not going to learn to be able to cope in the real world.
3: Mm.
2: So it teaches them also responsibility of find your own place, make your own way in the world, because in most cases, the parents who've worked so hard for that house did that on their own. They worked hard. They didn't get anything from their parents.
3: So even after they are no longer here, they still want you to
2: benefit
3: from what they have. Yeah. It makes so much sense. Radio 786 100.4 FM. And this, of course, is Legal Hour. We are talking about a very important topic. We're looking at immovable property in a deceased estate. And if you have questions, 0786 10 11 12. Rahima Isaac is in studio with us to answer any questions that you may have. Here's one that says, what happens if the person who passed on only had one property which he specified as to whom it should go to, but now the lawyer is asking a huge amount to get this will cleared, although the will was drawn up by a lawyer?
2: Okay, so a will isn't cleared. A will is accepted by the master based on the requirements, based on the fact that it meets certain requirements in terms of the Wills Act. So if the will is perfectly in order, what the attorney then does is to follow the wishes of the deceased as it's reflected in that will. Now, if this will says this one property must go to person X, then the attorney must do that. But if there is no cash in the estate to pay for the transfer of that property to the heir, then the heir who is receiving it is going to have to pay in the cash shortfall. That's just one aspect of the estate administration process. So there are adverts that need to be placed. There's a liquidation and distribution account that attorney must draft. And it's not a simple matter.
3: Mm.
2: And deceased estates take months and months of work to finalize. And that's why the attorney is asking for a certain portion of the cost up front, or giving them the amount of what it would cost, because the client needs to be aware that if there's only this one house in the property, it may be the case that house is going to have to be sold in order to deal with estate liabilities. And then the person who would have received the house is going to receive the balance remaining after all those costs have been paid, rather than the actual house.
3: Okay. Now, my husband and I, that question I just asked. Okay, my husband and I have young children, all under the age of 10. If we die in an accident at the same time, can we say in our wills that we want the house to go to the children to make sure that they will always have a roof over their heads?
2: Okay, so this is something people with children need to consider. So the first thing I would say is to think about who you would want to appoint as the guardians of your children, because there must be someone who you appoint or you nominate in your will to act as their guardians, because the last thing you want is upon your possibly simultaneous death, that your family and your husband's family starts fighting about who needs to take care of the children. So have that discussion with a person or persons who you think are most appropriate to look after your children if anything should happen to you. And if they agree to that, because it's a major responsibility, you need to discuss it with them first, and then you can nominate them in your will.
3: Mm.
2: For the second part of that question about the house, in your will, you could state that you could establish a trust in your will for the benefit of the children, so that that property or the income generated by that property can be used for your children's expenses.
3: Mm, okay. Now, my husband and I, where am I now? Okay. I am unmarried and I do not have children. What do you suggest is the best way for me to distribute my assets, including the flat that I own and live in my will?
2: Okay, so if you don't have a husband or children, and if you're a Muslim person, then the best way for you to distribute your assets is in terms of Sharia.
3: Hmm.
2: So it's important to mention that if you want your estate to be distributed according to Sharia, that you need to draft a will to state that. In terms of South African law, we have something called the principle of freedom of testation, where in my will, I can state whatever I want, as long as it's not against public policy or any other laws. It can't be something illegal, obviously.
3: Mm.
2: So if I say I want my estate to be distributed according to Sharia, that's a perfectly valid will.
3: Mm.
2: So in this scenario, if this listener would like to draft a will, then she can state that her property must be distributed according to Sharia.
3: And then there's one more on 0786101112. What happens to the home if there is still a bond outstanding?
2: Okay, so the bond will have to be paid before anyone can inherit that house. So, as I mentioned earlier, a person cannot receive the inheritance if there is debts still owing by the deceased.
3: So in other words, you can't... So, let's say there's a bond and obviously it's not paid up in full. Can't you then just become the person that continues paying that bond? No.
2: No, you can't. Because the property and the bond is registered in the name of the deceased person. And we need to transfer that property into the name of the heir or a purchaser who's going to purchase the property. And then we need to use the proceeds of sale to settle the bond first and pay out the balance of the proceeds of sale after the bond has been deducted and whatever costs there are that the estate is responsible for, that will then go to that person who is entitled to the, who was entitled to the property in terms of the will.
3: And so this is the case for any property that
2: any
3: has...
2: Any asset. So a vehicle, for example, where the person still owes the bank money for the vehicle finance, the person can't inherit the debt of a deceased. Our law says that the person must inherit the asset free from the burden of a debt. So it does. It's not going to put that onto someone who didn't ask for this.
3: Mm.
2: They're getting it in terms of a will where they may not have even known that they're going to get this asset from the deceased.
3: Mm.
2: And so to put that responsibility on that person to pay for the bond or pay for the vehicle finance is not fair.
3: So in the case of the vehicle finance, let's say your father says that you can have his car and it's not paid in full, then what will then happen to that car?
2: So the car, if there isn't cash in the estate to pay up the balance owing on the car is going to have to be sold.
3: And then
2: the debt must be settled. And if there's anything left after that sale and the debt has been settled, the person who would have received the car is going to get the balance due.
3: So, and it must be paid up in full by the time the person passes away.
2: So not by the time the person passes away, there is an amount outstanding.
3: Uh-huh.
2: But by the time the estate is finalized, the debt must be paid. So I can't transfer the car into the name of an heir or property into the name of the heir until the debt is settled.
3: 0786101112. Can a family member simply move into or take control of the deceased property? And this happens very often.
2: They cannot do that, no. The executor and the attorney assisting the executor needs to contact that family member and ask them, based on what authority have they moved into that property of the deceased. If they wish to live there and the executor and the attorney is okay with them living there at paying a rental, for example, because then at least that's some income coming into the deceased estate, then they would have to draft a formal lease agreement and they would have to pay rent. But no one can simply move into the deceased property and claim ownership, for example, if they don't have a title deed to prove that they are owners of the property or in terms of the will that they are entitled to live there prior to becoming the registered owners of the property.
3: Now, here's a deal scenario. What happens if your mother passed on and she left everything in her estate to only one of her children? And I'm not here speaking about whether you're Muslim or not, but I'm talking about South African law. So what happens if it's only to the one child and the other children of the same parent now comes and claims that they must also inherit and the will does not include them in the will? What right does the one child that is inheriting everything have over the others that are now claiming that they must have?
2: Okay, so no, in terms of South African law, no one has the right to inherit. We simply have a hope that someone will say, oh, okay, I'll leave something to you. And we also, in terms of South African law, have the principle of freedom of testation. And that allows me to leave my property to you if I
3: or to the SPCA.
2: Or to the SPCA, as I mentioned previously. I can choose to do with my estate what I please in my will. Mm. And that's the same right that allows Muslim people to say in their wills that the estate must be distributed according to Sharia. Mm. But if someone feels that they want to own, because this daughter, for whatever reason, they looked after the mother, they did everything, so the mother is going to give the entire estate
3: to that daughter.
2: Mm. The other children do not have any legal grounds in terms of South African law to challenge that. Mm. Unless they can, in terms of South African law, prove that the mother was unduly influenced by the sister. The mother's mental state was not all there at the time, so she didn't have the requisite legal capacity at the time of signing that will to distribute or to draft and sign that will. Mm. But it's going to have to be something that is challenged in court, but without a valid reason. So merely saying that it's unfair because we are also the children is not grounds in law to challenge a will.
3: Now, here's a question that says, if there is no more newspapers to place ads, where are these ads being placed? Because I know for a fact some lawyers say this, but don't do it. I just like for feeling that they want. What? Just for the feeling that they want. But like, what happens to these ads? Where is it supposed to be placed?
2: They are placed in newspapers. And if you buy the newspaper, there are still newspapers that are being sold. We actually, even when a title deed goes missing and we need to apply to the Registrar of Deeds for a certified copy of that title deed, we place it in a newspaper and we actually have to cut out the advert and submit it to the Registrar of Deeds. So the exact same thing happens in the case of a deceased estate. There are two sets of ads that we need to place, one in terms of Section 29 and one in terms of Section 35. The first one calls on debtors and creditors to lodge all their claims with the executor within a certain number of days. And the second set of ads is that if anyone has any objections to the L&D account, that they must lodge the objections either with the master or the executor. So those ads are definitely being placed. The master requires proof of their placement. So the attorney doesn't do things and then say, oh, it's not done. Mm. They're following the law. And while the law says that they that the adverts need to be placed in a local newspaper, that is what is definitely, most certainly being done. If you look at the classified section of any newspaper, you will note that those ads are there.
3: A quarter to three on Radio 786, and you are listening to Legal Hour. This afternoon, we take a look at immovable property in a deceased estate with Rahima Isaac from Isaac and Mulder Inc. And of course, you can too be part of this conversation on 0786 10 11 12. Now, I heard that if I buy the house from my father's assets, or rather father's estate, then there will be no transfer costs payable. Is this correct?
2: Okay. So anyone, whether it's you as a child of the deceased or a third party, buying a property from a deceased estate, there will always be transfer costs. Because when someone purchases property, that purchaser is responsible for the transfer costs. Mm. If you are inheriting the property, so the will says that the deceased left the property to you, that's not a sale. That is someone who has distributed their asset to you in terms of their will. And in that case, the estate late pays for the transfer costs. Because remember, our law doesn't want to burden the heir with debts or costs. Mm. So the estate needs to pay for that. So that's why when we have these discussions, we always tell people that they need to make sure that they have sufficient cash in their estates or assets that can be sold and converted into cash to cover these types of costs.
3: Now, my mother's will says that her house must be sold and the proceeds of that sale must be divided between myself and my sister. I don't want to sell the house because I live in it, but my sister wants to sell because that's what the will says. I don't have anywhere else to go. Can my sister and the attorneys force me to sell?
2: Okay, so because the will says that the property must be sold,
3: it must be sold.
2: It definitely needs to be sold. But if, for example, you want to remain in that property because you don't have anywhere else to go, then you're going to have to make an offer to the executor and say, I'm going to purchase this property and you can pay my sister's share of this house to her in cash.
3: And then my dad wants to sell his house to me, but the attorney says that my mother's executor must be a co-seller. My mother passed away in 2016 and my father received letters of authority. The attorney is saying that we need letters of executorship. What is the difference and why do we need letters of executorship?
2: Okay, so letters of executorship are issued by the master where the value of the estate assets is over 250,000 rand. And where the assets are under 250,000 rand, letters of authority are issued. Because when the value of the assets in the estate is under 250,000 rand, there's a less cumbersome estate administration process involved and there aren't as many requirements for that person who is the master's representative to meet so that the estate can be finalized. So in this case, they probably undervalued her mother's estate in 2026 16. And were issued with letters of authority. So now in 2026, they want to sell the property and that purchase price is probably over 250,000 rand. So they're going to need letters of executorship. So the letters of authority need to be handed in at the master's office and they need to reapply for letters of executorship. Because it seems like even though they have letters of authority for the mother's estate who passed away in 2016, the fact that her share in the property has not been transferred to whoever is supposed to receive it means that that master's representative, not called the executor because they have letters of authority, didn't do what they were supposed to. Because if she passed away in 2016 and the estate has still not been finalized, it's 10 years later. They didn't do what they needed to do. So it's important for those letters of executorship now to be issued so that the sale can proceed and both her mother and father's estates can be finalized.
3: Now, we know about the delays at the master's office. You always speak about it. Is there anything that you or the listeners who may be dealing with the deceased estate can do to overcome these delays?

0: Fantastic question. So, because there's nothing we can do about what happens at the master's office when documents have been sent there or information has been sent, the one thing that we can control is how quickly we respond or clients respond to requests from the attorney dealing with the matter. So if the attorney says, please send me documents A, B, and C, send it to them as soon as possible so that they can send it to the master's office. If they require your signature on certain documents, try to make arrangements as soon as possible to have those documents signed, because we don't want to delay things on our side because we know there's an inevitable delay at the master's office.
1: And then we have one more question. How long can it take before an inherited property can legally be transferred to a beneficiary?
0: So there's no time frame for that, because we are dependent on the master's office for certain things having been completed and the master being okay with those steps up until that point before that property is transferred. So even if a property is sold, we need the master's consent for the sale.
1: Okay.
0: And that can take anything from 2 weeks to 5 months.
1: Okay, now what is the biggest mistake that families should avoid when dealing with a property in a deceased estate?
0: So one of the things that I would recommend is to have an attorney assist you who deals with the administration of deceased estates and property transactions in the ordinary course of their practice. I don't believe that you can be a litigation attorney and an estates administrator and a conveyancer, because there's too much that is required of you, and I don't think you'd be doing justice to either three to either of those fields if you try to spread yourself as thinly. So getting the right people to do the job is extremely important.
1: And then just finally, Rahima, what practical steps do you think should people or families rather take now in order to ensure that the property is dealt with accordingly or smoothly, as smooth as possible by the time that they do pass away?
0: So firstly, get advice from multiple sources, because listening to one person may not give you the full picture. You need to hear other opinions also. But then also, the law is the law. So how people interpret that may also be different. The important thing is to, like I said, have the right people draft your will for you. There's no way that you would can be absolutely sure that everything will be smooth sailing. Because we're dealing with people, we're dealing with institutions, there're bound to be things that come up. But as far as possible, we all try to make sure that the advice that we give and the steps that we take will result in as little hiccups as possible.
1: Rahima, shukran so much for your time and for your insights on this very important topic. I think immovable property can be one of the most significant and sometimes most complicated parts of administering a deceased estate. And as we've heard, the executor has specific responsibilities, and also the wishes contained in a valid will must be considered alongside the debts and obligations of the estate. And so whether a property is being inherited, sold, rented out, or is still subject to a bond, understanding the process can help families avoid unnecessary conflict and also delays. And so once again to Rahima, shukran so much to you for your time. And until we are in each other's company again, assalamu alaikum.
0: Wa alaikum salam.
1: Rahima Isaac from Isaac & Milder Inc. is helping us better understand the legal considerations surrounding immovable property in a deceased estate. Stay tuned to Radio 786. After the break, I will be joined by Arifa Parkar as she tells us about the business trends to watch for 2027.
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3: World leaders may speak of a ceasefire, but we know that nothing has changed in Gaza. The inhumane Israeli siege continues. Palestinian families and orphans are still being murdered, still being starved, and still being denied basic humanitarian aid. In just 2 years, the Israeli entity has slaughtered tens of thousands of Palestinians, thousands more have been martyred since the Zionist occupation of Palestine began in 1948. The West remains complicit. Arab leaders talk of peace, but they enable genocide. 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
1: Time now for the latest janaza update. The janaza of Meirunisa Maqsood Parkar of No. 6 Bromley Road in Gleemore, Cape Town, takes place at 6:15 this evening at Majid al-Quds and then to Pulk Road, Kabarsan. You may contact the family on 076-177-6677. That's 076-177-6677. And at the janaza of Meirunisa Maqsood Parkar, the address 6 Bromley Road in Gleemore, Cape Town. The janaza is at 6:15 this evening. It is also the janaza of Riaz Kamali of 155 Flamboom Street in Bontheville. The janaza is at 3 p.m. this afternoon at the Al Jamia Uthmania Masjid and thereafter will proceed to Mowbray Kabarsan. For more information, contact the family on 078-095-7111. That's 078-095-7111. And that for the janaza of Riaz Kamali. The address 155 Flamboom Street in Bontheville. The janaza is taking place right now at 3 o'clock at the Al Jamia Uthmania Masjid and then will proceed to the Mowbray Kabarsan.

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1: With 2 minutes just after 3 o'clock, it's a beautiful, beautiful Wednesday. Alhamdulillah. I like Wednesdays because Wednesdays, it's a midweek and it reminds me that Friday is very, very quick to come and it's just around the corner. Today's also, we celebrate Rumi Day, honoring one of history's greatest wordsmiths, the 13th century Persian poet, scholar and mystic Jalaluddin Rumi. Rumi's poetry continues to inspire people across generations, exploring themes of love, our spirituality, self-discovery, connection, and the journey within. His words remind us to pause, to reflect, and become more conscious of what is happening within us. Because sometimes the greatest wisdom is found when we turn our attention inward. The quieter you become, the more you are able to hear. And that is also from Rumi. Hamid Lahesi joins me in studio for the update on what is to be expected in Evening Insight. Hamidullah, assalamu alaikum.
2: Wa alaikum salam, alhamdulillah. How are you?
1: I'm very well, alhamdulillah. Are you a Rumi fan? How can you not be?
2: Not really. I've seen his quotes. He's a very...
1: That explains a lot. The fact that you're not, that says everything.
2: It just I like some of his quotes. Yeah, they're very awesome.
1: No, don't change your mind.
2: But I think the programs and that do not give you quotes, but will give you some more information. It's even insight, and we look at life skills tonight, and we often look at security guards with, you know, a different eye from what your normal work I would say description would give you, right? And we actually tend to look, you know, at it in a sense of, you know, some speculations. If you go on social media, you know, some people would say people go into security because maybe they didn't want to go study or something to that effect. And tonight we're actually turning a different leaf with what you look at how you look at security. Actually, we look at the person behind the uniform, and on life skills, we look at tactical security officer Cheslin Bailey. He shares his journey into the industry, what it took to work his way up, and how he handles the pressure. We also unpack the skills that job demands, and also the misconceptions that often follow security officers. So it's going to be a very interesting one, and he does also some training and some, you know, motivation to young youth that want to get into technical training, and he takes them under his wing and he sort of mentors them, you know, in that sort of career. And that is for life skills. And from around 7:15, around inshallah, Prime Talk does continue with Fairuz, and they put politics in the spotlight, you know, with discussions and debates around the issues shaping our communities. And obviously, as we know, that the local government elections are closer. So do listen to Prime Talk, inshallah.
1: Are you looking forward to the elections, Amma?
2: Yeah, I'm looking forward to it. Yeah,
1: you know, inshallah. Who you voting for already?
2: No, I'm still undecided. And
1: undecided.
2: Listening to the interviews that are on the edge of your 786, you know, it gives you perspective, and it also, you know, makes you undecided on who my vote actually will go to. So I think I'm going to be looking at a few calls from Jalaluddin and Rumi. Maybe they're going to guide me to who I must vote.
1: I'm sure it will.
2: For, inshallah.
1: I'm sure it will. Shukran so much, Hamidullah, for your time. And that is your glimpse of what to expect for Evening Insight tonight with Lamiz Mayer between 6 and 9 o'clock. Of course, don't forget that you can also catch a Prime Talk with Fairuz tonight as well. It is Wednesday. Stay tuned to Radio 786 on 100.4 FM. 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
9: World leaders may speak of a ceasefire, but we know that nothing has changed in Gaza. The inhumane Israeli siege continues. Palestinian families and orphans are still being murdered, still being starved, and still being denied basic humanitarian aid. In just 2 years, the Israeli entity has slaughtered tens of thousands of Palestinians, thousands more have been martyred since the Zionist occupation of Palestine began in 1948. The West remains complicit. Arab leaders talk of peace, but they enable genocide. The companies behind popular fast food outlets, soft drinks, and clothing brands are still directly funding and supporting genocide. 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

It is 10 past 3 on Radio 786. And to those who have decided to choose Radio 786, you have certainly made the intelligent choice. It is the final hour of the FYI show. I'm Zainab Bean, and here is a market world. Today, we are taking a look at business trends to watch for 2027. Now, this afternoon, we are looking ahead to 2027 and asking a very important question. What business trends should we be paying attention to, and how can we prepare for what is still to come? And as we move towards a new year, businesses are having to navigate changing consumer behavior, technology, artificial intelligence, economic pressures, and also an increasingly competitive marketplace. But preparing for the future isn't only about predicting what will happen, it's also about understanding the shifts taking place now and positioning your business to respond. So, what should entrepreneurs and business owners be watching in 2027, and what opportunities could emerge, and how do we take our businesses to the next level while remaining adaptable and sustainable? That is what you can look forward to in our next conversation with Arifa Parkar, as she takes us through some of the business trends to watch for 2027. Stay tuned.

0: the difference. 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
1: And many thanks to Amisha Bede for beautiful track that we just listened to. And this getting us ready for our marketable segment. And as I said earlier, as we look towards 2027, businesses are facing a rapidly changing environment from AI and technology to shifting customer expectations, economic pressures and new ways of doing business. But what do these changes mean in practical terms for entrepreneurs and business owners? Where are the opportunities and what challenges should they prepare for? Also, how can they make smarter decisions for the year ahead? Joining us to unpack this and also to speak about what business should be preparing for in 2027 is Arifa Parkar, CEO of Wick Buff and also Director of Asha Investment Solutions. Arifa, assalamu alaikum and shukran so much for being here.
2: Wa alaikum salam, Zainabi.
1: You don't look your normal self today.
2: I think it's the heat that's taking toll on all of us. It's definitely just the beginning. And I was just thinking, Zainab, you know, tomorrow is October.
1: First
2: of October, and then October, November. December, usually we're not much interested. Coming end of November, people start closing up.
1: And the other thing I also can't stop thinking about is Ramadan is so early this next year.
2: Yes.
1: In early February.
2: Yeah. So all that, I was just checking, and I've been busy attending meetings, and this is the time when many people invite you for the end of the year's meetings and all that, you know, strategies and all. And one of the things we discussed in many of those kind of meetings was the strategies for 2027. Are we prepared? Are we getting ready? And somebody actually said something very nice and important. It says, you know, we always do it in, okay, early January, we'll look into it, and or December. But then we're not in the mood of December, then November, end of November. You know, people just carry on and on. But this guy stood up and said, no, I started my strategies with my companies
1: already.
2: And he was very good. He said, I'm very lucky, I've got around 5 interns in my company. And he's given a task to one intern, says, go and find the trends and what are the things that we should be looking into. And to his amazement, these are young people, you know, they know all the do's and the don'ts of the social medias and all that. And they picked up on quite a lot. And that gave me the idea that I said, okay, let me also be in the line to talk about what we have to be careful of. It is nothing going to be new. I have spoken about it, and we have spoken about it the whole year. And there's nothing that is going to be new for next year. We just have to be awake this year because people are not really taking serious about it. But what is happening? I don't know if you have realized. I don't know if you people have been talking about it on your radio also. It's on the artificial intelligence and how people are, you know, the world is saying, no, artificial intelligence, we must take care of it. It's going to take over the humanity.
1: I went to one of the not a workshop, but it was like a conference where they were talking about AI and how it is going to impact education.
2: I like that part.
1: Because obviously students are using it. And so they already looking at how it may look for students and also educators in the future.
2: And one of the things that it started already in some of the schools. What I found out was, how are we going to help our future learners, call them learners. I'm trying to say, what is the new word? It's not students, it's learners. How are we going to help our learners to get this laptops and things like that at a better rate for them? One of the things that I came across was this Chinese contact of mine, and he has been... He imports from his own company in Beijing over here the smart phones, you know.
1: The big ones.
2: Those big ones that you can just keep it there and it twirls and you can do anything you want with it. And that can be used also as a blackboard.
1: Wow.
2: I call it a whiteboard.
1: Uh-huh.
2: And it can be, and you write it on it while you keep it over there. So I was so fascinated with it. I said to one of my board members, I said, have you thought of using this at... And one of my board members says, Arifa, too late, I've already got one. Because I find it easier because I don't have to have all this big equipments and data projectors or anything. I just take that, and it is so portable. His is portable, and it's big, but it is still portable. Mm-hmm. And he says, I carry it around. I have a meeting with any of my clients. I put it up, and they all know, and I can write on it, and it does all my minutes and everything. And then by the end of the 3 hours, I have it.
1: And I think that is exactly where we are headed. That is where we are. We should prepare ourselves to.
2: Yes,
1: to go.
2: That is why I got excited about it. I said, don't look down on AI, and don't look with fear at AI. If we start at this stage adapting ourselves, remember, Zenobi, we are the ones who should be in control of it. Don't allow the technology to control us. Mm-hmm. It's how we use it.
1: Absolutely.
2: And that is why I said, let me just talk about it a bit and get the juices flowing of our listeners and see what they have to be. They might be doing it already. We don't know. So, and this will just affirm them that, oh, we are on the right track.
1: Absolutely. Yeah. But I think to start with, as we look towards 2027, maybe we can start off with some of the biggest business trends you believe entrepreneurs and business owners should already be paying attention to.
2: Not only them. My focus is only on mainly on the SMMEs. I love them. I'm a great supporter of them, you know. But I need the corporates and everybody. So as we step into 2027, which is only 2-3 months left now, the South African business landscape is shifting rapidly, shaped by the technology, sustainability, and the evolving customer behavior. If you run a small business, manage a growing team, or simply want to stay competitive, here are some key business trends to watch for 2027. Okay? And this is how we go ahead. The first one, digital transformation. I think since the last 5 years, I've been harping on the digital transformation. AI and automation. I've added AI and automation to it. Digital has been there. The last 5 years, I've been talking about it, getting the people to think about it. Artificial intelligence, or AI, is no longer a futuristic idea. It's already driving major business decision. According to the IOL, 71% of African CEOs say AI is their top strategic priority heading into 2027. So if you are not into it at the moment, even learning or understanding it, you're way behind. Do you know that at the moment, as far as I know, Western Cape government is far ahead of the other provinces?
1: Okay.
2: And they are taking this very serious, the AI. They are not only doing it, but they are giving, they said, we are not only transforming ourselves, but we are helping our people to transform. So that is a positive trend to it. A growing number of small businesses are following suit. As News 24 reports, over half of South African SMME plan to adopt AI within the next year. I mean, I talk to so many small businesses, and I make it a fun kind of thing. And I started by first learning about AI, using AI, and I very proudly tell them that, are you using AI? You know, I am so up to it now that if I have a meeting with you now, by the end of the day, I have sent you the report or the memo of the meeting.
1: It enhances what you already do.
2: Oh, yes. Oh, yes. I am telling you, because I come from the old school.
1: Yes. This coming from you, for me, says so much, because there are many people who are still not stuck, but they choose to not
2: accept.
1: Yeah. And so someone like yourself saying that you're actually using it and you see the benefits of it, it's a big plus.
2: Do you know how much time I'm saving? I'm saving so much time, because before I'll give an example of my mentoring. I take 5 mentees, but each mentee is 1 hour. I write down the report of it. I used to do the recording, and then I used to get the record, and I used to do my notes. But now I'm far ahead of that. I put my AI on, and it does all my recording and my minutes and everything. By the time I get into my office, it has already sent me the assets of my meeting. I have a look at it. I don't just paste and copy. No, you have to go through it. Don't be lazy. You go
1: That's
2: through
1: the least
2: it.
1: You can do.
2: go through it and see what you have to adjust, because they're not always right. You've got to edit it. You do that. And within the day or one day, I'm able to send the report and the memo to the person. They always come back and say, wow, you're good. I don't tell them that I'm good, but I am only good because I am up to it with AI. I was also skeptical. Don't think that I was all, wow, wow, let me do it. No, no, I was skeptical. It took me a lot of work to go in. It took me 1 year to understand it. Now I'm good at it. I play around with it. I still want to learn more about it. I don't have time, but I am. For business, this means exploring where automation can save time, like I told you, such as digital record keeping, customer communication, and automating elements of your ordering process. Everything is done automatically. I mean, the things they do. And one of the things that I've been using it is for not AI, AI you call it, ChatGPT. Now, I have been using, with the help of the chat, to enhance, I'm using a proper word, to enhance my record taking, not only recording, but writing of my profiles and everything.
1: That makes it so.
2: I do it in my own way, and then I say, let me try and see what they would say.
1: And they just make it look nicer and more professional, more.
2: So you try and look at the positive thing. The second thing is the mobile commerce, that is known as your e-commerce and digital payments. When I gave a talk at UNESCO, the question that came to me was, how is that digital payment enhancing the progress in the African countries, continent? And after my research, I really had to have a real shake-up of myself to see how important that was. The way South Africans shop and pay continues to evolve, e-commerce in South Africa has surged, with over 56% of consumers making multiple online purchases every month. And this trend has just moved from 2025 to 56. I think by next year we'll be running away with it. So meanwhile, we've got Net Cash reports that online retail is now valued at more than $38.5 billion, with mobile and social commerce leading the way. I mean, I am amazed at how... You know, I'm not on the mobile for payment and yet anything, because I'm always making mistakes on it. So my bank manager very gently tells me, Arif, I leave that out. Do your EFTs, okay? So I'm out of that. I'm getting into trouble every time with that. So he told me to keep out of it. But I see the value of it when I see everybody with their phone. Chitik, chitik, chitik. Life is so beautiful, it's just going on. But then you'll have to know what I'm going to talk about. For your business, ensuring your website and payment systems are mobile-friendly is essential. If your operations include shipping or customer service, digitizing these processes will make your business more efficient and future-ready for 2027. Let me tell you, as an organization of WECBOF, we are busy with our website at the moment. Unfortunately, somebody hacked into our website, so we had to remove everything out, and we are redoing our website. I think in a month's time, you will see the launch of our website, and we're making it more user-friendly and things like that. So we are on the way of it. So it's important that if you have a website, many people create a website, and then it is put on the shelf and forgotten about it.
1: True.
2: Website's supposed to be loaded with content and everything. Even if once a week, Friday, keep 1 hour aside and go through your own company's website. Although you have put somebody on it, you as the owner go on it every Friday. You know, when you are free a bit, half an hour, go on it and check and see that your website is user-friendly. Is it up to date? Is the content
1: relevant
2: and things like that? You'll see lots of mistakes coming up over there.
1: Yeah, I think sometimes for organizations or small businesses, having to employ someone to see to that particular job is sometimes the problem.
2: Yes, it is a problem. So you do it yourself. With our website for WECBOF had gone down, and it took me a long time to realize it had gone down, and I'm not an IT person. But I kept up with the news and everything with my Facebook. I was good at the Facebook thing, you know, simple things. So the WECBOF Facebook has over 2,500 people following up. And it's all because I add everything that I'm doing over there. Mm-hmm. As something of interest.
1: And most people are on Facebook.
2: Yes, so they like watching and they follow up. I'm amazed at how they follow up. But what is the third point? Because of what I've told you about the second point, cyber security and data protection. As companies become more digital, cyber security is more critical than ever. South African businesses are facing increased cyber threats, from phishing and fraud to data leaks. It's amazing what is happening over there. Simple actions such as using secure payment platforms, encrypting customer data and updating passwords regularly can help protect both your business and your customer. Digital transformation brings opportunity, but it also requires careful attention to data safety. What happens here is that I find that SMMEs do once and they forget. I am begging the SMMEs. These are the areas, the weak areas, that you get trapped because you've got all this phishing going on and all this cyber and people who hack into. They look at the weak points and then they get into it. And you'll be amazed that before you say Jack Robinson, your bank account is empty. Yes, I've had that, okay? So I am telling this with experience that you have to make sure. If you don't know anything about it, try and get, you get an IT, at least a person, IT person. Get that IT person to help you. They have to be good at it. The fourth one that we always talk about, it's the sustainability and energy resilience. Energy cost and load shedding continue to influence how South Africans do business. Not so much as load shedding, but the increase in the electricity is giving us. Many companies are now focusing on renewable energy, waste reduction, and sourcing sustainable materials. Let me tell you the latest trend, this is news for me. I've got many people who are in the electrical sector. They are transferring into solar energy. I've got people who are in the construction, but now they are adding solar installments and everything. And the trend, say a year ago, was not so much, 5-10%, but now the trend is just going higher and higher, with more and more people going for renewable energy. But let me tell you, give you the good news. This person who is doing this actually has... She told me that, Arifa, we actually have a partner with the funding person who helps you to fund for the renewable energy. That means that what you are paying for your electricity could be the amount, the same amount you would pay for payback of setting up your solar up. I was so chuffed by that news that next year in the forum meeting, I'm having... She, her company, and her team of funders and everything, come and give a talk one of these days, next year.
1: Inshallah.
2: Yeah. And I was so feeling good about it, because when we think about renewable energy, the first thing costs.
1: Yeah.
2: It is expensive, yes. But if you have a partner who's going to help you and they're doing very well, but not many people know about it. Let's talk about it.
1: Let's do that.
2: And get people, get that person. If you want the name of the company, the company, I'll give you. Get them to talk about it, because our people need to know about it.
1: Yeah.
2: Because when she said to me, Arifa, you don't have to. I said, but it's going to be expensive. She says, you pay that much for your electric every month, and it's going to increase every month. How about putting solar, and what you pay for your electricity is...
1: Yeah.
2: You're paying for the funding.
1: So you may as well have solar.
2: So energy cost and load shedding continue to influence how South Africans do business. Many companies are now focusing on renewable energy, waste reduction, and sourcing sustainable materials. The Business for Sale South Africa report highlights renewable energy and sustainability-focused ventures as key growth areas for 2027. The key growth area. And let me tell you, the good news is that the Western Cape province is very high in it. Mm-hmm. If you look at the trend in Western Cape, than the other provinces, we are far, far ahead of it.
1: Which is a good thing.
2: Yes. Even for smaller businesses, simple changes such as switching to eco-friendly packaging, energy-efficient lighting, or digital tools that reduce paper use can make a difference and appeal to customers who value responsibility.
1: Mm.
2: And it will help them to cut down on costs because remember, electricity bill is going to still increase.
1: Certainly.
2: So there is no.
1: And there's so many people already complaining about electricity.
2: Thank you. Mm. Yeah. What is the fifth one? Skills, talent, and hybrid work.
1: Mm.
2: The South African job market is quickly adapting to the hybrid model, a balance between remote and in-office work. Many of them. Since COVID happened. But then after that, people started going back to work. But big corporates and everything have decided to make better use. I mean, if you look at All Mutuals, that building in Pinelands, it was like a small village itself. It's more than 5,000 people working over there. But today, only half of it is because they are doing the hybrid work. Mm. And it works. Executive Connections notes that employers are now, they are trying to put digital literacy and flexibility over traditional qualifications. Mm. And they are trying to remember, I had in COVID time, I used to always have this fear that we don't know if they're really working or not. And then I found out that people appearing on meetings in Zoom in pajamas and all that. So I remember having a talk, really a Zoom talk to companies and all that, when I said, if you don't want to wear your pajamas, please wear your pajamas. But the top part should be the proper professional
1: attire.
2: And I remember Woolies had a special sector going called the Zoom meeting attire. I still remember that. And they used to have the smart thing, only the top.
1: Mm-hmm.
2: Your bottom part was not. It was a top part that had helped to look professional with it.
1: At least.
2: For SMME, this means training staff in new technology, adopting digital collaboration tools, and offering adaptable working options. Businesses that build agile, skilled teams will thrive in the changing work environment of 2027. Mm. I've seen many of these companies doing it. I know of an insurance company who has adapted that. They sometimes have people who work from home and they have people who work in-house.
1: Mm.
2: So this kind of adaptability, in the beginning it was difficult because you remember that our employees are not used to doing it. But once the trend goes and you start training them and getting the values into them, remember you can't just change overnight.
1: No.
2: You've got to put and start putting values into them.
1: Gradually.
2: Because, yes, and tell them that you are responsible for this time you work and this is the time that you are giving. I'm not going to be over your shoulder looking and seeing whether you are in-house working or not.
1: Mm-hmm.
2: You do and you prepare. You want to start working at 11 o'clock, then you finish at 5 or 6 or 7 o'clock in the evening. That is fine for me because you are giving all the work. That is the type of work you are doing.
1: Mm-hmm.
2: Otherwise, you can start at 6 o'clock in the morning and finish at 12 o'clock.
1: Mm-hmm.
2: That is also doable for us. But it must be a habit. It must be a training. It must be the transfer of skills and trends that will get you moving and ready for 2027.
1: Mm-hmm.
2: And the last bit. Mm-hmm. The supply chain, localization, and the SMME growth. Supply chain efficiency and localization are becoming key priorities as South Africa's digital economy expands. Trade.gov reports that mobile connectivity and e-commerce logistics are driving new growth opportunities.
1: Mm.
2: Every time if you look at it, you know, people are saying, oh, there's no job. There's so many jobs. I'm inundated with job offers for people, for young people, for those who want to change jobs in different fields.
1: Yeah, and I also think that with the digitalization of things, there are so many new jobs that came to surface.
2: Yes, and that is what we have to start preparing for people, especially those leaving schools. You know, the matriculants go for the old, but I am glad that some of the schools actually get career guidance people to come and give talks.
1: Mm.
2: You know, in our time, if we wanted to be a CA, you became a CA. chartered accountant. But nowadays, if you go in chartered accountant, there are so many varieties of areas that you can do in CA. I get amazed at it, forensic science and this and that and that. If you do law has got so many sectors that you can specialize in.
1: True.
2: Not in my days. We were all fine. We had to stick to that and you do that.
1: That was it. Mm.
2: But now you have so many opportunities. Mm-hmm. The youngsters should be lively and ready for it. And I think our youngsters should be able to do it. Next year, Zainabi, I'm telling you now, next year, one of my members... and he is in Mitchell's Plain area. We are doing a career day in Mitchell's Plain.
1: Lovely.
2: I did it some donkey's years ago, but I am going to help him do the careers day over there. And we've got we're getting in touch with all the high schools in Mitchell's Plain, and we're going to do it.
1: I think that is so needed because Mitchell's Plain, number one, is a big area. Secondly, I think that very often and far more often than not, we find that sometimes kids are not given or they're not exposed to certain things.
2: Thank you.
1: Will actually open opportunities for
2: And you
1: them.
2: Know what's the difference between my career day and the career days that are done by the governments and et cetera, et cetera. I'm being very honest here, is that we are going to be very practical. I have no time for somebody who's going to talk about if and when. No. I'm going to get the people who are in that career to be able to get a stand over there and talk about it to the students and let them have the opportunity of learning what is there. That's what we are going to be doing. Definitely call you people on board for that one.
1: Definitely, we are already in.
2: Thank you.
1: That's for sure.
2: 2027 presents plenty of opportunity for South African business willing to adapt and invest in the right areas. From digitization and payment innovation to sustainability and flexible working, the companies that prepare now will be better placed when the business environment shifts faster. So watch out for 2027. There's so many opportunities.
1: Yeah, one of the things I was thinking about while listening to you, Arifa, I must say that are we saying or are we moving towards a business environment where a small, highly specialized company can now compete with much larger organizations as a result of AI?
2: Of course. Of course, I'm glad you came to that conclusion because now this, and I'll give you added factor to it. SMMEs who are already doing, I know a couple of companies, small businesses, 5-6 people, but competing with corporates over there without the corporate knowing that they've already such a small thing. Because they have invested in their employees to reach that goals.
1: But now, other than our what's training for next year, if you had the opportunity to advise South African businesses today or business owners today, what are the things that they should be watching, testing or investing in before 2027?
2: Okay. Get into your IT area first. Look at your employees, those who have 1 person, 2 person, 3 person, or 50 person. Look into it and try and not be in your business, be on your business. Take a helicopter ride, not literally, but I call it the helicopter ride, and look from top into your business and see the areas where you can digitize it and find out where are your weak points. Find out if I have, oh my God, I already have 5 people in the IT. How do I help myself to improve it? Get those 5 digital people, the IT people, and ask them the relevant questions. Don't be a fool and accept what they will tell you. No, you should start taking interest in your business now so that you can reach in 2027 to compete with Arifa Parker.
1: Yeah.
2: Okay. Get down now. The main area is training and in the digital area. This time I'm not going to tell you do this, do that. Go and look after your IT.
1: Also, I think it's important that one remains relevant.
2: Yes, you have to. You can't, I mean, accept the fact that the AI is there. GPT is there. You know, students are writing essays and everything because of the help of ChatGPT and everything. I mean, if you find a student who used to hardly have any sentence without a grammar mistake, now writes the most eloquent articles. And you said, well, I have to look into this.
1: That was exactly the conversation that we had at the conference. We were talking about how will students now be assessed,
2: yes,
1: when they are using...
2: Yes. Good point. What was the answer?
1: The answer basically was that they will introduce what is known as categories that you are allowed to use AI and some that you won't be able to use it.
2: Okay.
1: So like, say you're doing digital marketing, you will definitely have to use it. But in other instances, you won't be allowed to use it as students.
2: So they're going to regulate it?
1: Absolutely.
2: Wow. But I wish them all the best.
1: Yeah.
2: Because this is going to help to create smart minds.
1: Yeah. At the same time, there was a question from the floor where there was someone who asked, doesn't this mean that we are almost curbing the critical thinking part of a student? Because now you prompt the ChatGPT and they do all the work. And so what happens to critical thinking and what happens to using your own way of putting things into perspective? And that did come up. Interesting answers from the panel, but definitely something that we will most likely speak about in the future. One more question to you, Adifa. Also listening to you, I'm thinking of, are there any particular skills or things that you think businesses may be struggling with in next year that we are not really prepared for yet?
2: Already that we find the weakness, and that is from most of my consultants and all that I meet, whom I meet. They already tell me, Arifa, we find that many of the SMMEs have the fear or the reluctance of putting their hand into the digital world of AI. This is the biggest weakness they found. I mean, I know of some of the consultants who say, Arifa, we are breaking our head. What language must we talk to them? We are trying to help them to reach the new era, and they are working for 2027, 2028. They said we can't even cover 2025 because they are in the world of 2001.
1: Yeah, I think that the one thing is quite clear, not just with this segment, but also when I speak to Yazid Osman, he often speaks about how if you're not going to get onto this wagon, you are going to be left behind, certainly. Just on one of the final things I think is important, and this is an area that you are quite passionate about, how important will partnerships and networking be moving forward in 2027 for businesses?
2: Oh, very important. I'm glad you asked, because I'm having at the moment a challenge, which I'm overcoming it because I'm frank. You know, I tell them off. It's the youth side of it, where they feel that, oh, be network, you know, the social media and this media and that media. I said, oh, really? I said, you try and sell this thing on social media to me. I'm going to send back a letter. I said, I don't know you. I can't trust you. I can't face you. I can't look into your eyes when you're selling it to me. How can I trust you on the social media? I don't. I hardly ever touch anything that is on social media unless I know the person. Why do you think for 10 years I'm with Wakepop? For 10 years, my breakfast bites and my forum meetings are always full house. Why? Why? Mm. That is because SMMEs know that networking and building partnerships over there are the most important. You can't build partnership on social medias and things.
1: No.
2: That's false. You'll be taken for a drive.
1: Mm.
2: And I've seen so many of them fall into traps. And I said, the first question I said, but did you meet that person? Mm. Oh, Arifa, we WhatsApped. And really? And I asked them, will you marry somebody that you met? And some people would. Yes, I know. But really, Zainabi?
1: But this is exactly it. This is the concern and the fear that many people have, where AI and what it introduces in social media and the digital world, it introduces one to a world where there is very little human interaction and engagement.
2: Yes.
1: And also one of the things that came up is that that human element will always be important. It will always have a crucial role that it plays.
2: Exactly.
1: But I think when we do decide to embrace AI and when we do decide to use it to enhance whatever work we do, I think that we should not lose sight of that human element that must always be there.
2: Thank you. That is what I talk and preach every time.
1: Mm.
2: And I think some of the messages that I sent out to the youth, it's coming up, because some of them come and they say, thank you, Arifa, we realize now what you're trying to put across. I can give you so many incidents of it, but I'll give you a good one. which we're having on the 14th of October. I'm talking about it because I know many of our listeners would like. I'm having Alderman James Voss giving us a talk at our forum meeting on the 14th of October at Artscape. There is no cost to it. It's 7 for 7.30. I usually push everybody out by 9, 9.30 or 10. I get tired, I say, okay, go back. Finish.
1: Okay. And this will focus on?
2: He's going to talk about the economic growth and all the things that are happening over there in the Western Cape.
1: Actually, on a final note, I wanted to touch on the economic pressures that businesses should also be preparing for and planning themselves for 2027, because I think that's also an area.
2: Oh, yeah. One of the areas that one of our economists has said that you must look. And I didn't even think about it, you know. It was on a simple thing like he said, when you have a company,

0: the hike in transportation is going to have a big effect on your economy of your not only the country but on your company.
1: Mm-hmm.
0: And then look at the, because of the war still going on everywhere, the price of oil is going to be translated into your whatever you're manufacturing or whatever you're doing or the services you are providing.
1: Yeah.
0: I found one company who is saying, Arifa, we have started cutting down on a certain thing so that come 2027, and that's when I got excited about 2027, that come 2027, we have to make sure that we are up to it to meet the cost factor. So people have to tighten their belt again.
1: Definitely. And you always remind us that preparation is key, and so we should be prepared. But I think just as on a closing note, Arifa, I think that the message is quite clear that preparing for the future is not about having all of the answers today.
0: No.
1: But about being willing to learn, to adapt, and to recognize where opportunities are emerging. And so whether you are starting a business, growing an established company, or looking at ways to take your business to the next level, understanding the trends shaping the marketplace can help you and can help you make more informed decisions.
0: Yes.
1: And so to Arifa, shukran, and thank you very much for always sharing your insights with the rest of us. And of course, Arifa is the CEO of WickBuff and also the director of Asha Investment Solutions, and she joined us this afternoon for Market World and helping us look beyond the present and prepare for what the business landscape could bring in 2027. Shukran so much for your time.
0: Wa alaikum
1: salam wa rahmatullahi wa barakatuh. As we go about our day today, may we become more conscious of the words that we give and the commitments we make. Before we make a promise, let us consider it carefully. And once we have given our word, let us strive to honor it, because our character is often revealed not only by what we say, but by how faithfully we stand by our word. And that's it from myself, Zainab Bean. Until tomorrow, assalamu alaikum wa rahmatullahi wa barakatuh.

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Assalamu alaikum wa rahmatullahi wa barakatuh. I'm Hamidullah Yesi, inshallah, joining you from now till around before 6, inshallah. Obviously, I'm going to be joined shortly by Nurunisa Isaacs, and our technician for today is Shabir Jacobs. But you can expect on the Sound Bite today, the Woodstock eviction battles ends as the Western Cape High Court rejects an appeal to halt evictions for 161 residents. Kai Richards' pothole hero takes road repairs into his own hands despite the city of Cape Town warning about its dangers. British politician George Galloway and British journalist Yvonne Ridley visit Cape Town. That and the latest sports, weather and traffic. Do join the discussion via WhatsApp on 0786 10 11 12. 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

0: And I think we won't do justice without actually mentioning the weather condition outside. It's quite a very hot day in that we are having in Cape Town. I hope you're keeping yourself hydrated and cool and stuff. Luckily, we have Connie in studio, Connie the Econ. Connie is working very hard to make sure that we are kept chilled. So please, be under the shade if you can. Put the kids under the shade. Have them drink cold water, in this very hot day. And shortly, we're going to be hearing from Nurisa Isaacs to just hear how she feels under this very hot weather. Assalamu alaikum.
1: Wa alaikum salam wa rahmatullahi wa barakatuh. I had a bit of
0: feeling
1: a
0: feeling varum.
1: Not the type of hot that I would aspire to, feel, but I feel very lethargic. But Alhamdulillah. Samuel always, re-energizes me. So
0: yeah.
1: We're keeping you company up until just before 6, inshallah. Do make sure that you are following us on our social media pages as well, radio_786 on Instagram and TikTok, as well as our YouTube channel. We do have a jam-packed lineup, as Hamidullah mentioned, up in store for you. And this evening, Prime Talk, another political debate on the cards, 20 past 7 up until 9 o'clock. You do not want to miss it. So, more than 160 people living on Transnet land in Woodstock and Salt River have suffered a major legal blow. This as a recent Western Cape High Court ruling cleared the way for their eviction. The occupants, many of whom say they have lived on the site for more than a decade, had asked the court for permission to challenge an earlier eviction order. Presiding Judge E.D. Villa, who rejected the application, found that there was insufficient evidence to prove the residents would be left homeless if they were removed from the property. For reaction, we are joined by Ward 115 Councillor Ian McHayen. Good afternoon and welcome to the program.
2: Good afternoon to you and your listeners.
1: Thank you so much to you. Councillor, let's just get a sense of, paint us a picture firstly, of this particular Transnet-owned property. What exactly is, what does it look like, and how long have these residents been occupying this particular premises?
2: That site has been going on for about 5 years. There was a site further on near Praseland, near the railway bridge, and that site was cleared about 3 years ago. And there's also been successful evictions happening in the CBD area, and a lot of people just gravitated out that way. And in itself, there's a number of little, let's call them camps, in different spots on the overall area. There are some sort of African countries linked, so there's like an area there where there's lots of Tanzanians living, et cetera, et cetera. And when Transnet started on this, there were 424 people living in the entire site. Over time, the eviction and the eviction papers have only obviously listed 161. And what's quite it's a bit of a visual thing, because they seem to be outside of the Transnet fence. And a lot of people say, no, that must be your land. But actually, the fence is not in the right place, because there's a hill there. So they all are on Transnet land. And Transnet have the Culemborg Internodal sort of development that's waiting for this to happen. But also, we've dealt with lots of crime and many cyclists being mugged, and people's cars being stoned, and there's a lot of that. You'll find it anywhere in the media. Just a Google search will help you with that. Although one should never celebrate an eviction, but one also has to understand that the rate-paying residents of Woodstock also should have rights and protection, because if you speak to the neighborhood watches and all the SAPS branch in Woodstock, a lot of the crime that happens in Woodstock ends up going down there. There was lots of cases that was submitted to the judge in the hearing recently.
1: Now, Councillor, for our listeners who are not familiar with the landscape of Woodstock, Salt River, specifically this Transnet piece of land that is being occupied, I'm looking at pictures now. Is it safe to say that this has turned into an informal settlement?
2: No, I don't think so, because, you know, informal settlements are built around a number of things, and you know, there's a need for roads, there's a need for services, et cetera, et cetera. And obviously, I don't want to give you my opinion because the judge ruled on it, but, you know, the judge did say that, you know, the people living here, that it seems that crime is on the priority list for these folks. And without, you know, I don't want to generalize for everyone, but and you have many of cases to back that up. And it's a funny sight, because it starts with WOMAG, which is the world of marble and granite, and then goes all the way down to Culemborg in the city. You really have to have a look on a map to try and pinpoint how that site can hold that many people.
1: So let's just look at, you know, some of the concerns that were raised by the lawyers Ndufunda Ukwazi, or the housing lobby group that has been, you know, representing the residents. If you're looking at the arguments and the judgment, do you believe that enough has been done by the municipality as well as respective stakeholders to actually assess the social impact, you know, the eviction will have on affected families?
2: Yes, I think so. And the judge did rule on it, and he accepted the city's affidavit, and he made a ruling based on that. And, you know, over the last 5 years, we've sadly had to do a number of evictions here in the CBD and elsewhere. And there's a lot of processes involved in that, obviously linked to the PIE Act's requirements and social development, many visits, offering a placement into safe spaces and all of that. But of course, the judge also said that if these folks who seem to be there only for crime reasons had to go to the Ebenezer Safe Space, where we have 300 people sleeping there nightly, that has an impact on those as well.
1: As a closing question, what support, if any, will be available to the residents following the court ruling? They obviously are now going to be evicted. What happens next? Do you know where they will be going to? Will alternative accommodation be made for them? What exactly is going to happen to this 161 people?
2: So the city's requirement to provide an alternative accommodation was not part of the case. And we have seen in many of these other evictions, we'll prepare X amount of beds at a shelter or safe space, and the people go on the first night, and then they don't stay any longer. And remember, most of the people in all of these kind of settlements around the city, they've all been offered places in the safe space. But there's a number of reasons why they fail to take up these, and many of the reasons are linked to substance abuse, alcohol and drugs. It's linked to sort of, you know, the nighttime economy, people who work in Long Street till 6 in the morning, parking cars and whatever. But it's also linked to people undertaking crime. And so it's easy just to say, I want to live here in the shelter that I've made, and I'm going to engage in crime, and I can drink and drug. Why would I want to go to a shelter?
1: Yeah, tricky situation, but we'll keep a close eye on this as well to see what's going to happen next. Ward 115 Councillor Ian McMahon, thank you so much for your time. We are now going to be listening to Setu Rehan, Habibina Al-Mustafa before the 4:30 headlines.

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2: In the headlines, police have arrested two men in separate firearm-related cases during an intelligence-driven operation in Cape Town, Athlone. The future Israeli government will descend even further into depravity. This is the assertion of former British MP George Galloway. He and British journalist Yvonne Ridley are on a speaking tour of South Africa. And Galloway says that as the Israeli entity heads to elections, settlers only have a choice between extremes, especially as Gaza is enduring a genocide under Benjamin Netanyahu, who is considered a moderate in Israeli society. Gender justice advocacy group Wise Collective has expressed its frustration at President Cyril Ramaphosa, stating that he is not a leader who has demonstrated sincerity. Its director, Advocate Brenda Madumisi Pajibo, says if the president was sincere about addressing the crisis of gender-based violence and femicide, then he would not have said what he said last night. The president admitted that 7 years ago he spoke to the nation about the GBVF crisis and expressed hope that no president should have to stand before the nation and say the same words again. The Islamic resistance in Iraq has hailed the end of the presence of foreign forces in the Arab country, describing it as a glorious and historic day. Meanwhile, geopolitical analyst Professor Jared Ahmed notes that the US is withdrawing its presence in West Asia, as many of these outposts have been successfully targeted by Iran. A flight from Dubai to so-called Tel Aviv in occupied Palestine was forced to divert after an altercation on board rather than a hijacking. Zionist media reports that the plane had to land in Saudi Arabia. Initial reports said the pilot had activated a code indicating a possible hijacking, prompting Israeli fighter jets to take off. That's newsmaking headlines at this hour. More follows at 5.
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4: Taking a look at roads this afternoon, there is reports of a crash on N1 outbound before Clubmont. All lanes are open. Do expect no delays. A stationary vehicle on Marine Drive on the R27 ramp to N1 inbound. Ramp lane obstructed. Do expect some delays there. Congestions on the N1 inbound at Kubek Interchange, ramp M5 South. Do expect some delays there on that road. And there's a stationary vehicle on the N1 outbound after Plattekloof Road on the M14. There is a left lane closure there. Do buckle up and keep a safe following distance.
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4: In Cape Town and in its suburbs, tomorrow a mostly sunny day is expected and will be accompanied by northwesterly wind reaching speeds of up to 30 kilometers per hour. Temperature should range from 15 to a high of 20 degrees.
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Well, if you're looking at the world of sport, I think it's a very busy week this week, and I think a team that is in the I would say headlines of the sporting world is the fixtures with regards to the Proteas. And soon we're going to be looking at, and obviously earlier in the week we did speak a bit about Kagiso Rabada's fitness, that raised some questions ahead of the test that they're going to be having. And I think it's quite a good news, you know, from the team and the roster, because when we start in Potchefstroom, where the third and final ODI between South Africa and Australia is underway, the Proteas won the toss and chose to bowl after the start was delayed by a wet outfield. And Australia made a quick start through Mitchell Marsh, who struck 51 from 33 balls. While South Africa obviously made several changes, with Themba Bavuma and Keshav Maharaj amongst those sitting that one out. And if I look at it, the series is already South Africa's victories, you know, in the opening two matches, I guess. But the 3-0 result against the reigning champions would be a very satisfying way to finish. I'm just suggesting, you know. Perhaps, obviously, more importantly, today's changes allow Shukri to look at some different combinations with the home World Cup coming next year. Every opportunity against top opposition becomes useful information about who exactly fits where in the squad. And looking at Pito's boys, Bafana Bafana, they face Eritrea today. And Pito isn't taking them lightly. And they are back in action against, obviously, as we said, Eritrea in their second 2027 AFCON qualifier, after beginning Pito Mosimane's new spell with a 2-1 victory over Guinea. Despite Eritrea sitting well down the FIFA rankings, Pito, he has warned against taking them lightly after they managed a draw against Kenya. And if we look at it, this is actually an interesting test for Bafana Bafana. Beating Guinea was the big opening result, but qualification campaigns are often decided by exactly what you do against teams you expect to beat. And South Africa also still have questions around their strikers and finishing. So tonight won't be about, you know, simply collecting 3 points. You know, we would like to see Bafana Bafana in control of the match and create enough opportunities that obviously result in wins instead of another late rescue. And there's fresh reactions from the Springbok camp following that extraordinary 42-38 defeat to Australia, with Jasper saying the experience provided valuable lessons ahead of the 2027 Rugby World Cup, and the Boks found themselves 25 points behind before mounting that remarkable late fight back. And Jasper says the disappointment was significant, but believes the response showed something about the character within the group. And that's probably where this game becomes useful. Despite the defeat, putting the defeat aside, Rassie Erasmus deliberately tested different players and combinations. Some worked, others clearly didn't. And you would much rather discover those weaknesses now than in a World Cup knockout match. And the comeback showed the depth that you know, they can fight under pressure. You know, the first 65 minutes showed that depth still needs some cohesion there. And staying with rugby, actually, the Sharks, they prepare for a serious URC test against Leinster. And attention in the URC is already turning towards round two. And the Sharks have one of the biggest assignments of the weekend, and that is defending champions Leinster. And the Sharks have opened their campaign by beating Ospreys 41-24. But Leinster represented a significant jump in position, and Sharks loose forward Pepsi Buthelezi has described the encounter as a major test. And when I looked at the highlights with regards to that and the headlines that have come up in the sporting world, and I thought this is exactly the kind of feature that gives you an early indication of where the team really stands. And putting 41 points on Ospreys was an excellent beginning. Doing it against the defending URC champions is another conversation altogether.
altogether. And South Africa had four winners from four in round one. So now the challenge is backing that opening weekend up rather than allowing it to become a once-off. And I think going back to cricket a bit, there's an interesting selection headache developing ahead of South Africa's test series, and who bats at number three, that is the question. And coach Shukri Kondrat has several possibilities, including Tristan Stubbs, Tony DeZorzi, Wiaan Mulder, and David Bedingham. Bedingham, he has strengthened his case with two first-class centuries, batting at three for Western Province. And this isn't just about choosing the bat with the best recent score either. And if you look at Shukri, he said the balance of the bowling attack could influence the batting order, and Mulder gives you an additional bowling option when it comes to that. So I think tonight's a quick fixture check. You know, the South Africa, the main focus obviously is Speed 20's boys, Bafana Bafana, going against Eritrea, whilst the Proteas Australia ODI is already underway. Domestic cricket tonight also has Dolphins versus the Northern Cape Heat at Eastern Cape Storm versus Mpumalanga Rhinos, both at 6 o'clock. And then you've got the five Women's Champion League matches at 6:45 with Lyon and Chelsea amongst the 9 o'clock games. So inshallah, do check out those games and do listen to the soundbite tomorrow, as we give you the latest fixtures and what you can expect in the coming week in the world of sport. Hamza Namira with Ya Saidi.

0: It is a soundbite on Radio 786 on 100.4 FM. Now, every afternoon in Khayelitsha, one man quietly does a job that the city of Cape Town hasn't fixed for months. Potholes. Eugene Klute leaves his shack at 1 p.m., collects stones in buckets, and spends about 5 hours filling potholes on Swat Club Road. By 6 p.m., the surface is somewhat level, just in time for peak traffic, and he does this all free of charge. Now, sewage from a vandalized pump station keeps creating these holes, and local leaders say that Klute is doing the job the municipality should be doing and has urged the City of Cape Town to hire him. However, the City of Cape Town warns residents not to fill potholes themselves because of the risks. We are now joined by the man himself, Eugene Klute, to tell us what exactly inspired this local hero efforts. Good afternoon and welcome to the program, Eugene.
1: Hello.
0: Hi, good afternoon. How are you?
1: I'm all right, ma'am.
0: That's good to hear. Eugene, what inspired you to start filling the potholes in your area?
1: I'm just doing something for the community and for the cars, for the safety also, because many accidents did happen here. And so the things can also come to us, man. But I do it out of my heart, man. We have the cars and the whole community.
0: What keeps you motivated to do this every single day, despite the City of Cape Town saying that you shouldn't?
1: Because about I have children, man. I have 3 children. One is 3 years old, one is one is 3 months. I can't sit at home and see how they're suffering, but I can go out and go do something for them. And every morning what God gives me, I wake up 4 o'clock in the morning and then I go to the Khayelitsha recycling in the bins. I go collect it for them and I come back. After that, I go to the road, man.
0: How has the community, you know, supported you through all of this? Because you are doing, you know, really, it's very selfless what you're doing and I commend you for that. But how is the community supporting you in wanting to make it a better place?
1: Apostle Donovan, he's doing the most for me. Because maybe the God was working through him. I don't know how to appreciate him, what he's doing for me. So I say thank you, God.
0: Do you use any particular equipment? Or do you just use a normal bucket and then you pick up?

0: Happy Stones from?
1: I collect them and wherever I can get, not big stones, just nice stones to don't let the people hurt them. Because I don't want a problem because but the tools, I don't have the tools, but sometimes I borrow by people. And from this money I get, I must pay them for the tools as well.
0: So, has there been any challenges since you started doing this?
1: There is some guys that are mess over here, man. And I try my best to keep it the safe way, but they come throw big stones and they do just for money. But the community people, they can see me. I don't do it for money, and I do it for my children and for them also. If I get, I do it for community safety and for the car safety. And if the people give me donations like bread and stuff, I give it, I share it to all of us here in the community, man.
0: So the city of
1: Cape... But I don't ask... I don't ask the people to give me money or whatever. You understand, man?
0: Yes, I do.
1: But some give me a donation and some ask me, who pay you for this? Then I tell them, there's always a God who will see after us, man.
0: Yeah.
1: If you do something good in life, God will serve you good.
0: So I think I hear one of your children in the background, and I think, you know, that just adds to the sincerity in this interview. And, you know, it's really heartwarming to see that someone is so passionate about making the community a better place, even when they do have, you know, little resources to do so. So the city of Cape Town has said that, you know, people shouldn't fill the potholes themselves. But are they putting in any effort to fix the potholes that you are fixing yourself by using these pebbles?
1: Man.
0: And how long has these potholes been the way that they are?
1: This road is for years in and years out like this, man. Because about the water from the sewers. But many accidents did happen here, man. So we can't take it anymore about the people who's laying dead and that stuff. But they make it difficult for us also. So I'm trying just to avoid that stuff, man.
0: Yeah.
1: Because since the time I was busy, nothing did happen but accidents or people did.
0: And how long have you been collecting stones to fill up bottles?
1: I'm now busy here for same about... I'm going now for my fifth month in name.
0: Fifth month. And nothing. And,
1: yes,
0: and any response from the ward councillor?
1: No, ma'am. They don't worry. Because yesterday they was putting poles also here in the road. So the people that steal the poles. But I did take from the poles out, ma'am. And it's laying here by me now. Where I'm busy. The signs... So, of the road, man.
0: So you have...
1: They don't worry.
0: So are you planning to return that to the city of Cape Town and inform them that, you know, there were people who... Okay. And your ward councillor is aware that you have, you know, caught out the people who have stolen the newly installed signage.
1: No, ma'am. Some of them, they drive now through here. So I tell them they must just report to the office to say I have the poles here, ma'am.
0: Okay. I would advise you to contact your ward councillor so that, you know, they can be aware of that. Eugene, thank you so much for your time. Eugene Clutty, he's a man for the past 5 months, you know, he wakes up or he starts at 1 p.m. for a couple of hours. He fills buckets with pebbles and stones to go and fill up potholes in the street because he believes that the city of Cape Town is not taking the community's safety seriously. Potholes have not been fixed. People are stealing signage posts. And I do hope that he does, you know, inform the ward councillor because we don't want him to be accused of stealing it when he was the one that caught the people stealing it. But thank you so much for his time. We are now going to be listening to Muhammad Tariq with Ya Hanana.

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2: Assalamu alaikum and good afternoon. I am Khadija Davids. Cross-examination of Mpumalanga taxi boss Josie Banyoni at the Malanga Commission focused on his 2024 meeting with President Cyril Ramaphosa. The Commission viewed photographs and video footage showing Sibanyoni alongside the President and Energy Minister Gwede Mantashe. In the footage, Sibanyoni is heard discussing the possibility of securing a local stake in bus operator Putco. He appealed for support, saying local operators needed assistance to gain access to opportunities in the transport sector. Sibanyoni also revealed that he was pursuing a subcontract agreement for two entities. However, he declined to identify the second company involved. Under questioning, Sibanyoni denied asking the president to interfere in Putco's business affairs. He argued that his comments were merely part of an engagement about industry-related matters. Other hearings also examined allegations of disruption to Putco's operations in Mpumalanga, with more than 350 incidents reported between October 2024 and January 2025. Putco claims buses were repeatedly forced to turn back after taxis allegedly blocked their routes. Here, evidence leader Matthew Chaskelson questioned Sibanyoni on his plans for Putco.
3: But had you been dealing with Putco in relation to this ongoing concern to buy them out over the course of 2024?
4: Yes, like the letter says. We didn't write this letter out of the blue. We had a meeting with him. A follow-up was write me a letter. Even the purchasing of scrap buses was a follow-up to our meeting. Can you put it in writing?
3: You see, the letter doesn't bear that out with respect, Mr. Sibanyoni, because if we look at the letter, two things. First, it doesn't refer to an ongoing concern that you have to buy Putco out. It says it's an unsolicited offer to purchase a stake in or the whole of the Putco business as a going concern. So the reference to going concern is not a reference to we've been having these negotiations for a long time, here's our offer. But the second point is the letter says on its face this is an unsolicited offer to purchase. An unsolicited offer to purchase is something you make when you haven't broached it previously in discussions.
2: That was Malanga Commission evidence leader Matthew Chaskelson questioning taxi boss Joe Sibanyoni on his plans to acquire bus operator Putco. Meanwhile, the Malanga Commission has confirmed it's entering a crucial phase as it works towards completing its inquiry into criminality, political interference and corruption in the criminal justice system. Commission spokesperson Jeremy Michaels says the inquiry will hold closed-door or in-camera hearings over the next 2 weeks. The Commission will not sit this Friday due to prior commitments. And from the week beginning October 5th, evidence linked to ongoing investigations and confidential matters will be heard behind closed doors. The Commission will also host a two-day seminar during October to assist in drafting its final report. Public hearings are expected to resume on November 9th after the local government elections. Before the end of the year, the inquiry plans to conclude phase two of its work, and this will include the testimony of Minister Senzo Mtunu. Phase three will then see Lieutenant General Nhlanhla Mkhwanazi returned to the witness stand. The commission will spend December and January finalizing its report. The final report is expected to be handed to President Cyril Ramaphosa on the 25th of January next year. Police have arrested two men in separate firearm-related cases during an intelligence-driven operation in Cue Town in Athlone. Members of Operation Prosper searched a house in Arena Close. They recovered a 9mm pistol and 13 rounds of ammunition. A 39-year-old suspect was arrested for related charges. Police then moved to a second address in Kudu Street, and there they seized a 9mm pistol with no serial number, along with 6 rounds of ammunition. A 38-year-old man was arrested on related charges. Now, both firearms have been confiscated for further investigation, and the suspects are expected to appear in the Athlone Magistrates Court once they've been formally charged. The Islamic resistance in Iraq has hailed the end of the presence of foreign forces in the Arab country, describing it as a glorious and historic day. A member of the resistance, Rijal al-Bas al-Shadid, says the departure of the last soldiers of the brutal occupation from the pure land of Iraq is not a gift or a favour from anyone. It's instead what he has been written with the blood of the righteous martyrs and the heroic fighters who confronted the US-led enemy forces. It notes that the responsibility is now placed upon every Iraqi to safeguard their country's sovereignty and not to allow any reproduction of any foreign presence under any title or name. For its part, Ashab al-Kaf warned that any future foreign presence, whether on land or in the air, will witness a military response from them. And the movement stressed that they have a legitimate right to confront an occupation. Ashab al-Kaf also reaffirmed that the matter of the resistance or popular mobilization forces surrendering weapons is an illusion dreamt of by the weak, the humiliated, and the slaves of the dollar. It says the American wish to remove Iraq from the arena of the axis of resistance will not be achieved. The Iraqi Prime Minister's National Security Advisor Qasim al-Araji announced the end of the so-called International Coalition's mission in Iraq. He says Baghdad will now transition towards bilateral relations with these member states. Meanwhile, geopolitical analyst Professor Junaid Ahmed notes that the U.S. is withdrawing its presence in West Asia, as many of these outposts have been successfully targeted by Iran.
5: The biggest folks who are complaining and yelling and screaming at the Americans are the Kurds, actually, in Iraq, saying that once again, you've abandoned us. And of course, the Kurds should know that by now. This is going on for decades and decades that the Americans used them and then abandoned them. But yes, otherwise, it's part of the same developments in the region. That doesn't mean the Americans are not going to come and use other means to pound Iran again. It just means that the military presence that was like sitting ducks and doing nothing, that has been damaged significantly by Iran, these are reduced. Their military footprint in the region.
2: Geopolitical analyst Professor Junaid Ahmed. Recapping the top story on Radio 786 at this hour, cross-examination of Mpumalanga taxi boss Joseph Anyoni at the Madlanga Commission focused on his 2024 meeting with President Cyril Ramaphosa. The commission viewed photographs and video footage showing Sibanyoni alongside the President and Energy Minister Gwede Mantashe. In the footage, Sibanyoni is heard discussing the possibility of securing a local stake in bus operator Putco. That's the news for now. Headlines follow at 5:30.
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7: Taking a look at your roads this afternoon, there is an update on the crashes on the N2 inbound at Jakes Hovel. All lanes are open. Do expect no delays. And there is reports of congestions on the N1 inbound on the elevated freeway. Do expect some delays there. An update on the station at a vehicle that is on Marine Drive on the R27 ramp to N1 inbound. It has been cleared at this stage. Do buckle up and keep a safe following distance.
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7: In Cape Town and its suburbs, tomorrow a mostly sunny day is expected and will be accompanied by northwesterly wind, reaching speeds of up to 30 kilometers per hour. Temperature should range from 15 to high of 20 degrees.
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0: 9 minutes after five, or 5 right here on this Wednesday afternoon. Assalamu alaikum wa rahmatullahi wa barakatuh to all who have just joined us. Hopefully you are keeping, as Hamidullah mentioned a little bit earlier, hydrated. Sunblock is being reapplied. You're wearing a sun hat. I do have a question though. There are some people I've encountered in my lifetime, my short life, that refuse to wear sunglasses.
1: That they refuse to wear sunglasses.
0: Like, it can be so bright outside, but they won't wear sunglasses. And I wonder why. There was a time where sunglasses was they were a fashion statement. For me, like, I can't see without glasses. So I have prescription sunglasses.
1: Yeah.
0: Right? So I have to use it. What are your thoughts on that? Do you wear sunglasses?
1: I used to wear them. I think it's also a case of when the sun hits too much on your eyes, then you know, to prevent yourself scratching your eyes the whole time, you'd rather wear sunglasses. But it's not something that I make it a point to have around me. It's like, if
0: but
1: I don't have
0: logic,
1: it, I don't have
0: though?
1: It.
0: Like is it just okay? I don't have it, fine. But if you did have it,
1: then
0: would you wear it?
1: Then I would put it on here. Because it serves a purpose at the end of the day.
0: So if I got you sunglasses,
1: UV rays.
0: If I got you sunglasses, would you wear them?
1: I would wear them, yeah.
0: Shabir, do you wear sunglasses? Okay, why don't you wear sunglasses? Is it just because it irritates you? So you will suffer?
1: He chooses the hard way.
0: That's not masculine.
1: He faces the sun head on. He looks at us as
0: no, I don't get it though. Like, I'm actually gonna ask our listeners, if you are someone that just refuses to wear sunglasses no matter how bright it is outside, can you explain the logic to me? Look, again, I have to wear glasses, and like other people who do have to wear glasses, you know, I think for them wearing sunglasses, it's probably prescription as well, or, you know, it does the automatic tint when you go out into like bright light. But look, is it like Shabir said, it's just uncomfortable?
1: Yeah, and I know some people, they feel a certain way when they walk around with sunglasses outside. Maybe they feel like, you know, they have that pop star effect.
0: You must order form.
1: Yeah, some people they just don't.
0: Blind or not, you must order form.
1: Someone sent a message on the WhatsApp line 0786111112 saying, for the life of the game. Okay.
0: Is this in connection to the sunglasses?
1: It would be very interesting.
0: Can you give us some context?
1: Give us some context, please.
0: Is this because you don't wear sunglasses or you do wear sunglasses? I want to understand.
1: Yeah, but I think for some people, it's just a matter of, you don't want to walk around with sunglasses because maybe people look at you a certain, you think people look at you a certain way, and you're like, nah, it's fine. I'd rather burn my eyes, I guess.
0: That makes no sense to me whatsoever.
1: Wow.
0: Okay, would you at least wear a hat?
1: Yeah, I would.
0: If you had the option, a cap or like a pea cap or like a, you know, like a bucket hat over sunglasses, what would you wear?
1: I would wear a cap.
0: Cap?
1: I would wear a cap.
0: I
1: would wear a cap.
0: Okay.
1: And there's people who do both, eh?
0: I do both.
1: They do a cap and
0: I have to do both. I can't see my glasses.
1: You don't like this. If you have an excuse, then obviously you are excused for. If you have an excuse, you are excused.
0: Thank you.
1: If you don't have an excuse, if you can see 100% and you do both, it's like, what are you doing, man? Choose one.
0: Yeah, Sister Rihanna, you know, Bibi Parker says, you know, some people want to wear sunglasses to look nice. I will only start judging someone when they wear sunglasses inside a place.
1: Yeah.
0: I'm sorry. Like, even though I have to swap my prescription glasses, my sunglasses to my spectacles, if I'm entering into a mall, I actually switch them. I don't keep my sunglasses on, even though it's prescription and I can see through them. Mm-hmm. But yeah, let me know. Seeing that we're heading into hot weather, are you going to rather opt for sunglasses or a hat? Let me know.
1: If you look at it, like for example, days like today where I'm just on a roller coaster with the sinus and everything, my eyes feel a bit. So if I look to my left on the window here, which actually has a very nice view, like it's like the sun or the light from outside sort of hurts my eyes a bit. So in that case, if I'm outside, I would wear my sunglasses because the sun is basically hurting my eyes. Not for the you know, just for the sake of it, you know, kind of thing. I'm wearing sunglasses in the rain.
0: Nah.
1: And you're looking like you're in a, you're in a 1997 R&B movie.
0: And the time to grab it.
1: Come back to me, kind of thing.
0: You know, in those videos, they're always trying to grab onto A.
1: Yeah.
0: And you know, it's just like, it's like they try to mimic Shah Rukh Khan in a way, but like, like Shah Rukh Khan did it with much, like, more pizzazz.
1: What are you grabbing? Like, it's like yeah.
0: The air molecules.
1: The air. You bring the air back to you. Air. You know, taking the air back.
0: Maybe he was breathless. You know, just like
1: speechless and breathless.
0: No air. Yo, that used to be the ringtone back in the day, eh? But anyway, let's keep it moving. It's time for Islamic Trivia.

0: It is now time for our Islamic trivia every Wednesday right here on The Soundbite. I know it's a much loved segment that many look forward to, alhamdulillah. So our Islamic trivia question for today goes as follows. Which prophet is described in the Quran as being raised to an elevated position? I'll repeat. Which prophet is described in the Quran as being raised to an elevated position? 0786 1011 12. You can send us your voice notes or your text messages to see if you got the answer correct. Which prophet is described in the Quran as being raised to an elevated position? Absolutely love hearing from you. And again, with Islamic trivia, even if it's the wrong answer, it is an opportunity to learn. I'm looking forward to hearing what you have to say. Again, 0786 1011 12. Which prophet is described in the Quran as being raised to an elevated position? That's it for our Islamic trivia. The answer will follow just before the program ends. British politician, activist and broadcaster George Galloway and British journalist and activist Yvonne Ridley have kicked off the Cape Town leg of their People Power Tour. Speaking in Book Up this morning, they picked up several key issues arising from the Palestine issue, including genocide, colonialism and freedom of expression. Galloway also highlighted how US-Israeli relations have impacted South Africa. Let's take a listen.
1: Well, you've been subjected to what I call a drive-by shooting. By Marco Rubio and by Donald Trump. It's a punishment beating that you're taking in the good old mafioso way. You did something that the entire world, public opinion, cheered. This is the second age of South Africa's greatness, its first being its own liberation. Its second being its role in seeking to liberate Palestine, as Mandela promised that would be the case. And, of course, Israel has responded through its proxy, which is the United States of America. We often hear that word, proxy. America is no more than Israel's proxy. And threats and actions that the U.S. government has leveled against South Africa is a badge of honor for you. And I'm bound to tell you, as someone who's toured and speaking tours all over the United States, you're not missing anything by not being given a visa by Marco Rubio. I mean, if you've seen the state of the United States, I'm not sure why you'd want to go there. Anyway, there are far better and more friendly places for you to go. So, yes, undoubtedly, the attacks against South Africa, the mythical unicorn of white genocide, absurdly has been conjured forth precisely because of the brilliance of the South African legal team and the courage of the South African government. It's fashionable, even in South Africa, to disrespect the South African government. Well, I'm not going to intrude on your internal politics. I did that in the 1980s for different reasons. It's your job now to judge your government. But please don't underestimate the service you did humanity by bringing that genocide case before the ICJ.
0: Now, from South Africa's principled actions at the ICJ to how the UK government is targeting its own citizens for standing against the murder of Palestinians, British journalist and activist Yvonne Ridley.
2: Just a few months ago, I was charged under the Terrorism Act, and I am a terror suspect. But don't panic. But this is Britain we're talking about. I was arrested in Scotland for wearing a T-shirt which said, "Stop the genocide in Palestine. Take action now." And because of the words Palestine and action were on the same T-shirt, I was arrested. I'm 68 years old. And at my age, I really thought that my retirement would be somewhat different to being paraded through a police station, fingerprinted, photographed, DNA taken. It was quite a shocking experience. And more than 3,000 pensioners have endured the same in England, where they have been bailed to appear in court at a later date. In Scotland, the law is slightly different. We have our own legal system in Scotland. And I have been charged. So I have had to go to court. The last time, 52 of us, who looked more like candidates for a saga holiday than anything else, were standing in the dock. And, you know, Britain was once regarded as a beacon for human rights. People came to our country because they believed in fairness and justice. Now, our citizens like George are fleeing the country because you are not going to get justice in Britain today. And it's quite shameful. I suppose in many ways we should be grateful to the Palestinian people who have exposed the hypocrisy that there is out there today. They have exposed the weakness of the journalism in the West. 50 years ago this month, I became a journalist. And as a cub reporter, I was so proud to have my press card. And the gold standard of journalism was the BBC. But now, you know, the BBC is also imploding. There have been Zionists who have destroyed sections of the BBC because the, I wouldn't call it impartiality, but the balance has totally gone. And actually, as a journalist, I don't believe in impartiality at all. You know, I want to report and give a voice to the voiceless. I want to report on the oppressed and give them some support.
0: British journalist and activist Yvonne Ridley. Now turning back to Galloway, he notes that the upcoming Israeli elections does not mean the possibility of some relief for Palestinians as the settler regime sinks deeper into depravity.
1: Anyone who's watched or listened, particularly to Ben-Gvir, though Smotrich gets away with things because he speaks only in Hebrew, and not many people take the trouble to translate what he's saying. But Ben-Gvir, he could not be more open. I saw a video the other day confronting a Palestinian political prisoner, as thin as a stick, looking like an inmate of Auschwitz, and cowering behind two armed guards. He tells the man, "I'm going to kill you. I'm going to hang you." The sadism of these people is a logical progression from their genocidal intention. So it goes without saying it will make no difference. Either Netanyahu, once again, like Houdini, emerges as the head of a majority, or he doesn't and goes to prison for corruption, which seems inevitable. The problem is the sickness of the ideology of Zionism. If I say to you, I converted to Judaism today in Cape Town, I have the right to go to your land and take your property and leave you in exile, how could that not be racism?
0: And that was a British politician George Galloway speaking in Book Up this morning. Remember, you can tune into NRA tomorrow morning at 8 o'clock as the Shriek Two Body sits down with the fiery British politician. You can see more details on Radio 786's WhatsApp channel as well. It is the Soundbite on 100.4 FM. We'll take a quick ad break and then we'll be back.
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11: Our brothers and sisters in Palestine continue to suffer under Israel's genocidal attacks. In Gaza, families struggle for food, clean water, and health care, while Palestinians live in makeshift shelters after their homes have been destroyed. On the West Bank, Palestinians face attacks, displacement, and the destruction and theft of their land. 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
13: In the headlines, cross-examination of Mpumalanga taxi boss Joe Sibanyoni at the Mpumalanga Commission focused on his 2024 meeting with President Cyril Ramaphosa. The commission viewed photographs and video footage showing Sibanyoni alongside the President and Energy Minister Gwede Mantashe. And in the footage, Sibanyoni is heard discussing the possibility of securing a local stake in bus operator Petco. Meanwhile, the Madlanga Commission has confirmed it's entering a crucial phase as it works towards completing its inquiry into criminality, political interference and corruption in the criminal justice system. Commission spokesperson Jeremy Michael says the inquiry will hold closed door or in-camera hearings over the next 2 weeks, and the Commission will not sit this Friday due to prior commitments. Police have arrested two men in separate firearm-related cases during an intelligence-driven operation in Cape Town in Athlone. The Islamic Resistance in Iraq has hailed the end of the presence of foreign forces in the Arab country, describing it as a glorious and historic day. That's news making headlines at this hour. More follows at 6.

0: No, you're 7.86 on 100.4 FM. This afternoon, we're turning our attention to Hanover Park and asking what life is currently looking like for residents on the ground. And the community has for years had to contend with a range of challenges, from gang and gun violence and substance abuse to unemployment, housing concerns, and many more other challenges. And as we approach the upcoming municipal elections, there is likely to be renewed attention on what residents need from local government and what they would like to see change in their neighborhoods. And with the school holidays obviously now underway and the festive season approaching, there is another important question. How do we keep young people occupied and communities safe during what can be particularly challenging of a period? Joining us to give us a sense of what is happening on the ground in Hanover Park is community activist Yasin Johari. Yasin, assalamu alaikum.
1: Wa alaikum salam wa rahmatullahi wa barakatuh to yourself and to all the listeners tuning in this afternoon.
0: Shukran so much for your time. Let's start with the mood on the ground. What are you hearing from residents at the moment? What are the issues? What issues are people actually talking about most within the community?
1: I think currently we're still seeing the same issues that has been happening for the past year, that's been happening last year, the issues around gang violence and safety, it's always been the first issue on the list, because whether it's holidays, whether it is during school exams, as long as a community there isn't a sense of safety and security, what is the point of, community being able to enjoy roaming the streets or enjoying a holiday, such as the school holidays that you're currently in, going to work or attending school. So I think that has always been the priority. I think what makes it a bit different now in some ways at this current point in time is that now we're moving on to local elections, and there's quite a stir in terms of people now making promises, people that we've never seen or heard before, and now they're, making their voices heard to say that they're there for the community. And then after elections, and then, another 4 years before we see them again. So, yeah, I think that is currently where we're at, currently in the Hanover Park community.
0: And obviously there has been complaints from Hanover Park residents, especially about deteriorating housing conditions and some delays in getting maintenance issues resolved. How much of an issue is housing and also some basic service delivery in your conversations with the residents?
1: Look, if you drive around in Hanover Park, you would easily see that, the state of what the community is. Whether it is dirt, whether it is the conditions, housing conditions, and so on. I think, again, when it comes to community, we or community would is desperate to have to want change, And again, I think us just of overlooking all the challenges within the community in terms of service delivery in itself, which is a big issue within the community, but we can't even get to that point because crime has always been an issue that community has been imprisoned within their own homes and streets.
0: And speaking of crime, safety becomes even a bigger of a concern, especially as we approach the holiday and festive season. Are there currently any additional safety measures, maybe community patrols, neighborhood watches, initiatives, and other interventions being put in place to protect residents?
1: Look, within Hanover Park, many hardworking, community workers, teachers, and even, parents trying to go the extra mile to not just care within their own household, but also within the streets where they're living in a community. But I think, again, man, when it comes to community and readiness and showing and being in support, that has always been there. When it comes to neighborhood watch or safety patrols, there's always been efforts made. However, as long as the issues around what drives crime and the root causes of crime, unemployment, a lot of school dropouts, we will continuously fight this endless battle with gang violence. I think gang violence and drug addiction isn't the issues at play. I think the underlying issues deeper than that, you will find that the community of Hanover Park is actually being failed by service deliveries. And I'm always saying this, when you take the challenge issues that Hanover Park faces in terms of unemployment and school dropouts and etc., and you put those same issues in the more affluent areas like your Sea Point and Constantia, you will find those same communities also become like your Hanover Park and the Cape Flats and the broader Cape Flats communities.
0: And with schools now closed, young people have more free time to play, and do other stuff and just be relaxed. What programs or activities are currently available, obviously through NGOs, some community organizations and stuff like that? Is there any programs that is aimed at giving that youth some stuff to do?
1: I think that is, if we want to compete in terms of gang recruitment, we need to actually have programming that is actually focused at the core issues and the needs. The need is big in terms of the deeper underlying issues with amongst youth, broken homes, and in terms of the community foundation, which I coordinate, we run a program called the First 100, and basically what it does is it looks at males, particularly young men, that has these challenges, that's in conflict with the law, that is school, that has dropped out of school, and potentially, them having a higher chance of then, choosing, making wrong choices in life, and then addressing that. So the program is called the First 100, and I think what it's about is, it's not just about having a once-off program, but ultimately, what we want is we want to support those as having challenges for a longer period of time. So what we found that when you have consistency in programming, like the First 100 that is that it runs for a period of 2 years, then you can actually start building that trust and that strengthen with the youth, with challenge youth. And alhamdulillah, we've also now moved on towards with the schools in the area, and having programming with the schools and working with principals. So I think those are the broader issues. A young child doesn't just grab a gun and wants to become a gangster or a drug addict. Years prior to that, if you monitor and you look back and you see there were instances where there was a plea to reach out, And alhamdulillah, we've seen, a lot of improvements, and we've seen a lot of impact. And inshallah, we just, seeing that focusing on the root causes is as its benefits. And alhamdulillah, that's what we as the Community Foundation will continuously to pursue.
0: Mm. Yasin, all the best with the First 100, and all the best with the youth of Hanover Park and surrounds. And may we make the best choices this local upcoming elections, inshallah. Assalamu alaikum.
1: Wa alaikum
0: salam
1: wa rahmatullahi wa barakatuh.
0: Yasin Johar, community activist of Hanover Park, are speaking to us on Radio 786 on 100.4 FM. Wadili Salami by Khalid Al-Atir.

The time is 8 minutes before 6 o'clock, and it is the cue to reveal what our answer is for our Islamic trivia question for today. So I'll just repeat it one more time. Which prophet is described in the Quran as being raised to an elevated position? That is the question for our Islamic trivia for today. I'm going to go through some of the messages. We have a voice note from Brother A.B. Parker. We will just ask our technician to, you know, get that voice note soon, inshallah. We do have an answer from Abdul Hamid. Says Prophet Idris alayhi salam. Mansoor says,

0: Alayhi salam, with a question mark. Do we have that voice note from Brother A.B. Parker? Let's hear what he has to say.
1: This is A.B. Parker. Shukran for the opportunity to participate. The only Nabi I can think of was elevated in status or in position was Nabi Ibrahim alayhi salam. After he had been successful with regard to a sacrifice of his son, Allah subhanahu wa ta'ala tells him that he will now, although he had been a major Nabi already for decades, Allah ta'ala is now raising him with the position or to the position of being an imam. So there is a difference between being a Nabi, a Rasul, and an imam. It appears that the position of imam is slightly ahead or above the position of just a Nabi or a Rasul.
0: Okay, so that was rather A.B. Parker's explanation. I appreciate him, you know, giving you know, the extra details. So, Hamidullah, do you have any answer before I reveal?
2: I would say Prophet Idris alayhi salam.
0: Prophet Idris alayhi salam. So, I'll read the question one more time. Which prophet is described in the Quran as being raised to an elevated position? And the answer to our Islamic trivia question for today is indeed Prophet Idris alayhi salam. So, according to other Abrahamic faiths, he is known as Prophet Enoch.
2: Mm-hmm.
0: Right, so in Surah Maryam, which is the 19th surah, in verse 57, Prophet Idris alayhi salam is mentioned only a few times in the holy book. When he is mentioned, he is described with particularly strong qualities. So in Surah Maryam, Allah subhanahu wa ta'ala says, "And we raised him to a high station." Now the verse immediately surrounding this describes Prophet Idris alayhi salam as truthful and a prophet, and mention in the book Idris, indeed he was a man of truth and a prophet, and we raised him to a high station. That is Surah Maryam, which is the 19th surah, verse 56 to 57. Now, here's the interesting part. It is that in the Quran does not explicitly explain in this verse what that high station particularly means. So, classical Islamic contemporary, a commentary rather, contains different explanations, including that Idris alayhi salam was raised to a lofty physical place, heaven, while some explanations understand the expression in terms of elevated rank, in terms of honor. There's also a related passage in Surah Al-Anbiya, which is the 21st surah, verse 85 to 86, where Prophet Idris alayhi salam is mentioned alongside Ismail and Dhul-Hifl, and described among those who demonstrated patience and were admitted into Allah's mercy. So the question was, which prophet is described in the Quran as being raised to an elevated position? And the answer was Prophet Idris alayhi salam. I trust that your Islamic trivia has just increased even more. And that is how we're going to have to wrap up the program for today. And shukran so much for everyone's participation. On behalf of the team, myself, Nurinisa Isaacs, Hamidullah Hesse, and Shabir Jacobs, assalamu alaikum wa rahmatullahi wa barakatuh. Don't forget Prime Talk at 7:20 this evening. We will be having a political debate. The National Spectrum Party, the United Democratic Movement, the UDM, as well as this one particular party skips my memory now. The Iketu People's Party. Yes, they're a fairly new party. The Iketu People's Party as well. So we'll be having a political debate this evening, inshallah. And of course, tomorrow morning at 8 o'clock on NRA, the Shriek True Body will be in conversation with George Galloway. On behalf of the team, assalamu alaikum wa rahmatullahi wa barakatuh.
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8: Assalamu alaikum and good evening. I am Khadija Davids with today's news roundup. People in the Western Cape need to be wary of who is coming into this province under the guise of economic and trade opportunities. This is the warning from British journalist Yvonne Ridley. She and British politician George Galloway are on a speaking tour in Cape Town. Ridley says that while the standard focus is on poverty in South Africa, the question should also be who is getting rich from this country. She says that Zionism is a major threat to sovereign nations, and a warning also came with the assertion that there is a growing Zionist presence in the Western Cape, which must be rooted out.
9: And I do believe that they have planted this Japanese knotweed in Patagonia, in Cyprus, on some of the Greek islands. And once Israel goes, and it will go, this ferocious political ideology will spring up elsewhere. Now, I will be accused of hate speech. I don't hate anyone. I hate Zionism. Beware, because it's growing and spreading in South Africa. And the last thing that South Africa needs is another colonization.
8: British journalist Yvonne Ridley speaking in Bulkap this morning. Cross-examination of Mpumalanga taxi boss Joseph Anyoni at the Madlanga Commission focused on his 2024 meeting with President Cyril Ramaphosa. The commission viewed photographs and video footage showing Anyoni alongside the President and Energy Minister Gwede Mantashe. In the footage, Anyoni is heard discussing the possibility of securing a local stake in bus operator Putco. He appealed for support, saying local operators needed assistance to gain access to opportunities in the transport sector. Anyoni also revealed that he was pursuing a subcontract agreement agreement for two entities. However, he declined to identify the second company involved. Under questioning, Sebanyoni denied asking the president to interfere in Putco's business affairs. He argued that his comments were merely part of an engagement about industry-related matters. The hearings also examined allegations of disruption to Putco's operations in Mpumalanga, with more than 350 incidents reported between October 2024 and January 2025. Putco claims buses were repeatedly forced to turn back after taxis allegedly blocked their routes. Yeah, evidence leader Matthew Chaskelson questions Sebanyoni on his plans for Putco.
10: But had you been dealing with Putco in relation to this ongoing concern to buy them out over the course of 2024?
11: Yes, like the letter says. We didn't write this letter out of the blue. We had a meeting with him. A follow-up was write me a letter. Even the purchasing of scrap buses was a follow-up to our meeting. Can you put it in writing?
10: You see, the letter doesn't bear that out with respect, Mr. Sebanyoni, because if we look at the letter, two things. First, it doesn't refer to an ongoing concern that you have to buy Putco out. It says it's an unsolicited offer to purchase a stake in or the whole of the Putco business as a going concern. So the reference to going concern is not a reference to we've been having these negotiations for a long time, here's our offer. But the second point is, the letter says on its face, this is an unsolicited offer to purchase. An unsolicited offer to purchase is something you make when you haven't broached it previously in discussions.
8: That was Mpumalanga Commission evidence leader Matthew Chaskelson questioning taxi boss Joseph Banyoni on his plans to acquire bus operator Putco. Meanwhile, the Mpumalanga Commission has confirmed it's entering a crucial phase as it works towards completing its inquiry into criminality, political interference and corruption in the criminal justice system. Commission spokesperson Jeremy Michael says the inquiry will hold closed-door or in-camera hearings over the next 2 weeks. The Commission will not sit this Friday due to prior commitments, and from the week beginning on October 5th, evidence linked to ongoing investigations and confidential matters will be heard behind closed doors. The Commission will also host a two-day seminar during October to assist in drafting its final report. Public hearings are expected to resume on November 9th after the local government elections. Before the end of the year, the inquiry plans to conclude phase two of its work, and this will include the testimony of Minister Senzo Mchunu. Phase three will then see Lieutenant General Nhlanhla Mkhwanazi return to the witness stand. The commission will spend December and January finalizing its report, and the final report is expected to be handed to President Cyril Ramaphosa on the 25th of January 2027. Gender justice advocacy group Wise Collective has expressed its frustration at President Cyril Ramaphosa, stating that he is not a leader who has demonstrated sincerity. Its director, Advocate Brenda Madumise Mapachibo, says if the president was sincere about addressing the crisis of gender-based violence and femicide, then he would not have said what he said last night. The president admitted that 7 years ago he spoke to the nation about the GBVF crisis and expressed hope that no president should have to stand before the nation and say the same words again. In September 2019, President Ramaphosa announced an emergency response action plan. Madumise Pajibu says that plan dealt with the same measures announced last night. Gender Justice Advocacy Group Wise Collective Director, Advocate Brenda Madumise Pajibu.
12: It tells me that all of these things are just done for show, and you have not applied your mind into why these things that you said 4 or 5 years ago were not done, and you are now repeating them and to placate all of us to think that something different is going to happen. And in fact, how do you say to municipalities that are dysfunctional, that don't have resources, you say that they must conduct safety audits? How are they going to do that when they cannot even meet the basic needs of residents?
8: Gender Justice Advocacy Group Wise Collective Director, Advocate Brenda Madumise Pajibu. Meanwhile, anti-immigrant group March in March demonstrated outside the Western Cape Legislature demanding an end to gender-based violence. However, several women and children have been injured and displaced as a result of the anti-immigrant protests. Licensed firearm holders have taken issue with government's proposal to remove self-defense as a valid reason for firearm ownership. In response to the ongoing debate over gun control laws in South Africa, Civil Society SA has launched a legal challenge aimed at uncovering the evidence behind the country's proposed firearms control amendment bill. The organization has submitted prior applications to both the police ministry and the presidency, seeking access to research, crime data, legal opinions and impact assessments used to justify the proposed change. Supporters of the bill argue that tighter gun control save lives and reduce firearm-related violence. Civil Society South Africa spokesperson Eris Clark.
13: When it comes down to loss and theft of a firearm is a serious concern. However, when it comes to those firearms being lost and stolen, those license holders have gone through every single legal step required to own that firearm, from competency checks to background checks to safe storage requirements to all those strict requirements. Plus, those firearms are registered on the CFR. So those firearms are easily recoverable, and the recovery rate of lost and stolen firearms is approximately about 60%, where if we look at illegal firearms never enter the system. We as a country at the moment are completely unaware of how many illegal firearms are actually inside our country. And those firearms stem from us having porous borders with illegal trafficking networks across borders, from corruption within the South African Police Service, where firearms are being sold and surrendered firearms and confiscated firearms are being sold to criminal networks. And it stems from thefts within the South African Police Service and our military armories.
8: Civil Society South Africa spokesperson Rhys Clark. And finally, an ordinary Cape Townian has taken it upon himself to fill the potholes on Swartklip Road. Eugene Clutie leaves his shack every day at 1 p.m., collects stones in buckets and spends 5 hours filling the potholes. And by 6 p.m., the surface is level just in time for peak traffic, and he does it all for free. Now, Khayelitsha leaders say Clutie is doing the city's job and should be remunerated for his service to his community. It's believed that sewage from a vandalized pump station keeps creating the potholes. Khayelitsha resident Eugene Clutie.
14: This road is for years in and years out like this because about the water from the sewers. But many accidents happen here, so we can't take it anymore about the people who's laying dead and that stuff. Difficult for us also, so I'm trying just to avoid that stuff. Because since the time I was busy here, nothing did happen but accidents.
8: Khayelitsha resident Eugene Clutie. That's a wrap for some of the main news stories of the day on Radio 786. The news team will be back with more tomorrow morning at 5 to 7.
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8: A cloudy day is expected with a northwesterly wind reaching speeds of up to 26 kilometers per hour. Temperatures should range from 15 to 22 degrees.

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2: World leaders may speak of a ceasefire, but we know that nothing has changed in Gaza. 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Palestinian families and orphans are still being murdered, still being starved, and still being denied basic humanitarian aid. In just 2 years, the Israeli entity has slaughtered tens of thousands of Palestinians. Thousands more have been martyred since the Zionist occupation of Palestine began in 1948. The West remains complicit. Arab leaders talk of peace, but they enable genocide. 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

0: 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blessings Assalamu alaikum wa rahmatullahi wa barakatuh And a very good and happy evening to you I hope and I trust that you had an awesome and amazing Wednesday I'm your host Lameeza Mayer keeping you company up until just before Maghrib. And that's pretty much the schedule for all the Wednesdays to follow. As we make time for Prime Talk leading up to the elections in November. So, of course, you are tuned into Radio 786 100.4 FM. It is Wednesday, the 30th of September, and we finally reached the end of the first month of spring. So, do enjoy this few hours with us. Coming up this evening on Life Skills, we're going to have a conversation with Tactical Security Officer Cheslin Bailey. He shares how he got started, worked his way up, and learned how to handle the pressure. And we challenge that familiar assumption, is security simply a fallback job? Or are we looking for the skills? Are we looking at the skills behind the actual uniform? And I am going to love this conversation. So stay tuned to Radio 786 100.4 FM. Our Maghrib Adhan is at 6:51. And of course, you can follow us on our social media, Instagram, TikTok, and Facebook, Radio 786. And then for all our programming and scheduling, you can go to our website, radio786.co.za. And so let's get into our conversation. You know, when you look at a security officer, I know you're thinking this is probably the lowest paid job. And while it may be, mind you, it does have a lot of skill sets that you need. We look at the security officer, we look at armed response or tactical, and then, of course, VIP protection and all these other parts of protection. Now we're going to have this conversation. It is all about what is our view? What is our perspective on security officers? Cheslin Bailey is going to share his journey with us and how he worked his way forward and upward. We also unpack the idea that security is simply a fallback career, is it though? And explore the discipline, judgment, and people skills the work demands. Cheslin, a very good evening to you.
1: How are you?
0: I am very well, thank you. Cheslin, you're a little bit bias sagdar. So I hope you don't have us on speaker. Jy kan Afrikaans praat, ek sal my bes te doen. We are about... Shame and Cheslin.
1: Ons kan voortgaan
0: in ons hoek. Okay, yes. Yeah, Cheslin, we're going to have to check your line though, because you're coming through very scratchy and we can't hear you clearly. So I'm not sure if it is where you are based, if it's the signal, or is it that you got us on speaker?
1: It's the signal, the power is getting off here.
0: Okay.
1: Our side. So I think it's a signal.
0: Okay, that's no problem. You're coming through much better now and louder. So Cheslin, tell us about your journey behind the uniform. You know, why is it that you? Or let's go to the very beginning. What's the first position you had? The lowest position you had in the field of security. Where did you start?
1: I started at the guarding division.
0: Mm-hmm.
1: Which is where you're doing board writings and where you stay at the gates of these states and doing their exit and entering of people going to these states. It's basically, how you call it, it's normal security guard.
0: Mm. So you started off as guarding, and that obviously maybe only requires you to have a baton, right?
1: Yes, a baton and pepper spray.
0: Mm. Right. And then how long were you in the security guard field before you moved up to the next level?
1: I was, it was 3 years. I worked in the guarding division.
0: Mm.
1: And yes. And then after that, I was doing my firearm.
0: Mm.
1: Obviously, I was leveling up to grade C.
0: Mm.
1: And that's where I get the opportunity to go higher in the field.
0: Mm-hmm. And what's the highest field? Was that armed response, tactical? Do you work with dogs?
1: Yes, yes. When you go upper, grade C, grade B, and grade A, and obviously when you do your firearm competency, it sucks, and it gets approved, and then you're doing the armed response course as well.
0: Mm.
1: So that is basically a special course in security. So you're doing that all, and then you apply for a job, which is armed response or tactical.
0: Mm. Okay. Was security something that you had your eyes set on? Is it a career that you wanted, that you were looking forward to? You know, like, I'm going to be in the security industry, or was there something else that you wanted to do?
1: There was something else I wanted to do. While I was in school, I was very, very good in playing rugby. So I wanted to be a professional rugby player as I grow up. And unfortunately, I didn't finish school. And I dropped out of school, and I couldn't go further with the sport.
0: Mm. Okay. And then, so, yes, yes. Did somebody tell you, go and be a security guard?
1: My grandmother actually get me exposed to that, because she was doing that for my uncle as well. And I was much younger at that time. But then my uncle got sick because of the security work, the night shifts and so. And he's living now out of a social, like a Sasa Grand. Yes, so she then asked me, because I dropped out of school and I didn't know what to do. And she asked me whether I do the courses. And so, I talked with my mother about it, and then my mother said to me, yes, you can do it if you want to. And at that point, I didn't know what this is all about security.
0: Mm.
1: And there were some thoughts about it, and there was a difficult time even to get myself registered at FASIRA. And I was about a year. I was doing the course, the grade E and D, that's the lowest you get in security. So I waited. I give up at the time. And then one day then my grandmother called me and told me, look, do you still want to do this? I said, yes. And then that was a surprise for me, because she got the hold of the people who was doing the courses for me. And then I go to Bravo, I registered myself at FASIRA, and after that I start working.
0: Okay, nice. And what did it feel like, you know, growing through the different levels, the different grades of the security? You know, as you said, from grade E to D to C. Which grade are you now?
1: I'm currently grade B now.
0: Grade B, okay. Oh, that's so cool, because I believe that's like heading to the supervisor.
1: Yes, yes, yes, of course, yes.
0: Yeah, yeah. Oh, no, I do have a security background, so ik weet van wat ik praat, and I've also done a firearm competency, which is like the best part of learning.
1: Yes,
0: only because of working in the industry required certain, you know, to handle a firearm, you had to have done the course. Now, Cheslin, what is it like being a security guard when we think about the people that is a bit judgerig? You know?
1: Oh, for them?
0: Yeah.
1: Yeah?
0: Yeah. Ik luister.
1: You can talk?
0: Yeah, what does it feel like for you as a security officer? You know, I have a friend that would tell that when people would ask him, what is your work, what do you do? Then he would say, I'm a security guard. And the responses that you get from people, it's almost like, hi, you're just a security. Okay, no, I'm not interested, or I don't want to engage a conversation with you. You know, they treat this position like it's the lowest job that you can have. So how does that make you feel?
1: I'm not actually like thought about that stuff. People talking bad stuff about the job.
0: Yeah.
1: For me, it's about safety.
0: Mm.
1: And as soon as you learn and see those type of things, you get a different mindset about the job.
0: Mm.
1: And for me, it's just like, I can tell them, look, I'm terminal free. I don't have any records on my name. Mm-hmm. I know how to stay in my lane, and I know how to approach and handle some situations. Even you can do security, and then you can just take it from work to your home, mm-hmm. and do that to your other house. So it's all about safety and protecting. So, for me, yes.
0: Yeah, then Cheslin, you know, I believe that people need to have a better understanding about the different roles within society, you know, because what happens if you're in the road or you're in the mall and you see somebody grabbing someone else's bag, who do they call? Security. Right? And yet people feel and think that security is the lowest form of work that you can get, yet it should be the highest because it is about security.
1: Yes. Security can save your life.
0: Can save your life, yes. I mean, those that are operating firearms, they are trained. You have to have a competency. Yes. You have to renew. And I don't think people know a lot about the security industry because you need to go and renew your firearm license, or at least go for your competency checks, because you need to be sure that you can handle the firearm. You know the rules and regulations and how to go about, you know, owning a firearm. So they place very little attention or emphasis on what an important role it is to be a security.
1: Yes, the people don't think about all that aspects. Insecurity. They will misjudge us and say that it's the lowest job. And even the people in the retail, they're doing the most because they're standing for 12 hours on their feet and eyes open always, and be there, be ready whenever something's coming your way. And on your side. So you have to eyes open and check everything. You know, you can see it, like you can look at the person, then you don't even know this person is gonna rob a shop or something. So you must be clever and you must think. You must think.
0: Absolutely. And even when it comes to these tactical security officers, they are actually placing their life on the line to provide security, or especially the ones that have to park off at certain spots, you know, stand off at certain spots. And I mean, coming from that security industry, we had a firearm, a security officer that was shot and he died.
1: Yes.
0: While at a standoff point, people just approached him, grabbed, took his firearm, and shot him.
1: Yes. Yes. I also have friends who lost their lives on duty, doing escort work, and you know, our people, they like firearms, and so that's why it's important to watch around you, check your surroundings. Even when you're standing up, you need to be alert always.
0: Absolutely. So, you know, apparently you are even taking this call. Where do you, what are you based as right now? Are you doing tactical security?
1: Yes, I'm doing tactical. It's actually high risk. We're doing escorting and we're bodyguarding. And we're doing also standoff work. For example, I talk full of alcohol, maybe the accident and the people's looting and so. So we're going to get scenes.
0: I see.
1: And protect them.
0: Okay, okay. So the work that you were that you are associated with, you have to be physically strong.
1: Yes, yes. That's the most. You must be strong. Because even, like, you can work for 3 days without sleep.
0: Sure. Okay, wow. It sounds like a lot is required from in a security role. It's not just about standing around and looking at everybody, whether it is in the mall as the security guards. It has more responsibility. It sounds like you have more responsibility. The higher that you go, the higher you rank in the security industry. And of course, so when it comes to working with canines, are you at that level already?
1: Yes, yes, I do have my canine. I completed it in this year, in the beginning of the year.
0: Okay.
1: I have the level 2. It goes to level 5.
0: Okay.
1: And level 5, you don't get it here. In Cape Town, you will go to Durban and Joburg. And it's nice. It's really nice to learn all of those types of things. And what I can say is one thing. If I didn't choose the security career during those days, I would never expose myself to those types of trainings and qualifications you can get.
0: Well, it actually, you know, the more you talk about it and the more we get to learn about the security industry and the different levels and the grades, working with the canine unit as well, do you have to get to know the pets, the dogs? Or are you
1: the
0: just...
1: The dog, the canine, we always use that word, like, K9.
0: Yes.
1: So it's a working dog, and so the K9 obviously he knows, he's trained already, and it's just for you to let him know you.
0: Oh.
1: So that's the thing about the K9.
0: Mm.
1: It's not the K9 must learn me first. So I must learn the K9 first, and when you come by the canine, he smells you, he interacts with you, how you react good with the dog. And then, obviously, they are trained and well trained, so they will know if you maybe feel like, no, I don't want to touch this dog,
0: yeah,
1: or something like that. And no, even when the dog is barking at you, it's not a thing that is going to bite you. Maybe he's excited to see you, or maybe he just wants you to take him out of the kennel. Yes, the dog must, you must first learn the dog.
0: Okay, perfect. Yes. Chislin, thank you so much for sharing your journey with us, you know, because like I say, not everybody knows and understands what security is, and especially when we have to change our perspectives on thinking differently about the security guard the next time that we see somebody. They also risk their lives for us. They're there to serve and protect, you know, just in a different space and a different place. But then especially when we're talking about the tactical units, and especially the ones where you're working with the K9s as well. Now, I have a question that came up, you know. It's like, I'm sure that you now think differently. In the beginning, it was, okay, I'm being guided into this security, but now is it something that I actually want? But now, it's the way that you're talking, it sounds so much more rewarding.
1: Yes, yes, it is. Because if you can see, like, now in my career so far, and I see a bright future. I see that I can run my own company one day.
0: Mm.
1: You can be your own boss. Yes, that's the thing where I'm working to.
0: Mm.
1: To be my own boss and get people to work. Young people, even what is in my mind now, I want to create an academy where they can learn all about security and safety and get certification and go do the job.
0: Mm. And believe you me, I do believe that is every security guard's job or goal, you know, because out of the industry that I came from, there was about a handful of security armed response officers that went on to starting their own security company.
1: Yes, yes. A lot of us think about that, because when you get exposed to this industry, you get a different mindset as well.
0: Mm.
1: So you see how the people struggling to do those courses.
0: Mm.
1: People lie, and people don't want to share their journeys with other people. And, people are like that. So,
0: right.
1: Yeah.
0: So without them knowing, das klompie leerwerk, mense.
1: Yes,
0: it's not just, I want to be a security, sign an application, go and stand at this post. No. You have to write exams also.
1: Yes, it's exams. Right.
0: Yeah.
1: You must go learn. You learn it, and then it's the same like in school.
0: Mm.
1: So you learn, learn, you go write the test about it.
0: Right. And I'm sure there's some health and safety in there as well.
1: Yes, you can do, first aid,
0: yes.
1: Yes, you can do.
0: Yeah. Well, Chislin,
1: that's why I say, you can do a lot of things in security and qualifications you can get.
0: Absolutely. One of our listeners is saying we need armed response officers with K9s assisting them as criminals retaliate and target them. It will be a great idea at malls. Now talk to us, Chislin, you know, quickly about any experience that you can think of that made you stop and think about life and the responsibility or, next time I will be prepared. I don't know if you have experienced anything that's taught you a lasting lesson.
1: Yes, I was a few weeks ago. I was armed and almost kidnapped. And at a certain point, I was just calm. I was doing what they said. And the first thing came out of my mind is to survive this and to get a way out.
0: Mm.
1: And because of my clever mind that I didn't want to do anything, I got away without the spirit, without nothing, I got away.
0: Mm. And I hear one thing that you mentioned, as a security in the field, you have to be vigilant.
1: Yes, always vigilant.
0: Right.
1: There's a lot of things like you can do at once.
0: Mm.
1: You look at a person, you can think, and you can talk. You use your eyes and your ears at one time.
0: Mm. Yeah. You have to be alert. And some of these things, you know, that we understand the roles that you have to play, it's something that we have to practically do ourselves. I mean, part of when I was in my high school days, somebody told me, be vigilant, look around when you are walking somewhere. Also, walk as if you are going somewhere. Don't be strolling along, because that's when people look at you and they think, oh, you have nowhere to go. And that's when you become a target of, of preference.
1: Yes, yes. Like, there's also people, like, they are scared. When they don't know this face, this person is walking here slowly, maybe he wants to do something like that. So, if you're walking and you're going somewhere, just make it like that. You're going there.
0: Mm.
1: So, you must always be alert. Look around you and, in split second, something can happen.
0: Mm.
1: You see, so you must be careful always.
0: Absolutely. Now, Chisholm, if somebody wanted to consider going into the security field, moving up the different grades, working as supervisors, canine units, VIP, what is the first step that they do? Where would they go?
1: They must look for a security academy school. We provide the grades from FASIRA, and they must be FASIRA accredited.
0: Mm.
1: So you have to look at that, and then you go there, you apply for it, and obviously it's money. You're going to pay for the courses. What they do, they give a package, and that's cheaper from when you do it like one by one.
0: Okay.
1: You see? They give a package. Of three grades, it's E, D, and C, so you can do it they give it special, like a special.
0: Mm. Oh, okay, perfect. Well, Chisholm, that comes to the end of our conversation, but thank you so much for your time and sharing with us, you know, the other side of and giving a different perspective of the security industry, starting from a security guard, patrol officer, moving through the ranks through to tactical and armed response, and working with the canine units and going all the way up to supervisor. I'm wishing you well on behalf of all of us as you succeed through every level and you reach those levels that you want to attain and continue to serve and be protected within your roles also. So thank you so much, Chisholm. It was great chatting to you. Have a good evening.
1: Thank you.
0: Awesome. Bye. Good night. And that is Chisholm Bailey. Very good conversation. And I hope that you have a different perspective as well when you're looking at the next security officer, whether it be in the mall or wherever you may find them or see them. You know, salute them, because they are standing in the gap and serving and protecting wherever they may be placed for our protection as well. So stay tuned into Radio 786 100.4 FM. This is me signing out. We're entering into the waqt of Maghrib, and Mora's Donderdag, and Shabiri shedding his tears already. But it's nice to come in, so still spend this time with you before I go on my merry way. Prime Talk does follow. Yes, Nazima. So Prime Talk does follow, but enjoy the conversations, and because it makes us think a lot about the future and elections and who to vote for. And so everything has its purpose. Stay tuned to Radio 786 100.4 FM from myself, Lamiz Meyer. Assalamu alaikum.
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4: World leaders may speak of a ceasefire, but we know that nothing has changed in Gaza. The inhumane Israeli siege continues. Palestinian families and orphans are still being murdered, still being starved, and still being denied basic humanitarian aid. In just 2 years, the Israeli entity has slaughtered tens of thousands of Palestinians. Thousands more have been martyred since the Zionist occupation of Palestine began in 1948. The West remains complicit. Arab leaders talk of peace, but they enable genocide. 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
1: 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Assalamu alaikum and good evening. I am Fairuz Nagia. As the November 4th local government elections inches closer, many citizens are confronted with a wide variety of political parties, each promising to make the city of Cape Town a better and more affordable place to live in. It's been proven that this is indeed easier said than done. In this edition of Prime Talk, we get to know some of the political parties contesting in the city of Cape Town. Who are they? What are they promising? Are their proposals pragmatic? And do they align with your core values? Joining us in the debate this evening, we have leader of the Spectrum National Party, Mr. Christopher Claassen, also ward candidate for the United Democratic Front, or the UDM, Mr. Ayanda Nonambane, and then also campaign managing director, that is, for the Iketo People's Party, Mr. Lereko Chaka, joining us on Zoom. Good evening and welcome to the panel.
2: Assalamu alaikum, good evening, and thank you very much for the opportunity. And to all the listeners out there,
3: good evening. Thank you for having me, and good evening to your listeners at home.
1: And you now familiar, Mr. Lereko Chaka, are you with us?
4: Good evening, and thank you very much for the opportunity of having us here.
1: You're right. Now that we've met our panelists, of course, as we've said, Municipal Elections 2026, we're going beyond the spin and the pledges so that you can make the informed choice, and you can start doing that by joining us on WhatsApp and asking your questions on 0786 10 11 12, and we'll, of course, pose them to the panelists. Now, if we can go straight into finding out what our various representatives have in store for us, let's start with the Iketo People's Party. Now, tell us briefly, what is your party about? What do you stand for? And what is the main issue that you will be contesting or trying to address in this particular elections, and why?
4: Thank you very much for the opportunity. And I think maybe we should start off with the word Iketo. That means ours, that means home. I think for the past number of years, we've had political parties, political heads that are spearheading, things on our behalf. But for some strange reason, they seem to exclude us into their decisions. You know, they would mainstream, or in particular, they would attend to other issues other than the issues of the real people that are in South Africa. So Iketo, the formulation, was based on that purely, that since we are South Africans, you know, the organic citizens of South Africa, it's time that maybe we put ourselves ahead and then we join this. That's number one, what's important, that Iketo, it's about the people of South Africa and for the people of South Africa, nothing for us without us. Yes, it's true that there's many challenges that are facing our municipalities, and Iketo has taken time. You know, they didn't just wake up in terms of starting a political time, but they've taken time in terms of research and looking at how then do we best move the people of South Africa, you know, how best do we then move our communities forward. So what we stand for as Iketo, it's purely simple, that every South African deserves better than what we are receiving currently now.
1: Thank you so much. That was short and sweet, and well within your time. Thank you for that. Let's move on to the Spectrum National Party, Mr. Christopher Claassen. Tell us about your party, what you stand for, what your main issues are, and why you have chosen to address those issues.
2: Fairuz, thank you very much. First of all, Spectrum National Party was founded by myself. I'm the founding president of the party in 2019. And the main reason why I started this party, to put an end to corruption, the suffering and the pain that we as South Africans are going through. I grew up in a very poor community where I never had this opportunity as many have. In Spectrum National Party was formed, and we said to ourselves that let's found a party, a former party, who has equal race governance. We believe, and we are the only political party in South Africa who says that black, brown, Indian and white should govern this country together, all have equal rights and equal opportunities. We make decisions together. And since that time, South Africans love the party's vision, and we just want to see we put an end to poverty, the pain that our people are going through, put an end to crime, put an end to corruption, because we have first world country and modern solutions to fix these issues we're facing in this beautiful country, in the painful city that we are living in. And we believe as a political party that we can make the difference when the voters give us the opportunity and say enough is now enough and let us fix this country together. It's not about the spectrum, it's about the people. What do they want and how can we make their life much easier and happier? And we believe as a party that we can do it with the help of the voters.
1: Thanks so much. What does the UDM have to say concerning those issues?
3: Good evening again. UDM is a it's a party that was founded by our president, Mr. Bantu Bonke Wolomisa, in 1997. And it's a growing party in the Western Cape. And we are contesting these local government elections. And the message that we are passing to the people is that they must give the UDM a chance in these local government elections, because we believe in the principles of the organization. And we are only the organization that currently is addressing the issues that our people are facing in our communities. When we are talking about those issues, we are talking about the issue of local economy and opportunities and dignity of our people. So if you look currently in our black communities, there's this huge project that is currently operating, you know, this My City project. So our submission to the City of Cape Town government is that there was no comprehensive consultation by the City of Cape Town government to taxi industry, you know, because those are people that are operating in our local communities. You know, there was no community engagements, you know, to the communities to say, this is the project that we are bringing, you know, in your community. So how then, you know, the informal traders are going to participate and be the part of the project? So UDM is bringing those topics, you know, to say we are here, we are standing for our people, and we want to protect our economy, you know, from this DA government. Thank you.
1: So we're hearing protection of our economy. We definitely want to unpack that very shortly. I'm going to give the Ekato People's Party an opportunity first. So if we are looking at, and across the board, we see in the various manifestos, jobs and economic opportunities, economic empowerment coming to the fore. In terms of Ekato People's Party, what do you have in store for the people in terms of what you're going to do to increase jobs and create economic opportunity, as your manifesto says it will do?
4: Yeah, you see, what's very important, number one, is that anyone that promises to create jobs and ignores the fourth industrial revolution, it's making a big mistake and it's giving people a pie in the sky. Job losses are not because they cannot be created. It's because we are becoming highly industrialized. We're becoming machine operated. And, you know, the current government and anyone other than the Ekato People's Party is promising people to create jobs, but they are neglecting the most important fact that things are becoming machinerized. If you step into some retail food outlets now, you would come to a realization that when you walk in, there's now machines that you place your order and then you are able to pay. And then at the back of the shop, now they prepare your order. We can foresee that in the next 5 or 10 years, there'll be absolutely no one working at these retail outlets because purely it's easier to pay machines to do things rather than having people, because machines don't get sick and then machines don't go in industrial strike. However, taking that into accordance, we say that instead of keeping to the organic or the traditional way of employment, let us now redirect people to focusing not necessarily on jobs, but on income. Now, these machines, they have to be created. They have to be designed. They have to be programmed. They have to be serviced. They have to be repaired. Parts have to be manufactured. And this is what we are saying as AK to people, that let us not keep things like they were. I mean, if you are 16 years old, you probably wear a size 3 or 4. And then when you are 40 years old, you can't wear the same size because you have grown. And I think that's where most political parties are missing the point, that things are changing, things are developing. And we as AK to People's Party are on a robust mission in terms of using the latest technology in terms of creating future plans. I think that's where we stand as AK to
1: So let me just interrogate also, this a bit before you go further. So you're talking about mechanization, and you're also talking about equipping society to keep up with those changes. So as a local government representative, how do you intend to make that tangible? We have three spheres of government. We also have private parties, global companies coming to the fore. We've got China, we've got BRICS countries coming to the fore, all, of course, having a finger in the pie in order to ensure cheap labor. They come with the economies of scale on a local government level. How are you going to address those challenges to make what you are promising more realistic to people?
4: It is very important, taking the example that you have said, that there's links that are very strong with the Chinese government right now. While we are moving towards that direction and maybe importing a number of vehicles from China, I'd use China as an example. What used to happen in the olden days, in the previous regime, is that economic opportunities were placed where people are, and then people did not need to necessarily migrate into the city for job opportunities. Now, what we are saying as AK to People's Party, you will build a million RDPs because there will be 1,000,001 informal settlements that are erupting every day, because people are now migrating from small towns into the big cities because they are all looking for economic opportunities. Now, what we say is that let us now go back to these small towns, to these small villages, and start implementing economic activities, industrial opportunities in those cities, whereby now people do not need to necessarily migrate. That's number one. And number two, when people are economically active, there's no need for them to be expecting social grants. So now you are relieving the government out of social grants. There's also no expectation for them to be build houses, because now they're economically active, they can build their own houses. There's no reason for them to, there's no reason for government to have high numbers of police, high numbers of soldiers, high numbers of all these government agencies that are dealing with crime, because crime is a result of poverty.
1: Okay.
4: Now, what we are saying is that let us go back and redeploy economic activities into these places, whereby now we stop the issue of migration, and we also unburden the state from the high numbers that they have now to contribute into the society's people's life. If you look at the city of
1: Thank you. Sorry, I'm going to go that should address it. We had a particular question dealing with economic development, whether you've dealt with that sufficiently, especially in the context of increasing international pressures and, of course, as you've said, mechanization. That's up to the listeners to decide. I'm going to move on to the Spectrum National Party. When it comes to economic empowerment, you mentioned issues about dealing with problems in the tender process, looking at anti-fraud issues. Also, community interaction, job creation, infrastructure, all of these have some kind of bearing on economic empowerment. How do you envisage mobilizing those ideas in order to create the objective of economic empowerment more realistic or real for our people?
2: Very good question. This is what we are struggling with in our country, in our local municipalities. I live in an area where there's, in every corner there, of every area, there's a gang. And as a pastor, I've been working with these people in Mitchell's Plain for 32 years. And what this gangsters telling me is, if I can just get a job, I will put an end to gangsterism. Spectrum National Party believes in cooperatives. Now, for those who don't understand what a cooperative is, it's a group of people coming together, they're starting a business, and they benefit equally. So what Spectrum National Party is going to do is, we're going to form a lot of cooperatives. For example, why we as the community don't benefit from Shoprite, Pick a Pay, okay, Spar, we don't benefit from it. There's only one owner, and he and his family benefit from it alone. Spectrum National Party wants to develop this municipality of Cape Town and also the other municipalities where we're going to win into a cooperative, where we want to invest money into, for example, a big Shoprite, and we give it our own name. And out of that cooperative, all the workers in that store will be the owners and they will also be workers. Now, in that store, there are thousands of items. And that items must come from somebody. And we will buy these items from other cooperatives and the one will benefit from the other one. We are tired of earning 6,000 per month. When we start doing it, the people, the workers will now become owners and they will start earning now 60,000 rand per month. A completely jump from a low income to a high income bracket. And that is where we want to see our people to grow. Because we are sick and tired of people complaining. They live from the hand to the mouth. They live from month to month. When they get paid today, their money is finished tomorrow. We want to really help these people. And I believe that cooperatives is the solution for South Africa. And I don't know when is government going to wake up. That is in urban areas. What about the tuck shops? The tuck shops are controlled by foreign nationals. Every corner, every street, wherever you go, there's a small town in Strasby. Very small. There's about probably 15 houses there. And there is 10 tuck shops, spaza shops there. But our colored people and our people in our communities, our black people, they cannot afford a spaza shop because why? These foreign nationals come there. Shop is full of stock while our people next door only got a few items and they're closing down our shops. We want to help them. But we first believe it. Let's start it. Get on board. When Spectrum wins, we're going to call the community together. We're going to call business people together. And when we create more jobs, the crime will automatically drop. We will have more investment from overseas. And people feel more free and happy to invest in this our beautiful country.
1: All right. I'm going to interrogate that a bit more. Hopefully, I'm going to look at the issue of foreign nationals at some point because everyone has mentioned in their manifestos something about foreign nationals, exactly what that is envisaged. Now, looking at Cape Town, the city of Cape Town, we have an aquifer, we have micro farmers that are operating on that land in that vicinity to ensure food security. When you're talking about cooperatives, you're talking about maybe buying in from various other particular sources. What is your vision for looking at empowering those particular areas while at the same time ensuring that there is economies of scale, ensuring that they don't actually go broke because it's quite an important asset that we have.
2: Yeah.
1: Where do you see them featuring in your program? Yeah.
2: First of all, these people, they need to be equipped, trained how to run a business because we cannot just let anybody run a business without training. I just make an example of greenhouses. Greenhouses is a sustainable income for life. And you can just take tomatoes. Tomatoes, you can reap it every 3 months. And every 3 months, every month you plant and every month you harvest. There's a lot of areas that we can talk about. I can talk the whole day about, of the whole night about cooperatives, how we can develop the people. But first of all, people cannot do that. They need the experts to come on board. They need to know how to manage it, how to design the shops, change the shop, and how the aisles should work, they should manage their finances. I think we need to get the experts there because a political party don't have the expertise to really equip these people. And our country is equipped with so many
1: experts,
2: the economists, business owners, financial advisors. We need to get them on board and say how we can do this thing because a political party cannot. We have the vision, but how are we going to do it? For us to get to point B, we first need to start to point A. And to get to point A, training is important. Where's the finance going to come from? The city of Cape Town got lots of money coming in. And what we discover is a lot of money is coming from the taxpayers. And now we're going to ask, but why should taxpayers for it? Taxpayers pay anyway for anything. We're paying for the pensioners, we're paying for government, we're paying for the politicians. Money must come from taxes. And the taxes money we're going to utilize to sustain our people in our communities who suffer and who struggle in our beautiful country.
1: Thanks so much. In terms of the United Democratic Movement, as you've said before, you've been around for a very long time. You've seen a lot of changes happening, and I must say your manifesto is a testament to that. It's quite comprehensive.
3: Yes.
1: What do you envisage in terms of local economic development? Because you mentioned specifically that, including opportunity and dignity.
3: Yes.
1: Expand on that.
3: No, look, when I was addressing this issue on my opening remarks, take for an example where I'm coming from in Lower Crossroad in 135. We have a lot of companies and retailers, big shop retailers, we have our local business people who are excluded completely to the economy of that particular area, So our people, they have to go to the government to beg even for the permits to operate. And then you ask yourself a question, why the government is not coming out to the people, educate our people about how are you are you going to apply for permits instead of them sending the law enforcement agencies, you know, to chase them out, you know, from their economic space. So as UDM, we are going to engage with the Department of our small businesses, with the Minister of our small businesses, you know, to say this is the people that are operating in our community, in the Western Cape and the city of Cape Town in particular. So these people are not registered. Help them with your department to register their businesses, to make their businesses formally instead of being informal. You know, so that's how our people have been disadvantaged, you know, in terms of getting funding and so on. They don't know where to go. They will always told about CETA, but they are not educated how to apply, you know, for those funds at CETA, what documentation you need, you know, whether for you to qualify, you know, for the funding that you are looking for to expand your business, you know. So we are going to engage, as UDM, we are going to engage Stella Ndabeni department, you know, including the city of Cape Town, Department of Economic Growth, James Voss, to say, come to the fore, you know, because our people, they need to be in the center to control their economy. Instead of, we see, as my colleague here says, that our economy has been taken away from our people by the foreign nations, you know. But if you look even in the EPWP jobs, you ask yourself a question, who is this guy that is operating here, coming here and tell you about their terms, you know? If we are, say, 60-40, in our communities, they will come and say 60-30 or 70-30, you know. So they will take most of the profit from our community. We are saying we have a people that have businesses, people that are complying. Why City of Cape Town is not engaging these local business people so that they give them the opportunity to say, this is how do you apply for a tender in City of Cape Town, you know. So... yeah.
1: Right. So that's one of the issues, right? And you're also mentioning dealing with national bodies as well,
3: yes.
1: Bodies from national government. But what in particular do you think the obstacles are to our businesses in our local communities when it comes to issues of permits? In that ambit, what is the main issue that's preventing people, that's creating, criminalizing people from operating local businesses in their particular areas? What have you identified as the problem, and how do you intend to address that?
3: No, it's demographics. You know, the Western Cape has been designed like that, you know, because firstly, you will be surprised that in our local communities, we don't even have the local newspapers where they do the ads, you know, of the tenders. And most of our people, they don't have an access to internet, you know. So the last part, and which is the worst part, is that for those opportunities, you must have a friend inside the government, you know. So if you are not a friend of a politician, you will suffer, even for those for these permit issues that I'm speaking about. But if you go to DEC in Cape Town, it's only foreigners that are operating, but all of them, they have permits. And if you go to our informal settlement to check who is awarded the tender, you know, of cleaning in those particular informal settlements, it's a foreign people, not blacks, not colored. You know, and then you ask yourself, where are those ads were advertised? You know, So we are going to, hence I was mentioning on my open remarks, the public engagements. So if the government is not doing those public engagements oftenly, so we will still staying with this problem, you know.
1: Yeah, I'm going to go on to the Ikhethu People's Party. We have a few moments left before we're going to take a break. I don't think we should deviate from this point of foreign nationals in communities running spas or shops, and I think it's been raised across the board. Now, there's on the other side, there's this issue of being a national issue, of course, regularizing foreign nationals to come in, not having paperwork. That is not necessarily a problem of the foreign nationals because they are applying, and we know that. Also, the issue of opening up spas or shops, there's no inhibition for any local party to actually open, by local party I mean a person from the communities themselves, to open up a spaza shop. So what are some of the challenges that you can address to create a harmony within communities rather than create schisms within communities which may lead to violence in communities? As representatives of the public, we obviously, in terms of our constitution, need to ensure that residents and citizens are treated with dignity, but we seem to be veering from this. So in terms of this Iketo People's Party, what do you have to say about that?
4: Thank you very much for the question. Number one, we do have policies around that. You know, we have the Business Act, and it strictly describes that in order for you to operate a business in South Africa, you should bring an investment into the country. We have laws that are governing that, and I think our municipalities, particular in terms of their bylaws, are not implementing that that policies. And also, you cannot operate a food business in South Africa as a foreigner, whether you are documented or undocumented. However, Iketo believes that these opportunities, you know, should be reserved for the local people. That's number one. But however, our people then need to expand. I heard, I think it was the UDM that says we must now start making use of sitters and extracting these funds that come from them, and also helping our communities in terms of, once you say you're going to start a different shop, right? It's a great idea, it's a beautiful idea, but however, the problem still starts that you are not envisioning into the future, because what the future says is that we now have 60-60 people are now starting to engage in delivery services. Number two, the products that are going to be sold at this the ShopRite, let's call it the new ShopRite, where do they then come from? Because now we must still go back and say, let us go back to respective villages, let us go to small towns, and let us now start farming, let us now start manufacturing, let us now engage into agro processing, and let us now make things available so that in the small towns there's an economic activity that is happening that is now supplying the new ShopRite, as my Leonard Connick has mentioned it before. And that would then create harmony amongst communities, because now we are fighting for one loaf of bread, all of us. But if we create a number of loaves of bread, then communities do not need to fight over one loaf of bread or one slice of bread.
1: Thanks for that. I think when we come back, we're going to go for a break, and I do want to give every other participant here and the representative a chance to deal with that. I want to look at how you intend to create harmony. Let's look at Spectrum National Party, the very same question. What is your party's view on that?
2: Yeah, I have a lady friend, her name is Nawal in Mitchell. She wanted to start her own butchery in the community, around the corner at the Foreign National Spaza Shop. And she has applied for funding via NYDA and CIFA. That's where you can get funding, for those who don't know it. Youth is NYDA. You get up to 50,000 for the first year, and you don't need to pay it back. Second year, 150,000. In the third year, you get 250,000 to expand your business. At CIFA, you're going to pay it over 5 years, you're going to pay it off. And this lady, she's been tried for many, many years now. I know, I tried to help her as well. We cannot. We don't have the money. The people in our communities, they don't have the money to start the shop. The foreign nationals open a shop next door. What's happening then? They fill up that shop with everything, locks. You can name it, everything is
1: that,
2: there.
1: Is that the problem of the foreign nationals? Should they be penalized for that?
2: They shouldn't even have a shop. We should, government should help our people in our communities. There's funding. Where is it going to? Why is this single young lady trying and beg government to help her to start her own business? That is the problem. Where is the money then going to if people in our communities don't get the money? And that must be investigated, because this poor lady, she's trying. She's not well. She's very sick. But she tried with a little son, tried to survive. Mm-hmm. And she thought this is an opportunity for her to have a decent income. But unfortunately, this woman is unemployed now. She tried everything. She's given up places nicely built, but there's no money for the stock.
1: Again, that sounds like a city, not a city, city of Cape Town, yes, but a state problem, yeah, rather than a foreign national problem.
2: Yeah. We must also not so, forget it.
1: And we know this is big in our community, yeah, so we do need to grapple with that. And based on your manifestos, you do have things to say about it, as per your opening remarks. Yeah. UDM, what do you have to say about it?
3: No, I just want to bring the issue of a young lady from Khayelitsha, Sinazo. Sinazo was awarded a tender in 2023 by City of Cape Town. A cleaning tender. you know, of 1.4 certificate a month. So she was awarded seven areas. But what has happened at that time, Sinazo didn't have a security, not like security company, like money, you know. So she was told to go and apply, you know, for funds so that the city of Cape Town can sign an MOU so that she can start to operate. But the poor Sinazo struggled a lot, you know, to get some funding. You know, she even wrote to the Department of Small Businesses asking for funds. You know, there was everything on her disposal. You know, that like the tender documents and so on, the proof that she was awarded the tender. But the city of Cape Town was so naive because they gave Sinazo 14 days to have a 1.4 million in her account. So I was asking James Vos in his department, why does he not helping this young lady with the funds that is getting from national government, because those funds are not for his personal things, are funds that they must go to support our local small businesses. So Sinazo lost the tender to a foreign guy that was sitting there having that money. Then they take the money, the tender, they reversed the tender, they re-advertised, but already there was negotiations with this foreign guy because each and every politician, they want to eat.
1: Hmm. So there seems to be lots of issues here, and I want to interrogate that when we get back. We're going to go for a brief break for our Solar and Adhan. When we get back, we're going to talk to our representatives a bit more, Iketo People's Party, Spectrum National Party, and the UDM. Do return. 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
6: World leaders may speak of a ceasefire, but we know that nothing has changed in Gaza. The inhumane Israeli siege continues. Palestinian families and orphans are still being murdered, still being starved, and still being denied basic humanitarian aid. In just 2 years, the Israeli entity has slaughtered tens of thousands of Palestinians. Thousands more have been martyred since the Zionist occupation of Palestine began in 1948. The West

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1: As you've heard, this is Prime Talk on Radio 786 100.4 FM, and we are talking to a range of representatives from political parties. In today's program, we have the leader of the Spectrum National Party, Mr. Christopher Claassen, the ward candidate for the United Democratic Movement, or UDM, Mr. Ayanda Nonambani, also campaign managing director for the Eketo People's Party, Mr. Lerico Chaka, and we are talking about the issues that affect you. Are these representatives, are they in tune with exactly what your challenges are? Do they have solutions for what you are going through? We're going to move on to the Eketo People's Party, and we're going to look at housing and dignified human settlements, as you've put it in your manifesto. Now, in terms of the housing issue, what have you identified in the city of Cape Town as being one of the central challenges to people's lack of accessing affordable housing? And what are your solutions to that problem?
2: I think we mentioned it earlier on as we were having a discussion with you that housing becomes a problem because of migration of people from smaller towns, smaller villages into the big cities looking for opportunities. And then the most prominent one that stands out for us is working on economic opportunities, you know, so that people can access. Once somebody is economically active, imagine if you have to build a 22-year-old, 23-year-old, an RDP, you potentially killing the envision of the young person, because now you are saying that for now, do not go out, do not try and be active. Government has already provided you a solution. Number two, you give somebody a house that's not employed. The first thing that they are going to do is try and sell you know, the material of the house, the taps, you know, the doors, the windows. Alternatively, if you look at the stats that they've released, most of these houses then eventually get sold, you know, and then they move now to another informal settlement. So housing for us, the most important issue is to create economic opportunities for people where they can participate in the mainstream economy, so that we eradicate the high volumes of people that are trying to get into getting access into housing. However, there are those others that are well deserving, you know, that needs to be assessed there. Because when you look at Cape Town, you look at areas like Philippi, you look at areas like what's that one called? I remember. And then there's a high influx of people that are living in conditions that are not great. But however, most of these people that are living in these areas, they've got their homes back where they come from. Number two, they are foreigners. Number three, it's people that are moving from one household and creating their little household and creating their little household and creating their little household as a result of poverty. Now, in terms of eradicating that problem, number one, make people economically active. Number two, build proper houses that, and also add the legislation there, and also enforce the legislation in terms of you need to keep this house. And once you say that you are in a position to can get something greater than what we have given you, bring that back into the state, so that then we can redistribute it into somebody that wants it.
1: Thanks so much. There you've heard it. Let's move on to the Spectrum National Party. In your manifesto, you talk about quite a bit of aspects that you're going to focus on, looking at making free land available, expropriation of derelict buildings, for example. You're also focusing specifically on affordable housing, and then also eradicating informal settlements. Talk to us about how you're going to achieve those.
3: Good. Spectrum National Party has looked at all the burning issues that we face in our beautiful country. And number one is housing is a huge concern for us. We are South African citizens. This country belongs to us, and we have given the political party in power the mandate to manage the municipality and this province and this country on our behalf. And this political party in power in every municipality, if they are not performing, the community has the right to remove them. Why are we foreign nationals in our own country? Spectrum is a party, when we win a municipality in South Africa, we're going to make land available immediately. We're going to give you at least a 500 square meters plot where you can build your own land on. We are tired of waiting or being on the waiting list. We are tired of the zinc houses. We are tired of this pigeon hockeys and houses that the ruling party is building for the people. We say, when we win the municipality, we're going to make the flats that families are paying now for so many years. They're paying it for since grandma's time, they're paying that flat. We're going to give the flats that people live in, Manenberg and Nova Park, Parkwood and all these places, and also in other communities where they are renting, we're going to give it to them free of charge. They just need to pay for the transfers. That's number one. Now, at least, instead of renting, they're owning now. There's places there in Belleville South. There's a block of flats there where it belongs to provincial government. The people are paying a monthly fee of between 3,500 to about 5,000 rand. And they're paying it, and it's even rent to own. If we're going to get land available, we're going to make sure the people at least pay for rent to own. It will become theirs eventually. And then there's two options as well. There's gated communities, which means it's a complex. I live in a complex. And what I see there in my complex is that I can park my car outside. I can leave my car doors outside open, and nobody will break it. It's so safe. There's security at the gate. And it's one option. We can have gated communities or non-gated communities for those who don't want to be in the gated community. So we will identify a piece of land, for example, say for 250 people. And we're going to tell the people who don't have a house, 18 years and older, if you're an African citizen, you come to us, we put you on the list, and we will identify a piece of land and say, okay, this piece of land will take 250 people. We will give you person number one, you will be plot number one, person number two, plot number two, and so we're going to go on. And in that gated community, we're going to make sure there's a pool, there's going to be a tuck shop, there's going to be a barber shop, there's going to be a crest, and we as the municipality will yell that gated community to make sure that they maintain it. There will be a body corporate to control that community, to make sure that everything is running smooth, the place is nice and clean. So from the profits we're going to make from that shop, in the barber shop, in whatever, we're going to take that money, we're going to build our own houses, because there is not enough money to build the houses for the people. Yes, the provincial government will give money to every municipality, but the money will not be enough to build houses. But we're going to help and show people how they're going to build our own houses, 3-bedroom house, decent enough, and you're going to have no debt. So what's going to happen? Once you get your plot, we're going to make sure as a municipality that we do the civil engineering side of it. We'll make sure the water and the electrical side and toilets are put on that plots of you. And then we're going to build our own houses, because why, there is, like I said, not enough money to build the houses from the money the city of Cape Town is making on taxes. So we're going to help. So within a 5-year period, you will have your own house. So you move away from where you rent, where you pay 6, 7, 8, and 10,000, and you put your place on your own plot where you don't rent anymore. And that money, you can even do much more with that money you're using for rental. And we're going to help you within a 5-year period how we're going to build your own house for you free of charge, and you don't have any problems. The money we will utilize is from the profits we make from the shops on that premises or on that complex we're going to have. And this is one of the ways how we're going to help our people. Like I say, something never been done before. This is the first time ever that something like that will happen, where people will have their own piece of land when you're an African citizen older than 18 years old.
1: So I'm assuming that the people who are running the shops are the ones who are living in these gated communities.
3: Yeah, they will be only one shop.
1: But by the people who are living in there.
3: The people who are living
1: and
3: there.
1: And you are going to impose an additional tax on these businesses' profits in order to ensure sustainability.
3: Right. So
1: is that what you're saying?
3: If people buy a milk, we make 1 rand profit on there. And buy a bread, 1 rand profit, is 2 rand. So 250 people living there is already 500 rand we're making it. Times it with 10 days is 5,000. Times it 20 days, we're going to have about, say, 10,000 basically only on bread and milk. And from that money, we're going to buy our own brick baking machine, and we're going to build our own houses. It's only bread and milk. What about cooling? What about electricity? All the profits we make, we will pump it directly and will be controlled by the body corporate of that Pacific.
1: Does local government have the particular powers to impose additional taxes?
3: Yeah, I'm sure they can. Not really. They can only on rights in water, but unfortunately, that is what we need to pay to the municipality for service delivery. Mm-hmm. And also on that as well, these people, these elderly people, they earn about 2,900 per month. We say as a political party that they are not going to pay for water and service delivery. We're going to give that free of charge to them, because by this little money, they cannot even, not also not spend that money also on service delivery fees. So we want to help our people and those who are really in need, who cannot afford paying this high taxes in our communities.
1: Okay, thank you. Let's move on to the United Democratic Movement. Now, in your manifesto, you talk about, you look at particularly housing, land use, and integrated human settlements. You said spatial planning that reverses apartheid-era planning, and also tenure of security and ownership. Now, this reversal of apartheid spatial apartheid era spatial planning. How do you envisage doing that?
4: Look, here in city of Cape Town, we have a lot of city rental stocks, which those are housing that they are not belonging to the people that they are staying in. So you cannot have a situation where the people, they rent a house for 20, 30 years, up to 40 years, you know, and not giving that person that house to own it. So when we are voted in, which we are going to be voted in these elections, the first issue that we are going to deal with is to make sure that we are cleaning the database, a housing database. Currently, the city of Cape Town is sitting on 750,000, you know, people that are on the database. Some of those people, they were there on the database for many years, from 93, 94, 95.
1: Have you seen the database?
4: Currently, yes.
1: So this database does exist because we've been speculating for many years.
4: No, it is.
1: We haven't really seen
4: no, the database.
1: Who's on that database.
4: you know, you must invite Karl Popeye, he will tell you. So we are sitting with that issue, you know, of the database. So our plan as UTM is to make sure that we are cleaning, you know, this city renter stock, because city renter stock is a cancer.
1: How long do you think it's going to take to do that? We've been speaking about this for decades, right? I mean, it's decades in existence. People on this database have died already,
4: yes,
1: waiting. So how long do you think it's going to take to clear up another 10 years?
4: No,
1: 5 years?
4: We are not going to speak about time frames, you know, because everything, you know, obviously you need to have a proper plan, you know, and so on and so forth. But there is people that are already in these houses that I'm talking about, which is the city rental stock. So city of Cape Town is making more money out of that, out of those city rental stock, while our people, they are suffering, not having their own houses, you know. Just not so long ago, they returned 821 million, you know, of our housing from that housing department. You know, that is city of Cape Town. They returned the money to Treasury General. So you are sitting with a backlog of people that they don't have houses. If you go to Kukuletu, there is a project 884, you know, which started from 2012. That particular housing project is not complete, even to date.
1: But how does that address apartheid spatial planning? Because when we talk about issues around rental stock, where is the rental stock largely located? Because we know that the city of Cape Town is trying, or has been, we know the Tafelberg issue, for example, although that is different spheres of government too involved in that. But largely we see that where these pockets lie are disadvantaged areas. When we look at apartheid spatial planning, we see that there is a vast difference between your leafy suburbs and your, you know, our traditional disadvantaged communities. How do you intend to break that particular tide, stem that tide?
4: No, look, in our communities, we don't have city rental stocks houses. You will only find them in Meiningberg. You will only find them in Audrey. You will only find them in Retreat, you know, in other suburbs like in Bela and so on, and in Woodstock, you know. So they are sitting with the same problem, you know, of apartheid spatial planning. So our plan as a UTM, firstly, is to deal with the issue of this city rental stock, because you cannot have people that have been paying rent to you, you know, for 40 years, you know. So now that is becoming an inheritance, you know, to our families, because they will tell you it was my grandmother who was renting this house. Now I'm the one that is renting the house. There's a possibility that my children can rent the house. So what are you saying? So that is the apartheid special planning. Get rid of that thing so that the people, they can hold their own houses, you know. So you go back to the database issue to say, okay, Mr. So-and-so in this number, who is registered on our city database for how long? Then you give that person a house, because he is entitled or she is entitled to get a house, you know. So you cannot say people, they will comply after 10 years in the database, you know, after they've been registered, and then you don't have a plan for that, for that particular person after 10 years, where are you going to take that particular person?
1: I just want to move on to Spectrum National Party. Just based on what the UDM has said, and you were talking about your established communities and ways of creating internal income generation, what about the funds that has, that's returned to National? I never heard Spectrum National Party speaking about that.
3: That is very shocking. Why should funds be sent back to Treasury? Probably poor management. The answer is just poor management. People don't know what to do with the money.
1: Would you operationalize that? Because it never came through in your initial representation of creating sustainable communities. There is a budget from tax, from our taxes, that can be directed instead of taxing, additionally taxing businesses, right?
3: Yeah. Once we have our land available, identified our land, obviously we need money to build the houses for the people. So money should never be returned. And if money is returned, then why did you put in the first place an amount in for your, what your budget would be for the next financial year? So if you don't have a budget for the fiscal year, then it becomes a problem. And I think then you must be kept accountable for it, because by sending money back to Treasury.
1: I think that's going to be something that needs to come out from political parties contesting. You need to know exactly what your budget is stating, what's going back, and then incorporate that into your creative solutions. And that's what we need to hear. Akito People's Party is apartheid spatial planning and affordable housing, particularly apartheid spatial planning. How do you envisage, because this is a major problem in the city of Cape Town and probably across many other municipalities, how do you intend to address that?
2: Well, I like what the Leonard friend from Spectrum and also from UDM are sharing in terms of housing. And I want to bring it to your attention, if I may, that number one, we should really be careful about promising people certain things that would not necessarily manifest or become a reality. Answering your question directly, why do people, or why does municipalities send back budgets? The answer is pure simple. It's because of corruption. They don't have anyone that they can take the money out of government or out of municipality with. So they would rather keep the money and return it. It's not because they do not have the plans, because remember that we municipality has what we call an IDP. And then also it stipulates in terms of what their plans are supposed to be, or what their plans are, or their wish list. But because now of corruption, they cannot give a particular tender, a particular project. They cannot give it to a non-comrade or non-cader. That's why the money gets eventually returned to National Treasury, which is a very big problem. That's why as AK to People's Party, we do not want to create a dependent society. We need to unburden the municipality, we need to unburden the provincial government and also national government. And then once we have done that, I can almost guarantee you 100% that most of economic issues are sorted out, because the bulk of them, you know, the housing, the road infrastructure, the toilets, you know, the zinc houses, all of them come from one common problem. Lack of accountability, lack of will, lack of buying power from the current administration. So what we need to do is that people don't need to vote for change. They need now to vote differently. Vote people in power that comes with workable solutions, with practical solutions, not pies in the skies, promising people we will create this, we will do this. That in that economic, or that in that, in the phase that we are in now, it's not going to work. We need now to come up with political parties, political heads that are saying this is exactly how we are going to put it.
1: Thanks so much. And there we have that perspective. Hopefully we have our listeners finally tuned in to hear what our political parties have to say. In our next segment, we have quite a few WhatsApps to get through. Thank you so much for your participation. Again, 0786 10 11 12. We're going to go on a brief break. When we get back, we're going to talk a bit more to Akito People's Party, Spectrum National Party, and the United Democratic Movement.
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1: As well, this is Prime Talk, Radio 786 on 100.4 FM. We are speaking to three political parties this evening to assist you in making that informed choice come 4th of November. I'm going to go into the WhatsApps that you've sent us, posing them to our political party representatives. You have about 1 minute each. There's quite a few questions coming through, and I'd like to get through each of them. I'm going to start with Hope, and she wants to pose the following because she says that it's challenges currently affecting her community, particularly Cape Town townships and the Cape Flats. So the first issue that she's bringing up, and this is something that I have noted, you each have raised this in your manifesto, so it's quite fitting. Extortion and community safety. What concrete measures will your party take to address the increasing problem of extortion affecting businesses, contractors, construction projects, and communities? And how will you ensure that the residents and businesses are protected? Let's start with Iketo People's Party.
2: Sorry, can you just repeat the question?
1: So the issue is extortion and community safety. The listener wants to know what your concrete measures are to address these issues, looking at extortion affecting businesses, contractors, construction projects and communities, and how will you ensure that residents and businesses are protected?
2: Yeah, you see, the first thing is that when you look particularly into the construction sector, we've got now that we call the construction mafia that is now eloping around the country, and also people that feel that they deserve certain things, and people that believe certain people don't deserve certain things. Number one, what we need to refocus ourselves in is that as a municipality of Cape Town City or the city of Cape Town, we need now to ensure that the SMMEs and the big, not necessarily the big corporates, the big companies that are based in the Western Cape and also in the city of Cape Town, they then become capacitated enough so that they can do and perform the task or the projects that has been handed over to them. And also ensure that we implement the 30% that is reserved for local people so that we can now upgrade the people that are on lower levels with a little bit of less capacity into bigger projects. Now, that's the first thing that we do in terms of eradicating this thing of people extorting other people for projects. And then also, let us also ensure that the people, number one, the other thing that I wanted to mention especially is that most of these SMEs are supported by the municipality. But now, we do not have a proper record data system or record collecting system in terms of how many of these people are registered. Number two, how many of them are participating actively? Number three, how many of them during a period of a year, 12 months, 24 months, have migrated or have improved or have upgraded from the level that they were onto the next level? Now, once we start collecting this data, then we can

ensure that the people, number one, the other thing that I wanted to mention especially is that most of these SMEs are supported by the municipality. But now we do not have a proper record data system or record collecting system in terms of how many of these people are registered. Number two, how many of them are participating actively? Number three, how many of them during a period of a year, 12 months, 24 months, have migrated or have improved or have upgraded from the level that they were onto the next level? Now, once we start collecting this data, then we can

0: mention especially is that most of these SMEs are supported by the municipality, but now we do not have a proper record data system or record collecting system in terms of how many of these people are registered. Number two, how many of them are participating actively? Number three, how many of them during a period of a year, 12 months, 24 months, have migrated or have improved or have upgraded from the level that they were onto the next level? Now, once we start collecting this data, then we can...
1: That is extortion. If you are going to address that to the president, you know, right on his face, then the president endorsed this local content thing. You know, so it's become a problem, you know, even for local government, you know. But ultimately, I think if we can maybe develop, you know, a strong policy, you know, a city, you know, of Cape Town, just develop your own policy, you know, that will protect, you know, these local business people. Not so long ago, there was a launch of SWAT. You know, so don't take that SWAT to fight like crime in certain areas, but that SWAT department, it must also deal with this extortion issue, you know, because this extortion thing, it's a cancer, you know, to our freedom.
2: Can I just clarify? You were talking about the percentage of local content or local inputs.
1: Yes.
2: That a construction company, for example, comes in and he has to take 30% of local labor, for example.
1: Yeah.
2: Are you saying that is extortion?
1: No, it was not that in that context of which you are addressing. Mm. You know, it was to say, if this bus company is not giving me a local content of 30%, then I will deal with them, you know, the way that I'm going to deal with them. You are not, I don't want you to interfere when I deal with this business, with this bus company. That is extortion. And that is brutal to say, I don't want you to interfere in this local content thing. That is extortion on its own. And it's brutal. We understand where the construction company will come to say, I have this particular project to build a school, for instance. In your community, we have local businesses, you know, our subcontractors. So if that's where we're going to find the balance of 60-40, you know, we have our own policy as a local, you know, in my community. So we are going to tell you that if you are going to employ 100 people from the construction site, we are going to give you 50 of that. We don't care where are you going to take your 50, but 50 people must come out from this community. That is different from what this guy was saying. So I'm saying this thing of extortion, we need to have, maybe to have a dialogue around this issue, you know, then to develop a strong policy, because the policies are the ones that are guiding us, you know, in this country. So let's develop a strong policy that is going to protect our citizens.
2: Right. The next issue is service delivery. What is your plan to address the ongoing lack of adequate service delivery in our communities, particularly regarding basic services and infrastructure? How will you ensure that these services are delivered efficiently and consistently? Let's start with the Spectrum National Party.
3: Big problem. And I'm one of the victims of this poor service delivery in our beautiful municipality, Cape Town. Number one. When you call, you wait for 20 minutes, 30 minutes for somebody to assist you. And then after, they transfer you to somebody and a call is coming back and nobody answered it. So it seems to me that there is not enough staff managing or in the call center to take your call. Number two, when there's a problem in our community with a sewage problem or a water pipe burst, you wait. When you call in, you get a ticket. And then after one day, you must wait again. There was a situation in one of the wards in Manenberg. The people have been waiting for 4 months just to get water. I make a TikTok video of that. This specific lady said, President, please help us. I had to call the city of Cape Town, the highest authority director, to fix this problem. And within 4 hours after my phone call, the problem was fixed. So my

0: problem is if there's not enough contractors, appoint your contractors, who's your permanent contractors, to fix the problem, and you have additional standby contractors. If those appointed contractors cannot attend to the problem, at least you have 10 or 15 standby contractors to address and go out to address the problem. That is what they should do. The city must say, one is, they must employ more staff in the call centers, and they must get more contractors to fix the problem. And the problem mostly is lights out, street lights not working, there's a power outage there, there is a water pipe burst, there's sewage coming out of the drains. That is mostly the common problems that we are facing in our communities. And I think if city can look at the issues, then I'm 100% sure then service delivery will be much faster if there's more contractors.
1: So why, if it's just an issue of more contractors, what is the bottleneck?
0: The bottleneck is they are limited. There are only X amount of people who can do the job, and they are busy with other jobs. They can't get to your problem. And the bottleneck is, that is the problem.
1: But why not get more contractors if that is the problem?
0: Yeah, that is the city problem. I don't know why don't they do it. They're supposed to get more standby contractors if they appointed contractors who won the tenders. If that is the people who's going to do the job for the city. So if they are too busy, and we can talk about electrical problems, we can talk about water issues, we can talk about a lot of service delivery contractors. If they are not enough, then the city, it costs them nothing more. Because irrespective of the standby contractor going to do the job, if their permanent contractor would have had to do the job, then they don't do it because they couldn't make it because they're busy, then the standby contractor go out there. So they will always be hungry to be there as quick as possible. That is what they should do. More contractors, more staff in the call centers to address the problem.
1: UDM?
2: Yeah. I don't want to dwell much on this issue, but I will just make my input on it. Firstly, educate your residents, educate your ward councillors in the context of C3 notification, because the system's in place within the city of Cape Town where you log your C3 notification to say this is the problem. But the problem that we have with our local councillors, I will speak now more of the ANC councillors, because we have ANC councillors in our communities. So the problem is one. ANC councillors, they don't want to be educated on the system, on how to report the issue. Secondly, they don't know how to follow the issue that they have reported. You came to the office of the councillor, report the issue of the drain, you know. The councillor will just log the C3 notification just for the sake of logging, then give you the reference number. But the same ward councillor, he don't know how to do the follow-up on the issue of that reference number. Then you as a complainant, you will get the SMS after 2 days to say the issue was addressed and your case has been locked. But you still have the same problem, because our councillors, they are not educated on how to deal with these issues. And then thirdly, the city of Cape Town is failing our communities, because in our community, we have two service providers when it comes to electricity, which is city of Cape Town, the most expensive one, and Eskom. So now where the confusion is coming from in the residents, you know, and the frustration is that when we experience like the electricity problems, like the load shedding, then the people next door or to the next street, they don't experience the same problem on this street opposite that we're experiencing. So now we ask ourselves the question, why those people, they still have lights in their houses and we are sitting in the dark? So it's an issue of being educated in these particular issues to say, let's have a public engagement. You must know that from here to there, the service provider, when it comes to electricity, is city of Cape Town. So hence now, if they experiencing the load shedding problem, within 2 hours, the city of Cape Town is there fixing the problem. Because one, they're charging you twice as much as Eskom is charging you if you are being serviced with by Eskom. So those are the things that we need to take to the to our people, educate them, let them know about their communities. Then you're coming on the infrastructure issue, the underground infrastructure issue, because I was having this conversation with Zahid Paratrudin. I was asking him, when the last you do the investigation on your underground infrastructure, because your structure has been collapsed. So hence we are seeing these overflows, you know, sewer spills, you know, everywhere, because they don't do investigation, you know, on their underground infrastructure. So hence we are experiencing this kind of problems. So we must get more engineers, you know. City of Cape Town must employ more qualified engineers that will deal specifically with the issue of infrastructure, whether it's road, whether it's underground, whether it's electricity, it doesn't matter. But City of Cape Town must employ, you know, more qualified engineers.
1: Yeah. So one of our listeners seems to agree with you along those lines. Khadija says that if more maintenance is observed, there might be fewer problems.
2: Yes.
1: I'm going to go to AK to People's Party. The issues that were raised around service delivery, better service delivery, what does your party have to say about that?
3: We live within a community, and in this community, we have community members. What we intend to do is award, let us now equip and train community members in Section 21 trades. Example would be plumbing, so that if there is a sewer spillage, if there is a tap that is running, if there's a pipe burst, people in the community, once it is locked or lodged by the councillor, then people can be deployed, especially in that community. They reach the community faster, they sort out the problem, and then they invoice the municipality. And then we don't have to wait for the municipal workers that, for some strange reason, work only after hours, so that their overtime can click.
1: Right. So I just also want to raise concerns from one of the listeners, Tsipiso. He's from Philippi East, Lower Crossroads. And we know that is probably one of our very neglected areas here in the city of Cape Town. Speaking about findings of the public protector about maladministration around service delivery to those particular areas. So maybe not something to respond to, but something to think about when going forward. And if you should be elected, these are the areas that need particular attention. One last question to each of our political parties from our listener, and that is, where does your party get your funding from? And I know this is a very hot topic because people, we know that they are very invested in ethical conduct. Ethical conduct includes, you know, where you get your money from and who will then dictate the strings when it comes to the power of the purse. So, AK to People's Party, please respond.
3: Fortunately for AK to People's Party, we do not have a funder. We are self-funded. Fortunately, our president was able to raise enough capital so that he can start the party, establish it, and that's how we are moving around as a party. So we do not have a funder.
1: UDM?
2: No. Look, we are also self-funded political party. We don't have someone that is giving us money, so we are donating from ourselves, you know, for our campaigns and so on. Yeah.
1: And Spectrum National Party, we don't have acting players yet, so we're going to hear and possibly, you know, we're going to have some transparency around this. But this is a. Our listeners are probably listening very closely. Spectrum National Party.
4: 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I put it aside. I paid for the municipalities we're contesting. I paid for the T-shirts myself. I paid for the flyers that's going out. We ask friends and family to assist. We're trying to raise money ourselves. When we ask the big boys, the Oppenheimers, then unfortunately, you are too small. I'm not going to waste my money. But the small parties is the party with the right visions for this beautiful country. And unfortunately, it costs you, for just to wave one poster, is already 40 rand. Times 100 posters is about 4,000 rand. And you need about 200 posters per ward. So we're looking at about 8,000 rand per ward only on posters. What about 100? So 8,000 times 116, you make the maths. Add up all your T-shirts, add up all your flyers, add about your banners, add about the people who must get paid at the VDs when they go and stand at the VDs. It is a very, very hard end. We're trying to suffer, and we're going to fight until the end, until we're going to get it right to change our people's lives.
1: There you have it. We hope that your questions have been addressed and that the questions

0: 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And from myself, Fairuz Nagya, and the rest of our team for this edition of Prime Talk, I bid you assalamu alaikum wa rahmatullahi wa barakatuh.
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0: A'udhu billahi minash shaitanir rajim. 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Good evening. Khuyanan mulwini ahlan wa sahlan. Welcome to the program Lifestyle Matters with me, Sitara Khulfi, keeping you company up until 10 p.m. It is Wednesday, the 30th of September, corresponding with the 19th of Rabiul Thani, 1448. Our team, we have Shabir Jacobs, our broadcast controller, and Lifestyle Matters is kindly produced by Akila Kasim. So what can you expect on this evening's Lifestyle Matters? Well, it is midweek check-in. We turn our attention to an issue that continues to affect women and children across South Africa. Safety, gender-based violence, abuse, and the difficult conversations that surround these realities. Joining me will be Rebecca Crew, the Head of Community Outreach and Public Engagement. 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This is a program, Lifestyle Matters, with me, Sitara, keeping you company up until 10. We often ask why these issues continue despite years of awareness campaigns, legislation, organizations, and community initiatives. But perhaps an equally important question is, what can we do differently? And how can we create spaces where women and children feel heard, protected, and supported? Joining us this evening is Rebecca Crew. She is the Head of Community Outreach and Public Engagement for South African Women Fight Back. She joins us to help us better understand the work of these organizations, the challenges women face, and what meaningful action can look like. Good evening, Rebecca, and welcome.
1: Good evening and thanks for having me on the show.
0: It's a pleasure. I hope that you're doing well and that you had a good week thus far.
1: Yes, I did. Thanks. And you too.
0: Oh, fantastic. Most certainly. Just very hot. It's like I was telling someone, yes. I don't know whether we are in summer or whether we're still in spring or where we are going to. I mean, it was a scorching 30 degrees today, but we get through it. At least we know we're going to have a scorching summer this year. Rebecca,
1: yes.
0: Can you begin by telling us about SA Women Fight Back NPC and Grace House NPO? How did these organizations come about and what is their focus?
1: So SA Women Fight Back, I wasn't there from the beginning. I know a lot about SA Women Fight Back because I was a member for so many years and then I've become working for the organization. So it came about because there was such a huge need for women and children to have a voice when it comes to gender-based violence and abuse, and a safe place where they can reach out and ask questions and, you know, feel heard and believed. And our focus is raising awareness, speaking up about what's happening, supporting women and children who, you know, find themselves in difficult and very frightening situations. We want women to know that they're not alone, mm-hmm. and that there are people who will listen, stand with them, and most importantly, believe them. You know, and they're not in this on their own. Mm. And Grace House is like a sister organization that works alongside us in that space. So, yeah, basically that is what we do at SA Women Fight Back. And where we can, we try and help women who've escaped relationships, who've been left with nothing, that need to get from A to B or need help with anything. Mm. That's what we do. We help women and children that find themselves destitute and alone.
0: I actually feel that it's very sad when these women come to you and you listen to their stories and how horrific some of them can be. So I ask God to protect them always, and whatever they are going through, that God makes it easy for them. Rebecca, what are some of the realities that women and children are facing that you believe the broader public may not always see or understand?
1: I think one of the biggest things that people don't always see or understand is what happens when a woman leaves an abusive relationship. I mean, people often think, when you leave, that's it, it's over. And that is not the case. And I mean, we don't talk enough about this. And it's called post-separation abuse, leaving abuse. You know, it can continue. It can take another form. Threats, harassment, you know, financial abuse, manipulation. And when there's children involved, it can be terrible. You know, using the children to control and even using the court system to continue to control women. You know, women and children need protection when they leave, especially when there's evidence of abuse. And I know there are professionals out there, and some of them are great, you know, but they're in positions that can help women and children. But there's also situations where these people that are supposed to help don't, you know, the focus becomes more on what about the abuser's rights? And, you know, the woman can be pushed into a situation where she has to remain in contact with someone that has abused her and it continues to do so. You know, it's what about the woman's rights? What about the children's rights? You know, things like this need to change, and questions should be asked. Is this woman and these children or child going to be safe?
0: Indeed.
1: You know, I think that, yeah, that's not spoken about enough.
0: Indeed. And also sometimes you find that the abuser would gaslight them and ask them, if you leave me, who are you going to turn to? You've got no one. How are you going to take care of the children? So that kind of also plays on a woman's mind. I mean, all they want is best for their children, that they sometimes do forget that they need to look out for themselves as well. Just your opinion on that one?
1: Definitely. I could not agree with you more. Gaslighting is a great word to describe it. And there's often cases where the abusers will threaten to take the children. Often in situations, you know, the abuser could be more financially stable. What are you going to do? You've got no money. I'm going to take the kids from you. I'm going to do this and this to you. I'm going to destroy you. It's a very, very scary situation for women. It really is.
0: Definitely. You know? Rebecca, I don't know whether you listened to the president's talk. I think it was Monday evening. I stand under correction. And he
1: yesterday.
0: Yes. Was it yesterday as well? And he's highlighted that GBV is one of the things that they really are going to be clamping down. With everything that he has said, do you think that we could possibly reach that stage where we can say, thank you, Lord, that we don't have so many GBV cases because government has stepped in?
1: Well, I do hope so. You know, there's been a lot of talks. There's been a lot of speeches, but there hasn't been any change, really. Yeah. I don't see any change. I mean, from personal experience, you know, you hear all the noise, you hear all the outcry, but then you walk into when you actually end up in the situation yourself, you realize nothing's changed. You know, you can go into a courtroom, nothing's changed. It's all. You know, women are told it's not taken seriously enough. It really isn't. And I do hope that there would be change. But like I said, there's been a lot of talk. There's been very little action. You know, women are told to speak up, report, get help. But when they do, the experience isn't what it should be at all.
0: Exactly.
1: You know, it's not at all. Walking into a police station should feel safe. It shouldn't feel like, oh my goodness, who am I going to get? How am I going to be treated? You know, things like if a perpetrator is arrested for violence against a woman or a child, things like bail should be taken very seriously. You know, things like contravening of a protection order is put in place to protect someone. So if someone has contravened a protection order and they are then arrested for anything, for violence, for threats, harassment, giving them bail should be something very seriously considered, because if they cannot even abide by a protection order, then why are they going to abide by bail conditions? Things like that. Things like that need to be changed and taken more seriously. And, you know, so I do hope and pray that one day there will be meaningful change in the country to protect women and children, because right now at the moment, as we can all see, there isn't, you know.
0: And also, I find that a lot of women that do go to the police station, it's almost like they are the ones that are wrong, so they are being interrogated, opposed to saying, you know what, let me call in the social worker, sit down with them, and put them like in a private place. So at the police station, everything is in the open. But I've also heard that there's a designated GBV station for the victims. I don't think it's at all the police stations, but some of them haven't. Mm. And that is what was lacking from our police stations. I hope that grows and makes it available to all of them. Rebecca, why is it so important to continue having these conversations about gender-based violence, abuse, and the safety of women and children?
1: Well, I feel that we need to keep talking about someone could be listening tonight and someone could be thinking, this is happening to me. You know, people need to know they're not alone. We need to keep making a noise because we need action. You know, it could be, someone listening could recognize it could be happening to a friend of theirs, a sister, a daughter, someone, you know. We need to educate. We need to educate our children. We need to educate our sons and our daughters. You know, what healthy relationships look like and the difference between healthy boundaries and control and jealousy and the signs of abuse. So we do need to keep talking about it. We still need to keep raising awareness because the minute we go quiet, the minute, it starts getting ignored. And we don't want it to be ignored. We need the change, you know.
0: Exactly. Yeah. And I think it's very important that they have these conversations in schools, that they have a social worker that can go, maybe not every day, but at least once a week, go to the school, talk to the pupils, tell them what they need to be cognizant of and how they should carry themselves. That might help a bit. And then perhaps some of the kids could come forward and say, look, I come from an abusive home. This is what happens in my house, and it's affecting my studies. Because then something can be done about it, isn't it?
1: Yes, I completely agree with you. No child should have to be subjected to that kind of thing, and they should feel safe to talk about it. They should have a safe place to talk about it. And children should be listened to. You know, their voice matters. It shouldn't matter that they're a child. No matter what their age, children should be listened to and taken seriously. And, you know, like you said, have someone to approach when they're not feeling safe, you know, and they need help.
0: Correct. Yeah. Rebecca, we've been talking about these issues for so many years. Why do you think some of these problems have still not been solved? What are we missing? Is it something that we are missing?
1: I would say GBV is still not being taken seriously enough. You know, it's just, like I said earlier, there's been a lot of speeches. There's been a lot of let's declare it a national crisis, but no changes are being made. You know, like I said, like perpetrators will get arrested. They'll be released on bail. Like, how is that keeping women and children safe?
0: Correct.
1: You know, it needs to be taken very, very seriously before even worse things happen. Because in many cases, once a woman leaves an abusive relationship, that first step is extremely scary, extremely scary. I know this from personal experience, and I know this from many women in the SA Women Fight Back group that reach out, you know. The perpetrator often then, is the behavior escalates. It becomes worse. It's, you know, not a safe place for these women to be in anymore. You know, so that kind of thing needs to be looked at, and women need protection.
0: Yeah.
1: And like you mentioned about the police stations, about them having a GBV area, all police stations need to have that, all of them. The police need to be educated on how to deal with victims when they walk in. Definitely needs to be changes there. Yeah.
0: It is sometimes very sad when we talk about GBV, especially where kids are concerned, and also women that have been reliant and dependent on their husbands to see to the running of the house, because the wife doesn't work, the wife stays at home, takes care of the kids. So when issues like this arise, yes, they do have that upper hand, because you will never know what your strength is until you've actually walked out of there. Once you've taken that one step and you tell yourself, this is it, I've had enough, I'm walking out, I don't know how we are going to survive, I don't know where I'm going to stay or with whom I'm going to stay, but I'm taking that first step. But that first step is a very difficult first step to take.
1: Yeah, and it can take years. It really can. It can take years. And, you know, what comes afterwards, it walking away doesn't stop the abuse. It doesn't, in many cases, it does not end the abuse. You get the post-separation abuse comes in. It's a different form. It is financially destroying. It is scary. It is daunting. It is, you know, and then at the same time, the women are there trying to raise the children, not subject them to what's going on, keep themselves together. It's a lot. It really is a lot. And it's very, very scary. And it's not a good, nice place to be. And women need protecting from that kind of thing, you know, and professionals that are brought in to help in situations. They also need to focus on the best interests of the child and the mother. I mean, how can anyone feel that subjecting a woman, forcing a woman to now stay in contact with an abuser because of the abuser's rights? We need to focus more on the child's rights and the woman's rights. And no one should have to live like that. No one should, I feel.
0: Rebecca, do you think there will ever be a point where it becomes the right time to act? And conversely, when would it be the wrong time to wait before taking action?
1: No, I don't think I don't think you should ever wait until something terrible happens. You know, if something doesn't sit right, you need to listen to that feeling. You can't wait till you are physically hurt. Even worse, you must talk to someone that you trust, make a plan, get advice, get out, reach out for help. There's never, there's no time where you should never wait.
0: Yeah.
1: You know, if something is not sitting right, you need to take action immediately.
0: I think the sad part of all that comes through is that we know as women, we are very afraid of taking that first step because we'll be walking into an unknown. But that is the same thing that happens when you get married. You are walking into an unknown and you'll only learn who your spouse is really after you've gotten married. Having to think of all this, for example, for example, I'm married and, you know, the first 6 months was absolutely heaven. You know, it was like you are on honeymoon every single day. But then afterwards, the abuse started. Start small with tiny things that you always tell yourself, ugh, man, he's just overwork. I'll just ignore it. And then suddenly you fall pregnant and you're going to have a child. And then the man will say, I didn't ask for children. I didn't want you to be pregnant. And starts humiliating the woman. In that time of her pregnancy, that she's going through all of this abuse, would the best thing for her then be to rather just walk away and find a way to be able to cope with herself and a newborn baby? Or do you think that she should go to a priest or to a psychologist for that matter and then try and bring him also into it where they can talk about it to see if they can work it out without the problem actually escalating, but to nip it in the bud?
1: Yeah, I mean, not every argument is abuse. You
0: Correct.
1: Know, couples are going to argue. You know, you can't say that a man can't get angry and you can't say he's abusive just for getting upset. People have normal fights and normal disagreements, you know. So if there is a opportunity where you can sort of sort it out with maybe marriage counseling or a psychologist or something, of course, definitely. But where there's signs of now control and abuse and all that kind of thing, that's when you need to start really sitting back and thinking, you know, is this going to be safe for me? Is this going to be safe for my child? And it is, unfortunately, a very scary thing for a woman to do, especially if it's a woman that's not working or has no one to go to, maybe live in a town where the family's nowhere nearby. You've got this house over your head. You've got, you know, perhaps got a car. You sort of looked after financially. And walking away from that is extremely scary. But also staying in an abusive marriage is even more scary. It's very difficult. It's very, very difficult for women. That's what we try and do at SA Women Fight Back. So when I became involved, it was there was a lot of times where Dipeshni, who is the director of SA Women Fight Back, would post and ask members to help women that have left with literally nothing, no clothes, they've got children and everything. So there was a situation where a woman had lost everything. She had children and she had nothing. She had no clothes, she had nothing for the kids. So I'm fortunate that I run a family-owned preschool. So I reached out to the parents. Now, I wasn't working for SA Women Fight Back. I was just a member of the group. And I reached out to parents of our school. We ended up so overwhelmed with donations for this family. Baby clothes, children's clothes, women's clothes, nappies, formula. It was absolutely amazing. We even organized them a new bed. Oh. It was amazing. And that's actually how I became involved. And I realized how fortunate I am that I've walked away from something, but I have family and I've never been alone. I have parents and I have a sister and, you know, I've never been alone. And I cannot imagine how difficult it must be for a woman with children to leave with nowhere to go and no one to turn to, you know. And that's why I'm really so proud to work for this organization. And I've continued to, the parents at our school have continued to bring in donations. We get all the time from them and other places that have, you know, helped us out in the local area where I stay, that have just with food supplies and things. And, but I mean, it must be incredibly scary for someone to walk away from abuse when they know they're walking into, like you said, the unknown, you know. It must be terrible. So that's what we try and strive to do at SA Women Fight Back, is help those women that are stuck. And even if they need to get, say, from Johannesburg to Cape Town or Cape Town to Durban or wherever, try and help them raise it. We try and raise the funds to fly them from A to B, to get them to family and to safe places.
2: Yeah,
1: you know, it must be incredibly scary. But yeah, like you said from the beginning, if not every fight is abused, but, you know, there's, there are red flags when it is, and that's what women need to be wary of. But if it, obviously, marriage counseling and things where there's just differences is, of course, definitely an option, but not where there's abuse and there's no change, you know, in behavior.
2: That's for sure. No. So, Rebecca, why is safety so hard to talk about in our homes? Why do we find it's like a difficult subject or topic to bring about if we're sitting at, say, for example, at the dinner table? We want to talk about it, but we are too scared to talk about it.
1: You mean if you're feeling unsafe at home?
2: Yeah. Well, talking to the children also about gender-based violence and, you know, how sons, how boys and girls must be in a family with siblings, husband and wife. And I just have like a general conversation. If you ever come across perhaps one of your friends in school that, you know, that's going through GBV but doesn't know how to come out with it, and perhaps you can pick up by the tone of the person's voice whether that person is actually asking for help but just doesn't know how.
1: You know, it's funny, I've had a situation like that before where I've known of someone that's, you know, being hurt at home, and obviously they don't approach you don't want to feel like you're prying by, like, you know. So the best way I found to approach it is sort of, say to them, you know, I'm here if you need to talk. If there's anything, you know, that you're not, you need to talk about, I am here. And, you know, it is difficult, but, you know, that's why I feel that sort of a group like SA Women Fight Back, which is, we've got the all-female group, which is just for women only. So it's sort of a safe place where people can even post anonymously and things. Perhaps it's a safer place for people to talk. But people are often scared to come and talk about stuff that's going on at home, perhaps worried that someone might say something. It might get back to the perpetrator. So yeah, it's a difficult one, but often just being there for someone, just letting them know you're there, you listen, you'll listen to them if they, you know, want to come to you, I would say.
2: Yeah. So we often hear that the perpetrator is someone the victim knows or trusts. What does this actually mean for how we understand safety, and what warning signs should women and families be aware of? For example, I'm just going to use myself as an example. I was abused as a child. I never ever spoke about it. I was too afraid to bring up the topic because, for example, I come from a home that is very rigid, and I've been living through that memories. I've been living up till the age of now, And I feel that I need to talk to someone because it's somehow the other impeding on my life at the moment, because all of what happened to me in my past is now coming forward. So how would one actually handle a situation like that? How would you know that that person talking to you is most probably talking to you about experiences that they had, but to use, but to say it happened to me?
1: Well, yeah, I mean, quite often the perpetrator is not a stranger. You know, it's a person living at home, partner, family member, or someone you trusted. You know, we need to understand what unhealthy behavior looks like. People that sort of, you know, we don't want women and children to live in fear of everybody. But we want them to understand boundaries, respect, you know, healthy relationships, healthy behavior. And when something doesn't feel right, they have the right to speak up. And it is never a victim's fault that they were abused. And that's what they need to know and understand. And they need to feel safe to, you know, come forward.
2: And I think that is where the biggest problem is the fact that they don't understand that it's not them that's a problem. It's the perpetrator that is a problem. And it can be very, it can be very painful, especially if it's a family member or if it is a close friend of the family and you still got to see them every day or whenever they meet at a function. I mean, all that pain and that hatred can eventually explode one day, can't it?
1: Of course, yeah, and it can be very scary to come forward because you never know, are you going to be believed? Are you going to be judged? Like people that know this person, that these people can put on a great act to everybody else, you know, and it's that feeling of like, they're going to think I'm a troublemaker. They're going to think I'm lying, I'm making it up. So that also creates that fear of coming forward in situations like that.
2: Truly. Yeah. So are there common behaviors, patterns, or red flags that may indicate that a relationship or situation is becoming unsafe? And also, how can someone actually recognize these without creating unnecessary fear?
1: Oh, yeah, there's definitely warning signs. Things can start small, like jealousy. Jealousy can become extreme jealousy, controlling behavior, controlling your phone, controlling your money, telling you can see and you can't see, and isolating you from family, friends and stuff, and even mocking you in public, threatening you and making you feel afraid, threatening you what will happen if you leave, and if you ever leave me, I'll do this. And you know, and like I said earlier, like one argument doesn't automatically mean someone is abusive.
2: Correct.
1: You know, but when you start seeing a pattern, a pattern of control and fear, then you need to take it seriously. You know, if you're changing who you are becoming as a person, if you're not going out, if you're not seeing your friends, if you're changing your whole lifestyle because you're scared of how that person will react, that is the biggest warning sign.
2: Definitely. Yeah. So from the work you do, what are some of the most common issues or challenges that SA Women Fight Back encounters when supporting women and children?
1: I'd say the biggest challenge that we find, we have as an organization, is actually funding. You know, we come, like I said, we come across women who have been left with almost nothing, sometimes no money, no transport, nowhere to go. And we need to help women, like I said it previously, to get them from here to there, even sort of to help them get on their feet, put a deposit down for a house or something. So we often are reaching out to members in our group, but a lot of it is self-funded by ourselves. So we get some support from our members and community donors, but I think at the moment we struggle mostly financially, and you know, we are looking at approaching some places for perhaps some assistance with funding, and that way we want to be able to help more women and children.
2: And that is, that is very important, is to, you know, give them that sense of belonging. And it's not your fault, you know, don't look down on yourself. So what role do family members, friends, schools, workplaces and communities have in identifying situations of abuse and supporting someone who may be experiencing it?
1: I'd say the biggest thing is don't judge someone, you know, don't judge and be like, well, you know, what there might be two sides to the story. Like, just listen, you know, a woman who leaves an abusive relationship, it's frightening. They'll be frightened, financially struggling. It's emotionally exhausting. And she might not want to talk about it all the time. But she just needs someone to say, like, I'm here. I believe you. And I'm not judging you. And children need that too. They need love, protection, patience, somewhere to feel safe. So we all have a role to play, just making sure women and children don't feel alone when they walk away from something like that. Just be there for them, and also educate, especially schools, workplaces. Education is very important.
2: Indeed.
1: You know?
2: Rebecca, just looking at mentally versus physically abuse, people tend to see the abuse physically, the harm that's being done. Mm. But just in my humble opinion, I feel that the mental abuse is definitely far outweighs the physical abuse, because physical abuse, you know that mark is going to go away, you know, it won't leave anything behind. But the mental abuse, because it affects not just the mother of the children, but it also affects the children themselves. Yeah. And I mean, it's a lot that they've got to go through. How does this, if you can just give us a scenario of what mentally versus physically, physical abuse is all about.
1: Yeah, well, I would agree with you completely. Sometimes even mental abuse, verbal abuse, it can be even worse because there's no marks, there's no evidence. You know, there's no. It's hard to prove. Psychological abuse. It's absolutely terrible. It can create a lasting impact on a woman and on children. Mm. You know, it creates this fear of everyday living. And even after you leave, it takes a very, very, very long time to heal from that kind of abuse, from verbal, psychological, mental abuse. It could take years to heal from that kind of thing, whereas physical abuse is also terrible. It really is. But you can heal from physical abuse. It's obviously mentally it affects you as well. But psychological abuse is just, it's something that, like I said, it's hard to prove. It's hard to, tell someone he's abusing me, but where? We don't see any bruises. How is he abusing you? So when a woman comes forward and sort of speaks about he's doing this, this, and this, and he's threatening to take my children away if I ever leave him, and he's threatening me that I mustn't have any friends, and he's controlling my finances, and he's controlling all of this, and he's calling me names and whatever. It's it's something else that needs to be taken as seriously as physical abuse, because it is as serious. Coercive control. It's as serious as physical abuse. It really is. It's terrible.
2: And I think that there's a difficult conversation that we have, but I don't think we actually listen correctly to the person. For example, a friend comes to me and says, he hit me last night, the worst thing we do. And then you ask a question, what did you do? Are you sure? He seems so nice. He's always at mosque. That one line will shut her down for 5 years, if not more. What should we say instead? I mean, should it be, I believe you, thank you for trusting me, you don't deserve this, how can I help you be safe tonight? Can we teach our community that response tonight?
1: Of course. It's very, very important to listen and believe and don't judge. And no one deserves to be hit and abused. And there should never be the question of what did you do to deserve it? Mm. You know, it's the same with saying, well, what were you wearing? You shouldn't have been wearing that, or that wouldn't have happened to you. You cannot blame. Women need to stop being told how to behave, how to dress, and to not be abused or to not, for terrible things to happen to them. You know, the women need to be listened to and believed. And like I've said, some people are very, very good at putting on an act around everybody else. But behind closed doors, things are very different.
2: Definitely. You know,
1: and we need to just listen to people. We need to listen to women when they come and say, and they've trusted you to tell you that kind of thing. Mm. Then, you need to maybe help them get them to a safe place and say, no, this is not going to continue. You cannot go back there. You cannot let this next time. It could be worse.
2: Correct. Absolutely. Yeah. What about community accountability? For example, a family knows that their son-in-law is abusive, but they say it's their marriage. Don't interfere. And I think this is something that many women can vouch for, is that they will say, don't interfere. they've got to sort themselves out. How can the community assist this family or this mother that's going through this abuse, even though most probably even the neighbors would know that the husband is being abusive?
1: Yeah, again, I mean, this all starts with prevention from early age, is even educating our sons, educating the boys how to, you know, how to treat women and what is right and what is wrong. It's very difficult when, you know, the mother of a son who is abusive sort of enables their behavior and sort of turns a blind eye on it. And women should be standing up for women. Women should come through and say, no, this is not right. It shouldn't matter if it is your son or your brother or who it is, you know. But we need to start early, and we need to also educate our sons. You know, I wouldn't want a child of mine, a son of mine, to, if you know, when grown up and getting married, and I found out that my son was abusing a woman, I'd be absolutely devastated, and I would step in and I would help her. But in many cases, that doesn't happen. You know, we get the mothers sort of enabling their son's behavior and, you know, standing up for them. And, oh, well, like you said earlier, well, what's she done to deserve this? And so, yeah, I think it all starts with sort of education, and then obviously community can step in and assist the woman if the family are not going to do so.
2: Indeed.
1: Sure.
2: What about boundaries and safety planning? For example, we know that prayer is most powerful. So for someone listening who feels unsafe tonight, what are the small safety steps not to leave immediately but to be safer? Like, should they keep their ID document close at hand? Do they need one person that they trust? Have a code word for your neighbor, you know, so that the neighbor would know when you are in difficulty as well. So how does the boundaries and safety planning work?
1: So one of the best advice that I ever heard and was given was, when a woman feels that they're in an abusive situation and they want to get out, but they are scared to leave immediately, obviously because of all the things we've spoken about, start a little trust fund, put money away, start putting money away somewhere if you can, you know, even if it's someone you trust, you know, give them a little bit when you can, so you can just build up a little financial amount for you just to get out, just so you're not leaving with nothing. You know, and reach out to sort of, you could reach out to an organization like ours. I mean, we've got the phone numbers and everything are available there if you need help. You know, we've got people in Joburg and Cape Town. But yeah, the best advice I could probably give is, like you said as well, keep your ID book close by, keep your personal belongings close by, things that they can't take away, that they would try and take away from you, and start a little trust fund. You know, if you can start seeing this pattern of abuse starting.
2: Looking at healing after, is it possible to rebuild dignity and trust? For example, someone says, I left, but I feel broken. I flinch when someone raises their voice. I feel ashamed, even though I did nothing wrong. I feel far from God. How do we tell her healing is not linear and that God is the most trustworthy and the source of peace? That your dignity was taken, it was violated, but you can get it back again.
1: Yeah, this is so true. I mean, it takes time. I mean, you can't put a time limit on it, but it takes time, but it's not forever. You know, you will start to heal and, you know, turn your eyes to God and pray. And, you know, you may find sometimes you feel, you know, he's maybe not listening and he's not there, but when you look at the bigger picture, he is actually carrying you through. He is carrying you through it.
2: Definitely.
1: And there will be a point where you step into a time when you feel, I'm healing. I'm finally healing. You know, it might take a long time. It might take years. It might take whatever. But you will get there eventually. Just take, one day at a time.
2: Yeah, I was going to say that it's a journey where you've got to take one step at a time. A comment that has come through, and it says, Assalamu alaikum wa rahmatullahi wa barakatuh. I was abused in my marriage. I came home empty-handed. I just believed in my Creator. I went back to teaching. I'm fine now. I tell every woman, don't be afraid. God is great. Stand up for yourself. I fully agree with the listener.
1: Yeah. Totally, totally. I couldn't agree more. Mm.
2: But sometimes for us as women, it does become a difficult journey, especially when she takes that first initial step and saying, this is it, I've had enough, I'm now leaving this entire marriage, I'm walking away from it. I don't care whether I get something or I get nothing, I just need to get away from it. And sometimes you actually find that those ladies that walked away from an abusive relationship actually turns out to be far more stronger than what they've realized they are.
1: Yeah, exactly. And I mean, you can even use your story to help other people and, you know, to see situations that maybe someone that hasn't experienced it themselves wouldn't really understand. And that's what I hope to do with my story, working with SA Women Fight Back, is, you know, helping others, you know, in situations. And like I said, you know, one day, and you said as well, one day at a time.
2: Yeah.
1: It does get easier and it does get better. Mm. It takes time.
2: Definitely, you know? Does. Definitely. Yeah. So when organizations such as yours are doing this work, how do we measure success? Is it through the number of people assisted, great awareness, prevention, change behavior, or something else?
1: Well, I'd say for success, for me, again, it's personal. It was before I became a part of SA Women Fight Back, I was just a member. Mm. You know, I reached out to the ladies with something personal that I was assisted with. And they helped me in such a way that I finally felt seen and believed. The situation that I was in, I just felt that no one could understand what I was going through. And I feel even sometimes success for us is helping a woman, helping children and a woman. And, you know, that is success for us. Sometimes it's getting nappies to a woman, getting clothes, setting them up in a new home, setting them up with basic necessities that they need. Mm. Like, I feel, you know, for us, that is success. It's not only about it's about how we can, what we really can do to make change and to make change and to make the lives of these women and children easier in any way possible that we can.
2: Indeed. Another message that has come through, it says, I'm longer a widow than I was a married woman. I'm struggling to heal, physically and mentally abused for many years in my marriage, left me with trust issues, and I still flinch when a man speaks loud. I would like to move forward, but my confidence levels are low. That's heartbreaking.
1: Yeah, it is very heartbreaking. You know, I mean, I could suggest perhaps seeking counseling, perhaps if there's someone that they can talk to, you know, there may be a community member they could reach out to, just to sort of talk about it, just talk about how you're feeling, because, I mean, I know how daunting that can be, to be so scared to even go out of the house and to just feel, you know, it's awful. But again, it's a healing process. Mm. And perhaps if it's possible to reach out to someone, a counselor, a social worker, someone just to talk to and that can perhaps guide them through that fear and that that healing process. Mm.
2: The next one says, Salams, what does one do if your very own sisters don't believe and take the perpetrator's sides?
1: That's a horrible situation. Mm. A very difficult situation. And I mean, then again, you've got to reach out to people out of the family to assist.
2: And that is sad.
1: Women shouldn't have to constantly try and approve abuse. Mm. You know, and that's the problem. We've got to prove it all the time. We should be listened to.
2: True.
1: You know, seriously.
2: I sometimes wish that the voice of a woman could be taken seriously, not just from men in your family, but just from men in general, because sometimes I feel that men feel that they are superior to a woman, but it's not like that at all. We are both on equal standing. Rebecca, finally, for a woman or child who may be listening tonight and feels unsafe, isolated, or unsure about what to do next, what would you want them to know, and where can they begin to seek help or support?
1: I'd want them to know that they're not alone in this. Mm. You know, they don't have to have everything worked out before they ask for help. Mm. You know, they can talk to someone you trust, reach out for support. You can reach out to organizations, even such as ours. You know, if you're in immediate danger, get yourself and your child somewhere safe if you can. Contact appropriate emergency or protection services. But and also know the abuse is not your fault. Mm. Every woman and child deserves to feel safe. They deserve to be respected, and they deserve to live without fear. Mm. You know, they're not alone. Their voice matters, and there are people willing to stand with you. And even if it's not your family, if your family, like you said, the sisters in the situation, there are people that are willing to stand with you. Mm. There are women in our organization. Reach out. That will stand with you and will assist, you know.
2: Indeed. Yes. To the listener that sent the voice note, unfortunately, we are unable to play it due to time restraint. So perhaps I will ask Shabir just to listen to the voice note before we actually conclude the program. Rebecca, you know, talking about gender-based violence, I feel it's very close to my heart. I always advocate for GBV and, you know, for women that are going through abuse, but also for men going through abuse. So, you know, all we can do is just ask God to protect them, and that is all that you and I can do as well. And also, it also depends on you, how you want to actually face the reality of walking away from that relationship and getting peace for yourself.
1: Yeah, of course. Yeah. And, you know, it's a scary step to take.
2: It
1: will get easier eventually. Mm. It will get easier eventually. And it will take time.
2: Unfortunately, we're not able to listen to the voice note, but to the listener, perhaps Sunday afternoon I will be having another GBV program. Perhaps you can then send it through to us. Rebecca, once again, thank you so much for joining us this evening and talking about this very, very important conversation, which I feel we should have every single day of our life, quite honestly. Yeah. And Rebecca, you have a wonderful remainder of the week. I leave you in the protection of God Almighty. Until we chat today, chat again. Goodbye.
1: Yes. Thank you so much. And you have a good evening too. Thank you.
2: Thank you so much. A very important conversation this evening with Rebecca Crewe, Head of Community Outreach and Public Engagement. What stands out is that creating safer communities is not only about responding after harm has taken place. It is also about recognizing warning signs, having difficult conversations, supporting survivors, challenging harmful behavior, and making sure that women and children know they do not have to face these experiences alone. The responsibility for safety cannot rest on women alone. It requires families, communities, institutions and society as a whole to take action. Once again, thank you to Rebecca Crewe for joining us and for the work being done to keep these conversations going. And that is how we conclude with Lifestyle Matters this evening. Shabir and I will be back on Sunday afternoon, for Cruise Control. And just a reminder, it's the first Sunday of the month, so it will all be instrumentals on Sunday, inshallah. So until we chat again, from the crew, I bid thee khuda hafiz.

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2: Our brothers and sisters in Palestine continue to suffer under Israel's genocidal attacks. 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
2: A synoptic view of the Ratib al-Haddad by Imam Abdullah ibn Alwi al-Haddad by Professor Hussein Muhammad. Like the Wird al-Latif, the Ratib al-Haddad is a Wird al-Litany, a form of Dhikrullah, remembrance of Allah, consisting of Quranic chapters and verses, and prophetic teachings, which Imam Abdullah ibn Alwi al-Haddad has synchronized into a symbiotic whole. It is noteworthy that the word Ratib comes from the Arabic root word Rataba, which means arranging things in an orderly fashion. The Imam was born in the spiritual city of Tarim in Hadramaut, Yemen, in 1622 CE, the Common Era, and died at the age of 89. He was aptly called the central pole, Al-Qutb, of religious leaders during his time. Imam al-Haddad was greatly instrumental in laying down the foundations of Islamic scholarship and spirituality in his country, emphasizing to his students the importance of humility, justice, love, and peace. After his studies in Yemen, Sheikh Yusuf, the scholar and activist, went back to Indonesia. Because of his prominence and his popularity in his country and his fierce opposition to Dutch rule, he was exiled to the Cape of Good Hope at Zandvliet in 1694 CE. It is the opinion of most of the historians on the Cape culture that the Ratib al-Haddad was brought to the Cape by Sheikh Yusuf of Makassar. Upon his arrival at the Cape of Good Hope, Sheikh Yusuf noticed the maltreatment of the slaves and the discrimination against the Islamic religion. It is said that men's true metal is known in adversity as gold is assayed in fire. With superb resilience, Sheikh Yusuf confronted adversity head-on and patiently persevered in his efforts to impart his knowledge and spread the message of Islam. In order for him to continue with his dhikr,

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2: 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The West remains complicit. 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
4: Takbir. Takbir. Takbir. Allahu ghayatuna.
5: Allahu ghayatuna.
4: Allah is our goal.
5: Allah is our goal.
4: والرسول زعيمنا.
5: زعيمنا.
4: And the Prophet is our example.
5: Example.
4: والقرآن دستورنا. And the Quran is our constitution. والجهاد سبيلنا. And struggle is our means. والموت في سبيل الله. And dying in the path of Allah. أسماء أماننا. Is the highest of our aspirations. La ilaha illallah. There is no God but Allah. Muhammadur Rasulullah. Muhammad is the messenger of Allah. Sallallahu alayhi wa sallam. Allah's peace and blessings be upon him. وعليها نحيا. And we live by it. وعليها نموت. And we die by it. وعليها نلقى الله. And with it we shall meet Allah. تكبير. تكبير. تكبير. إن صلاتي. Verily my prayer. ونسكي. And my sacrifice. ومحياي. And my life. ومماتي. And my death. لله. Is only for Allah. رب العالمين. Lord of the worlds. إنا لله. Verily from Allah do we come. وَإِنَّا إِلَيْهِ رَاجِعُونَ. And verily unto him is our return. تكبير. تكبير. تكبير. We will remind ourselves of the necessity for unity among ourselves. Therefore we will remind ourselves of where Allah makes it imperative upon us to be united
6: And where Allah forbids us to be disunited. And we will remind ourselves of the instruction from Allah. Where Allah says, وَاعْتَصِمُوا بِحَبْلِ اللَّهِ جَمِيعًا وَلَا تَفَرَّقُوا. And when we read it, we will close our eyes and we will ponder over it and we will internalize it in our hearts and we will commit ourselves to it. We may not be holding hands with one another physically, but we will be holding on all together to the rope of Allah, inshallah.

0: In the name of Allah, who with His name nothing on earth or in the heavens can cause any harm, and He is the all-hearing, the all-knowing. O Allah, I seek refuge in You from insanity, leprosy, and all major illnesses. Allah is the best guardian, and He is the most merciful of the merciful.
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1: بسم الله الرحمن الرحيم الحمد لله والصلاة والسلام على رسول الله. We've now arrived at the beautiful topic in Riyad al-Salihin by Imam al-Nawawi about provision, sustenance, content, and we have called it pursuit of sustenance and rizq. So hands up if you know or heard of the word rizq. Rizq, every Muslim says that word, rizq. All the hands up. You can stretch if you like, just act. Put your hands up. Rizq, rizq. Okay, good, alhamdulillah.

For those of you who don't know, the word rizq has been repeated in the Quran more than 128 times. So it's a very, very important and big topic. It's what comes to people's mind all the time. My provision, my sustenance, my money, my income, all of that rizq. And it's what people usually think about. I've got to chase rizq, I've got to chase the money, I've got a pursuit for my livelihood. So basically livelihood. So today we're going to talk about pursuit of your rizq and how it is written for you already, and the Muslim's position and how we deal with interacting with future fears. Will I get a job? Will I get married or not? Are my children going to be good? Will I have enough money? Am I going to have a house? Will Allah give me children? How will my health be? And I begin by saying that human beings in general, their worries and anxieties revolve around two matters. What are these two matters? The human being. All our fears and worries and anxieties revolve around two matters. Everything around them. What are they? They are death. We're always knowing that our time's running out, we're going to die. Those worries and anxiety of the future, death. And number two, our health and wealth. Will I have enough money? Will I be healthy enough? And Allah subhanahu wa ta'ala has taught us how to minimize that stress and that worry. So I begin with the verse of the Quran, first of all, which is in Surah 51, verse 22. Very quickly, Allah says, أعوذ بالله من الشيطان الرجيم بسم الله الرحمن الرحيم وفي السماء رزقكم وما توعدون. Allah says, and in the heaven is your provision and also what you are being promised. In the heaven, mean the heavens, meaning from Allah, the has written in the Lawh al-Mahfuz, in the preserved tablet above in the heavens, every single person's sustenance, their livelihood and their provision. All the rain that drops on the earth, all the sustenance and the resources and everything that comes to us as human beings in this world has already been decided, and it is written in a preserved tablet in the heavens. No one can change it. It has ended, it has been written, the pages are closed, the ink has dried, and it is set. The second part of this verse, and whatever you are promised, that's talking about both believers and non-believers, that the day of judgment is coming. And the promise that Allah has given, that a day of judgment will come, accountability will come about, and then Allah will judge and rule and sentence who deserves what, paradise or hellfire, punishment or reward, forgiveness or consequence. This is a promise from Allah, it's a wa'd, it will come. And so this world begins to become like a mirage or an imagination. And truly this world will become like that. My brothers and sisters, the hadith presented to us is in Sahih Bukhari, and I'll quote it to you. The Prophet ﷺ said, the matter of creation of a human being is put together in the womb of the mother in 40 days. When your mother first conceives you, when you are a drop of sperm mixed with your mother's egg, and you become a little tiny embryo or whatever it is, for 40 days you stay that way. The Prophet ﷺ says, and then he becomes a clot of thick blood for a similar period, for another 40 days. That's now 80 days. So you change your form slightly. And then a piece of flesh for a similar period. You become like a little flesh with no face yet, just something that is a creature that cannot be identified very well, except of course with new technology, for another 40 days. That's 120 days. Then he said, then Allah sends an angel who is ordered to write four things. He is ordered to write down his, meaning the new creature in the stomach, you and I, to write down your deeds, everything you're ever going to do. Number two, his livelihood, everything you're going to earn in your lifetime. His date of death, exactly when you're going to die, it will not be changed. And whether he or she will be blessed or wretched in religion. Then the soul is breathed into him or her. That's when you become a living being with a soul and a body
120 days. What does this mean, that Allah has written all this stuff? Because a person can look at that and say, so everything I do, Allah decided it, I have no choice. The answer is no, it's the other way around. Allah's knowledge of you in your future, He knows what you're going to do. And He tells the angel at that point, write down what I already know, in other words, that has been written in the preserved tablet. Why does Allah write it? Because there is a wisdom. There's a way that Allah runs this world and the way the system works. Number one, Allah subhanahu wa ta'ala knows. Then He writes. Then He preserves. Then He creates. Then He makes it happen. The way He makes it happen is, first of all, it is written. Where's it written? Allah only knows. By whom? By the angels. Why? Because the angels have a job to do. They're going to carry out certain things that are going to facilitate what happens in your life. Based on what? Based on Allah's prior knowledge of what you're going to become. Like a time machine going to the future, seeing what you're going to do, and then writing everything you're going to do, and then coming back into the past, and there you have it. You have a report of what you're going to do in your future. Allah does that because it gets created. That's the only way things get created, by Allah knowing them, writing them, creating them, willing them. Therefore, your deeds are your choice. Number two, His livelihood. All the provision you're going to get has been set by Allah. How much money you're going to earn throughout your life, the time that you have, the resources that you're going to get, the health that you're going to have, all the different types of provisions that you're going to get in your life. They have been set within a boundary, again, based on Allah's knowledge, and a few other things we're going to explain. And also, your time of death. There are people who try to take their own life, but they don't die. And there are those who Allah subhanahu wa ta'ala allows to die when they take their life, but they have a consequence for that. And that's another story. That's up to Allah to judge them. But the why I mentioned that is to show you that, just in case someone says, but if their date of death is written, we have no control, what about those who take their life? I say to you, that's only with Allah's permission. And there are those who don't want to take their life, but they still die. And in the end, everybody will meet their death. One way or another, it is inevitable. It's been written before you were even born. And lastly, whether you're wretched or blessed, what does that mean? It means whether you're going to be from the people of paradise or hellfire. What does that mean? It means Allah knows what you're going to do and where you're going to end up. You might ask them, why would Allah create us? This is not our business to ask Allah about Himself. Allah is nothing like us, but it is for us. There is a wisdom why He created us and put us in this world, and here we are. But it is written and created, and everything comes to be. You start living it out. Of course, it's all based on your choice as well. Allah didn't say, this person's going to pray, this person's not going to pray, because I don't want them to pray, or I want them to pray. No, Allah doesn't do that. Allah just writes what you are going to do in the future. But now that we've said this hadith, you could see these four matters, every single one of them is called in Arabic rizq, which means sustenance and provision. What does rizq actually mean in Arabic, in Islam, and in the Arabic language? It literally means anything that you receive that benefits you. I repeat one more time. Rizq, mentioned in the Quran 128 times or so, means anything that you receive that benefits you. Unfortunately, the majority of people, when they talk about provision and rizq, what's the only thing they think about? Or majority of people, what do they focus on? Money. Is money the only thing that benefits us? It benefits, but is it the only thing? I will argue with you, and lots of scholars argue, that it's among the last ones. A lot of people say money brings you happiness. It brings you some happiness, yes, but it's not all the happiness. So provision and sustenance comes in many different ways and types. Why do I say this? Some people have more money than others. Just because you have less money than someone else does not mean that Allah's not looking after you in other ways. Because if you start thinking only money, then you've restricted your entire life and your happiness to just that. That is a very shallow thinking and very narrow thinking. I'll give you an example. A person cannot make money if they don't have the intelligence. A person cannot make money if they don't learn how to make it. A person cannot make money from, you know, areas that they want to get into without having the knowledge and the skill for it. A person cannot make money if they don't have the opportunity. A person cannot make money if, for example, they want to get into an area that requires health, but they're not healthy. So everybody has their own sustenance in a way that Allah knows you need it, and use that to your advantage as much as you can. It doesn't mean everybody's exactly the same. It doesn't mean just because you're not rich, it doesn't mean Allah is not looking after you. So change, first of all, the mindset that rizq is not just money. Money is just a means to something else.
For example, if you have connections, that's wealth. You have connections with other people, with powerful people, that's wealth. You have a really good way of communicating. Communication is wealth. People are making amazing careers out of insignificant things, such as knowing how to use AI and the internet, social media. Isn't that correct? So the idea is rizq is not just money, but it's a whole lot of different types. We'll go through them, inshallah. So anything a person benefits from is called rizq. Benefit from in your livelihood, and for a Muslim, also in your hereafter. Some people forget that rizq, provision and sustenance, is also for your hereafter. Let me explain to you. In the Quran, when Allah subhanahu wa ta'ala says, وَرِزْقُ رَبِّكَ خَيْرٌ وَأَبْقَى, the rizq, the provision, the sustenance, the gift which Allah gives you is far better and more everlasting. What's he talking about here? Every time rizq is mentioned in the Quran, that Allah gives it to you, it generally means paradise, jannah. Jannah is better than anything that you can ever imagine, and it is everlasting. Which rizq would you like? A temporary sustenance or an everlasting sustenance? Which one would you choose? Everlasting or temporary? Everlasting. Would you prefer a sustenance that's everlasting and better than a temporary and less worthy one? Or would you prefer a temporary less worthy than an everlasting better one? Obviously, you want the latter. What's everlasting and better and far more greater worth? So for us, let's begin from here. A Muslim works backwards. The ultimate sustenance that we are after is the everlasting, ultimate best sustenance, which the end is Jannah. Because we're all going to die. Now, well, who's worse? Somebody accumulates a lot and then has to leave it all behind and gets buried in that little tiny hole in the ground? Or a person who has much more to look forward to beyond their death? A person has more to look forward beyond their death. And that is our belief, alhamdulillah, as Muslims. This is just a testing life here. It's just a means. Money is a means. Rizq is a means. And there's some happiness. So here are the types of rizq that's mentioned in the Quran and in hadiths and different types of statements from scholars. So rizq comes material and immaterial. The material is obviously money, things like money, gold, silver, food, clothing, farm, livestock, home, and so on. The immaterial rizq, sustenance and provision and things that people, Allah gives people, is, you know, things like intelligence, knowledge, connections, health, status, inherently good character, looks, family, even love. Love is rizq. You are granted that from Allah subhanahu wa ta'ala. You can work on it, but the granting of it is from Allah. So brothers and sisters, rizq is far wider than the narrow mindset that most people think of when they say only money. I mean, what is money? Money is a currency which we as human beings gave importance to. Otherwise, there's nothing important about it. We made it important. Isn't that correct? So brothers and sisters, broaden your mindset and watch your provision and your sustenance and your happiness and your content also grow wider. So that you don't look at someone else and say, man, they drive a better car than mine. And then you start feeling that you've been betrayed. No, they may have a better car. You may have better skills. They may have more money. You may have better connections. They may have a nicer house. You may have greater intelligence. Whatever it is, this is all part of rizq. And that is why Rasul sallallahu alaihi wasallam, he told us, the way to contentment and to seeing everything in a good way is, one of the strategies is, try not to focus on those who've got more than you in a particular area, but rather look at those who have less than you in a particular area. And then he said, "An tazdaru ni'matallahi alaykum," because if you keep looking at people who've got more than you, you will then fail to see the blessings which you already have, which they don't have. That is how we start becoming ungrateful to Allah, by not recognizing what Allah has given us, because we're focusing on one thing. Subhanallah. So brothers and sisters, we begin with that. So that's basically what rizq is. And where does rizq come from? Where does rizq come from? Who's the one? Look, sustenance has to come from somewhere. It either comes from yourself, or it can come from the universe. It can come from people. It can come from your parents. Or it can come from Allah. Who is the source of everything
that is given to us. And Allah, Muslims believe it is Allah. He is the source of everything. Who provided your parents? Who provided your employer? Who provided the earth that is growing for you? Who brings the rain down from the clouds above and makes the crops grow for you? Who is the one who gives you water? Who is the one who gives you protection in this universe? A drought happens. Who's the only one that can save you from it? We come together, we try, but at the end of the day, Allah is the one that provides the sustenance. He is the source. So we are first and foremost grateful to the source, who is Allah subhanahu wa ta'ala. If you are not grateful to Him, then watch poverty come to you. And I don't mean poverty, money only. Poverty, remember, we said there is a whole lot of things. You may have a lot of money, but you will be the most miserable person. You may have a lot of money, but maybe your family is dysfunctional and disunited. Maybe you've lost sense of fulfillment and purpose in life. Who are you? Where are you going? Perhaps when death comes to you, you'll be the most miserable and most scared to die because there's nothing beyond this world. That's terrible, just to live this world and die in it, and that's it. So my brothers and sisters, moving on. I gathered 15 best types of rizq in life. If you have these, or most of them, then you are the happiest person in the world. Number one, peace and tranquility of your soul. Ruh. Number two, purity of your heart. Number three, clarity of your mind. Number four, health of the body. Number five, mental health. Number six, caring and loving parents. Parents who make dua for you, like your mother and your father who shows you compassion. Rizq of happiness is number seven, siblings who love and care for you. Number eight, righteous and loving children, a progeny who smile to you. Number nine, a loving spouse, a loving husband or a loving wife. Number 10, an honest and genuine friend is good rizq in this life. Number 11, iman, your spiritual health. Number 12, knowledge and wisdom. Number 13, material wealth and money. And number 14, a natural respect and acceptance of people for you. Due to your good character, which Allah gives you, and your personality, you find that people lean towards you and accept you, and they like you. But on condition that you're the same in private and in public. That is a sign of good rizq. If you have this or part of it, then know that alhamdulillah, you have a wealth of provision that Allah is looking after you with, my brothers and sisters. I want to give you a little case study, a little scenario, and ask you what you think with this question. Are you ready for it? I heard this from one of the scholars, a story about two brothers. One brother, we call him lazy. He's got lazy dependence. In Arabic, it's called tawakkul. Remember the word tawakkul, which means to rely on Allah? This one, this kid, he's got tawakkul, which literally means lazy dependence. Won't do anything and relies on others. His other brother, he's the opposite. He's proactive with tawakkul and he relies on Allah. So they had a debate. The one who is proactive says to his brother, get off the couch, start working. You will not receive your sustenance, your rizq, unless you pursue it. You have to work for it. Otherwise, you're not going to get it. His other brother says to him, the lazy one, he says, no. Whatever Allah has written for me is going to come to me, even if I sit right here on my couch. So the brother who believes that you have to work for it goes out and he starts looking for sustenance. On his way, he sees a branch of a tree full of apples outside of someone's farm or backyard onto the road. And you know, in Islam, if it's outside on the public road, whatever drops, you can take it. It's public property. So there were apples that had dropped and a little bit on the branch. He took them and put them into his basket and brought back about 50 or so apples back home. Looks at his brother and he goes, look at this sorry case of a brother of mine. Here, man, take an apple. His brother looks at him eating the apple and he goes, I told you, you cannot get apple without working. I had to go out seeking it and this is why I got the apples. His brother smiles at him and he goes, you've lost the case. I sat here and the apple came to me. Now the question is, who's right and who's wrong? The brother who said you have to work for your sustenance, or the one who sat down, the sustenance came to him without lifting a finger. Who's right? Who's wrong? Anyone want to have a little jab at it? Maybe brother there. Both of them are right.
Both of them are wrong. And you, my young son? The lazy one is wrong. The lazy one is wrong, but he got the apple. He got the apple. He can't be wrong. Anyway, we just read here that Allah has written your rizq, isn't that correct? So if He's written your rizq, you are sure going to get it. And that is true. You will get your rizq and it will chase you and you will not die until you get it. Mark my words, that is a factual belief in the Quran. Every single one of you will not die until whatever has been written for you, you have received it. And once you've received it all, then you'll die. So he's kind of right. But at the same time, the other one is also right. Brother, both of them are right halfway. Let's combine the two. Let's combine the two and answer the question. You see, there are two types of rizq which Allah gives you. The rizq without effort and the rizq with effort. About 70% of the rizq which is with effort is a given. And about 20 or 30% could be rizq without effort. And even if you put the effort, the amount of rizq that you're going to get is also variable. It all depends on Allah, how much He wants to give you. But you know what the scholars said about both these brothers? They said they are both right, but there's only one difference. The one that went and worked for it, he gets the reward from Allah, while the other one who sat there gets nothing from Allah. He only gets the apple. Whereas the other one gets the apple and the rewards of the hereafter. So he gets more apples in paradise. And that is the meaning of the verses in the Quran and the statements of the Prophet ﷺ, that the person who gives is better than the person who receives. The person who supports is better than the person who is dependent. Always. Now Allah subhanahu wa ta'ala gave that person who was sitting down an apple. How often do you think this will happen if he stays with that attitude though? He's got a much smaller chance of having as much as his brother. Because Allah has also made the system of life to be that majority of your rizq will come through your working. Why? Because Allah wants you to act. He wants you to work because that's what He created you for. He created you to do, to work, to move. And that's how He rewards you. That's the whole purpose of life. Reward you. Do the right thing. Help other people. If you just, everybody just sat there, what's the difference? What's the purpose of life anymore? So Allah has made your rizq dependent on number one, what He decides to give you, that will not change. And number two, partly also your seeking and your pursuit. As for the rest of it, yes, your rizq will still come to you, some of it by you sitting down. Example, if a person inherited a large amount of wealth from their parents who passed away, you didn't do anything, they did everything, but you inherited it. You didn't lift a finger. That's rizq from Allah. Alhamdulillah. A person can go fishing. You fish, fish, fish, and you may come with fish, you may not come with fish. Isn't that right? That's also rizq from Allah subhanahu wa ta'ala. You can think about the tidal waves. You can think about the timing. You can think of, you know, get some information. You can use your resources. But at the end of the day, the outcome is to who? To Allah subhanahu wa ta'ala. But Allah never leaves anyone out. My brothers and sisters, here are some things I wrote about this second part, that Allah subhanahu wa ta'ala gives you the rizq that comes from your effort. Number one, sometimes Allah looks into, well, first and foremost, Allah looks into your future and knows what you're going to seek and what you're not going to seek. And based on that, He writes what you will be allowed to get out of what you seek and what you're not allowed to get out of your seeking. So if you don't get what you intended, just say, قَدَّرَ اللَّهُ وَمَا شَاءَ فَعَلْ. My Lord has pre-measured, and what He wills, He does. Alhamdulillah, whatever He wills for me is inshallah better. Move forward, move on. Don't think about the past. Rely on Allah because you're moving forward towards the hereafter. Number two, sometimes what you will get is through haram means. Did you know that? If you did something haram to earn your money in haram, in a forbidden way, you may get it as well with the permission of Allah. And that is called rizq. That is a provision as well. But there's a big problem with that one. Allah may allow for you to earn your money and your wealth and your provision and your resources from haram, but that would be based on your choice, meaning that Allah subhanahu wa ta'ala knew you're going to choose that choice and He allowed it to come to you through the choice that you made. You could have done it halal, you could have done it haram. That rizq was written for you, but He allowed you to go either way. And He knew you're going to go through the haram, so He permitted it within His wisdom. But it really is your choice. You could have done a halal, you could have done a haram, and you did it haram, Allah may allow it, but you will suffer its consequence by being judged about it and either forgiven or punished by Allah. And you may even suffer the consequence in this life and also the hereafter.
You know, you could steal that $1,000 and it'll come to you. But Allah has already written for you. Had you worked in the halal way, it was still going to come to you. Rizq will come to you. But your choice of how you went about it, in some cases, may be that Allah will allow you to earn it in haram. Number three, sometimes you don't seek it in haram. You don't seek it in haram. You seek it in halal. But you still don't get what you really wanted. You might say, bro, my mate next door, my cousin so-and-so, he's got a big tobacco farm. He's got a big marijuana farm. Right? And they're getting away with a lot and they're making millions. And I'm sitting here working in my job that I have, and I'm struggling and striving. And I'm not even getting, you know, 2% of what he or she is getting. That's not fair. I might as well go and work in haram. Sometimes you don't seek it in haram, but then you say to yourself, if only I took the haram means, I'll be like my cousin, I'll be like my mate. No, that means you were not meant to have it. That's number one. You were not meant to have it anyway. And that if you went to the haram, it would be written against you and you still won't get it. And if you look back and you say, if I had worked in the marijuana business, in the drug business, you know, the last 20 years of my life, I would have been a billionaire. The fact that you are not a billionaire means no matter what you could have done, you were never going to be a billionaire in the last 20 years. It was not written. Don't look backwards. Now you've got a choice to change and say, I'm going to go through the haram. You may not get it, but guess what? It comes with a consequence. Some people, Allah subhanahu wa ta'ala lets you go. Sometimes Allah stops you. If Allah stops you, thank Allah subhanahu wa ta'ala. Don't say if only. Don't have that narrow mindset. If Allah lets you go into the haram, you should be concerned. You should be concerned. The Prophet sallallahu alayhi wa sallam, he used to teach us a beautiful dua. He says, Allahumma inni as'aluka al-jannata wa ma qarraba ilayha min qawlin aw amal. Oh Allah, I ask you for paradise and everything that leads me closer to it of words and actions that I do. Guide me to those words, guide me to those actions. وَأَعُوذُ بِكَ مِنَ النَّارِ وَمَا قَرَّبَ إِلَيْهَا مِنْ قَوْلٍ أَوْ عَمَلٍ. And I seek refuge in you, Allah, to protect me from the fire and all the words and actions that will get me closer to it. But if Allah allows a person to go into haram and lets him go and you're enjoying this great money, don't ever think for one minute that this is a blessing from Allah, my brother and sister. For it could be your punishment that is being prepared for you in the hereafter or probably even in this life. And then there are people who Allah subhanahu wa ta'ala just lets them have whatever they want to have in haram or halal and He leaves them to themselves. Those are the people who just don't care about Allah and people who don't even believe in Allah. You might think, how come they're more wealthy? Don't ever make that mistake. Allah subhanahu wa ta'ala, He tells us in the Quran, and do not ever assume that those who you see are receiving more in this life while they are against Allah. They are disbelievers in Allah. They are, and some of them are evil or bad. Don't ever think that this is a blessing from Allah. But rather it could be that Allah subhanahu wa ta'ala has just allowed them to take their share in this world because in the hereafter they will have nothing. Nothing. And if they say anything, Allah will say to them, I already gave you your share. You took it all in the former world. The sad thing is you'll never go back to it. Or it could be that Allah subhanahu wa ta'ala is giving this person wealth for another wisdom. We don't know what's going on in their life and what pathway Allah subhanahu wa ta'ala is leading and using this person for someone else. That person could accumulate all the wealth and never enjoy it and then die and leave those billions for someone else to work it because maybe Allah has a plan. So brothers and sisters, do not ever look at that. Allah says to the Prophet sallallahu alayhi wa sallam, وَلَا تَمُدَّنَّ عَيْنَيْكَ إِلَى مَا مَتَّعْنَا بِهِ مِنْهُمْ أزواجا منهم زهرة الحياة الدنيا ورزق ربك خير وأبقى. He says the Prophet ﷺ, don't ever allow yourself to look outside at the wealth and the accumulations of what they have, meaning the enemies, the who fought the Prophet ﷺ. زهرة الحياة الدنيا. They are only receiving a temporary flower of this world. It's a metaphor. What's a flower? For those of you who know how a flower grows. Does it last? Does it blossom for very long? How long does a flower stay in its beauty and its nice smell? A few days. And then it withers away. And that's how Allah describes this entire world. He says, this world is like a flower.
It grows, blossoms. Everyone looks at it as nice, but it looks nice, it smells nice, and then what happens? It doesn't last very long. It withers away and it crumbles as if it was never existing. So Allah subhanahu wa ta'ala says, then look at them, those who are enemies to Allah. وَرِزْقُ رَبِّكَ خَيْرٌ وَأَبْقَى. What Allah has for you is far better and more everlasting. Now, of course, a Muslim, that doesn't mean that you don't go after provision and get wealthy in this world. You could have both worlds. And I've mentioned before that 7 out of 10 of the companions who are mentioned in one continuous hadith by the Prophet Sallallahu Alaihi Wasallam, who are promised paradise, you know, the 10 promised paradise. There are more who are promised paradise. But these are the 10 mentioned in a row, in one setting. The Rasul Sallallahu Alaihi Wasallam said, so-and-so, so-and-so, so-and-so is in paradise. 7 out of 10 of them were extremely wealthy with money, but they used it for the sake of Allah. My brothers and sisters, sometimes Allah may give you a different type of rizq, which may be replaced instead of money, such as skills, health, mental health, lessons, and so on. And as I said once again, the problem is that when we assume rizq is only money, of course, even money, you need it. But remember, if you focus on the other resources you have, that can be a pathway to even Allah subhanahu wa ta'ala giving you more money. You see, instead of having this restricted mindset, have an abundance mindset. Have a broader, larger mindset. Insha'Allah, things will be well. Optimistic mind is encouraged in Islam and relies upon Allah. And if things don't come your way, then say, Alhamdulillah, قَدَّرَ اللَّهُ مَا شَاءَ فَعَلْ. Either Allah has a plan for me, or it is a test for me, or good is going to come out from this suffering, or it was a mistake I made which I'm going to learn from. That's it, no fourth thing, four things. My brothers and sisters, I will now go to 8 reasons. 8 reasons for the increase of wealth and the quality of life. You don't just want wealth, right? You want quality of life as well, don't you? Allah says in the Quran,

Whoever does actions of righteousness, whether you are a male or a female, while you are true believers and faithful in Allah subhanahu wa ta'ala, then we will surely give them a goodly life here now. Now here, a quality life now in this life. And also in the hereafter, we will reward them abundantly without reducing or decreasing any of their rewards. So you can have both worlds, inshallah. Here are eight ways to increase that wealth and quality of life. Number one, brothers and sisters, top of the list for a Muslim, getting closer to Allah by implementing what He told you to do and avoiding what He told you to avoid to the best of your ability. The verse in the Quran which backs this up or is evident to this in Surah At-Talaq, verse 2-3, Allah says, "Wa may

Allah says, and whoever fears Allah, meaning that you try to do what He commanded and stay away from what He avoided, and you get through it, even if it's hard, Allah says, He will open up doors for you and create an exit from every hardship you go through. وَمَنْ يَتَّقِ اللَّهَ يَجْعَلْ لَهُ مَخْرَجًا. Whoever fears Allah properly, Allah will always make an opening and an exit out of all of your worries and your hardships you are currently go through, and inshallah, the opening will come. And then Allah subhanahu wa ta'ala says, وَيَرْزُقُ مِنْ حَيْثُ لَا يَحْتَسِبُ. Not only will He make an opening and an exit out of your hardship, He will provide you with sustenance from places you never imagined. You're going that way, and Allah takes you that way and says, there, it's from that door I'm going to give you. You did not expect that, did you? And you say, subhanallah, la ilaha illallah, wallahi, truly Allah gives me from places I never imagined. I was thinking about her to marry her. Allah gave me right from there. Where? From the moon. From the moon, subhanallah, she came to me. From such and such countries, she came to me. Allah drove him to me. Yani Allah subhanahu wa ta'ala helps you. Sometimes the wealth comes from places you never expected. You're going this way, Allah gives you that way. You go for this job, Allah gives you that job. Sometimes you're going this way, Allah brings it from you that way. مَنْ يَتَّقِ اللَّهَ يَجْعَلْ لَهُ مَخْرَجًا. Whoever fears Allah, then Allah will create an opening for them and grant them from places they never imagined. But also remember this, Allah says, and whoever relies truly upon Allah and trusts in Allah and assumes well of Allah, whatever happens to them, they say, I accept the decree and the whatever Allah brought to me, even if it wasn't what I wanted. وَمَنْ يَتَوَكَّلْ عَلَى اللَّهِ. Who truly relies and trusts in Allah, فَهُوَ حَسْبُهُ. That is sufficient for you. Allah is enough for you if you trust in Him. You need no one else. فَهُوَ حَسْبُهُ. إِنَّ اللَّهَ بَالِغُ أَمْرِ. You have to understand and know that without a doubt, Allah is going to continue to reach what He has decreed. Nothing's going to change it. He's going to reach it one way or another. So it's not up to us, up to Allah. قَدْ جَعَلَ اللَّهُ لِكُلِّ شَيْءٍ قَدْرًا. Allah has made for every single existing thing a pre-measured destiny. Your atoms have a destiny. Your hair has a destiny. Everything has a destiny. So, my brothers and sisters, this is the case. Number one, the second way to increase your wealth and quality of life is to be proactive, meaning avoid procrastination. This is discouraged in Islam. And one of the ways the scholars say is try to wake up early and start to your day early. Now, there's a few hadiths that say that the Prophet ﷺ made dua for people who wake up early and stay up after Fajr. All these hadiths are actually weak in their narration, so we can't rely on them. They're not necessarily, the law. But in general, starting your day early, not procrastinating and leaving things to the last minute. And in general, starting early, you have a fresh mind, you have a more focused mind, your body is energized, and there is a lot of, alhamdulillah, results and studies that have shown that people who start their day early, whether you go to the gym, whether you take a walk, whether you read something, whether you do something else before you start your work, there is great provision and goodness, inshallah, in starting early. I know a friend who is back in Adelaide. I went and visited there, mashallah. He's very successful in his business and whatever he does. And mashallah, he takes his prayer mat with him. He prays in his office where he works. But he runs his own business in this big apartment. And he says to me, for the past 10 or so years, my work has always been from 5 a.m. to 12 p.m. That's it. I don't work a single thing after 12. How he managed to do that, I mean, it doesn't apply to everyone. But the point is that he loves to do his work in the morning. After 12, he goes after his hobbies. He doesn't touch anything of his work. And he says, wallahi, it has made a huge difference for me. Right, mentally, I have time for my family, I have time for my hobbies, I have time for my other things. So it's not a luxury for everybody, of course, those of you who work 9 to 5. I mean, I was working 20 years 9 to 5 until last year, alhamdulillah. So once you build your skills and your expertise and you're able to do something else, alhamdulillah. If you're not able, then remember that every hardship and every struggle that you go through, so long as you're doing it in halal and for a good purpose, Allah subhanahu wa ta'ala will not let your efforts go in vain. Number three is optimistic mindset, planning and setting goals. This is part of Islam. The Prophet sallallahu alaihi wasallam would wake up in the morning and he would plan his day, the day. Number four, trusting in Allah in all matters, big or small, coupled with carrying out the means to it and using your resources that Allah gave you. It's haram in Islam to only rely on Allah and not use the means and resources He gave you. This is called asbab. You have to follow the means. You can't just say, I rely and sit where you are. You have to i'aqal wa tawakkal, tie your camel and at the same time rely on Allah. Number five, consistent repentance and repeating istighfar and zikr. Zikr means words of remembrance. Allah subhanahu wa ta'ala says, وَمَنْ أَعْرَضَ عَنْ ذِكْرِ فَإِنَّ لَهُ مَعِيشَةً ضَنْكًا. Whoever avoids and abandons my remembrance, then they will have a restrictive life.
You may have a lot of money, big house, but your life is just always claustrophobic. You have too many problems. You have problems in your family. You have problems with your kids. You have problems within yourself. You're always angry. You're always frustrated. And you have the world, really. But if you've abandoned Allah's dhikr and remembrance, so you're not doing it the right way, you're not doing it from your heart, then Allah says you will have a restrictive life, a claustrophobic life. And on a day of judgment, they will be gathered blind. Those who avoided Allah's dhikr and remembrance. So istighfar and seeking Allah's forgiveness has a way of opening your sustenance. Number six, connecting family ties and good relationships with your relatives to the best of your ability, those you are able to connect to. Rasulullah said, whoever loves that he be granted more wealth and that his life be prolonged with goodness, then he should keep good relations with his kith and kin. Be good to your parents, be good to your siblings if you can, your uncles and aunts, people who, your brothers and sisters, of course, within your ability, within your ability. I always say to people, some people, they have toxic family members, unfortunately, and it's very hard to create a good relationship with them. You do good to them, they do bad to you. So Islam doesn't tell you have to subject yourself to get yourself stepped on and abused, but of course, look at how far you can get. If you cannot have a totally good relationship, have half a good relationship. If you can't have a half, have a quarter. If you can't have a quarter, have a bit less, a tenth, whatever it is, have, but don't cut it off, you know, completely. I know people whose children, for example, became really bad. And, you know, I had mothers and fathers come to me and say, what should I do with this son, with my daughter, or with so-and-so? And I say to them, listen, no matter what, keep, even if a thin thread of hair that you can keep between you and them, even if it's just a messaging, just every now and then, keep it. One day they may wake up and may come back to you. And inshallah, you'll rebuild that relationship. But don't cut off a person completely. And that's what Allah subhanahu wa ta'ala is asking you to do. You're not the person who cuts it off for no reason. If the other one cuts it off, it's not your fault. But you always are open, inshallah, to a relationship. But it doesn't have to be the same as before. It doesn't mean you give all yourself. It doesn't mean you don't learn from it. It doesn't mean you have to trust them in everything. Some people think that if you forgive someone or you establish a relationship, that you're going to have to be best mates and you have to, you know, give your money to them. No. It doesn't mean that, but it means to maintain some elements of tie, because family, brothers and sisters, there are many studies about it, that family and having a good relationship with your parents, with your children, with your family, actually gives you a better mental health. And people like that are more focused and they have a much more quality of life, if you can. If you can't do it with your parents, do it with your children, inshallah, and break the cycle. Number seven, gratitude. Gratitude with your tongue and with your actions. How do you show gratitude to Allah subhanahu wa ta'ala? By saying alhamdulillah, by obeying His commands as much as you can, by giving the zakat for your money, by donating from it, by using it in the right way, by earning it in halal, by not wasting it in haram, by not being an extravagant spender to the point where you can't afford your own things, by putting it in the right places. This is being grateful for your wealth. And number eight, charity. Charity, giving and spending on others, especially your dependents first and then others. That increases your quality of life and your wealth, inshallah. Finally, I'll talk about the 10 causes that decrease your rizq, your wealth and your quality of life. And the ulama, the scholars have summed them up into 10 of them. Number one, a person's rizq and sustenance is decreased and their quality of life is decreased if they are lazy dependent, like that boy who said, sustenance will come to me. Lazy dependent person will decrease your rizq and your quality of life. Number two, israf and tabdhir, which means extravagant spending, wasting and mismanagement of resources. So if you have a lot of wealth and you are able to afford, you know, more things, then go for it. But if you have less wealth and you want to buy the same thing as the wealthy person, then you are doing israf, you are extravagantly spending. So extravagantly spending is relative within your affordability. Within your affordability. Wasting your money is when you spend it on haram things. When you spend it on haram things, it's called tabdhir. Prophet ﷺ said, "Mubadhirun, innal mubadhirina kanu ikhwana shayateen." Those who waste their money on haram things are the brothers and sisters of the shaitan. And those who are musrifin, meaning that you overspend beyond your means, Allah says, "Well, inna Allah la yuhibbu al-musrifin." Allah does not like those who are extravagant spenders beyond their means. And the final ones of them are that decrease your sustenance is repeated sins and its accumulation. It has an effect on your sustenance quality of life. Number four, ingratitude and ungratefulness, including thanking others instead of thanking Allah. Number five, stinginess. You're stingy on yourself, you're stingy on your family, you're stingy on others. What does stinginess mean? It means that you do not give yourself the minimum right, and you don't give your family the minimum rights, and you don't give the rights of others with your wealth. That means you are stingy. If you give more than their rights, then you are considered starting on the journey of being generous. So I know that some people, they might think that others are stingy because they didn't take them on a holiday, for example, or to a restaurant. It doesn't mean you're stingy. It means you're just trying to manage your wealth
But being stingy, meaning that when you are stingy on food, on clothing, on shelter, on livelihood, you know, the minimum requirements of a person to live. Number six is relying on superstitious and delusional beliefs. These decrease your wealth. People like that go mentally crazy. They rely on superstitions, delusional beliefs, omens and signs to increase their wealth and their quality of life. Number seven, abandoning zakah. Zakah purifies your wealth. And that's when you work something and some haram wealth comes into your wealth, let's say a small percentage of it, and you couldn't avoid it. Zakah purifies your wealth. Otherwise, your wealth is not blessed and there is no barakah. Number eight, abandoning your obligations, the fara'id, which Allah subhanahu wa ta'ala said to do, that decreases sustenance and quality of life. Number nine, carelessly earning forbidden income. You don't care where it comes from. There are people who can't avoid it. Allah's not talking about them. He's talking about those who don't care. I don't care if I get it from haram. And number 10, destroying family relationships. Destroying them, of course, this is, we already talked about it, outside of your control. When you want to destroy it for your own whims and desires, that creates a bad quality of life, even if you think it's going to be better. Last things I want to share with you, my brothers and sisters, is a few du'as, a few dhikrs that you can do, inshallah, that the sharia, our sharia has taught us, the Prophet sallallahu alaihi wasallam taught us, it's also in the Quran. And I'll just say a few of them and conclude with a beautiful poem, if you don't mind. So one of the du'as that the Prophet sallallahu alaihi wasallam taught us to increase sustenance and quality of life is the following. I just chose the shortest ones. Allahumma inni as'aluka ilman nafi'an. وَرِزْقًا طَيِّبًا وَعَمَلًا مُتَقَبَّلًا. O Allah, I ask you for knowledge that is of benefit, a good provision, and deeds that will be accepted. And you should recite this dua upon waking up in the morning. 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The second one is a dua of Yunus alayhi salam to take you out of any difficulty. Subhanaka Allahumma inni kuntu min al-zalimin. Aw subhanaka inni kuntu min al-zalimin. Oh Allah, you are so perfect, I am not, I have oppressed and wronged myself. Saying this dua will take you out of every hardship, the Prophet sallallahu alayhi wa said so. Another dua that you can say and zikr is this. Allahumma inni a'udhu bika min al-faqri wal-qillati wal-dhillah. Oh Allah, I seek refuge in you from poverty and from lack of resources, وَذِلَّ and humiliation, needing to ask people. وَأَعُوذُ بِكَ أَنْ أَظْلِمَ وَأَنْ أُظْلَمَ. And I seek refuge in you, my Lord, from being an oppressor to others and from others oppressing me. This is Rasul sallallahu alayhi wa sallam told us, the hadith in Rawahu Imam Ahmad. So these are some ways, brothers and sisters, some dhikr. Download a book called Fortress of the Muslim and take some dhikr du'as from there that inshallah when you say them, bi-idhnillah, by the will of Allah subhanahu wa ta'ala, it has an effect on the provision and Allah subhanahu wa ta'ala works with you when you make this dhikr. Finally, I finish with this beautiful poem of reflection. Someone wrote it. I don't know, it's an anonymous person, but I really loved it. It says, I asked for riches that I might be happy. I was given poverty that I might be wise. I asked for power that I might have the praise of men. I was given weakness that I might feel the need of God and empathy. I asked for all things that I might enjoy life. I was given life that I might enjoy all things. I got nothing I asked for, but everything I had hoped for. Almost despite myself, my unspoken prayers were answered. I am among men most richly blessed. In the Quran, every time I saw rizq, there are always four things about it that Allah connects. Number one, rizq is always accompanied with gratitude. You have to be grateful to Allah for the rizq. Number two, that it is accompanied with knowing that you get what you need, not what you want always. Allah gives you what you need for what He wants you to be in this life. Number three, it talks about never letting pursuit of wealth take over your obligations and worship. You stop it, you pray. You don't let it overcome your purpose of life and your worship. And number four, rizq is always attached to charity. Give. And when I say charity, I don't mean just to the poor and through charity organization. Everything you spend to benefit others is called a charity in Islam. Your wife, your husband, your mother, your father, your children,
your siblings, your uncles, your aunts, whatever is within your means and abilities, even what you spend on yourself for your sustenance and livelihood, is also called sadaqah and infaq, charity. May Allah subhanahu wa ta'ala protect our brothers and sisters in Palestine and everywhere around the world. May Allah subhanahu wa ta'ala guide us to that which is best and forgive our shortcomings. Wa sallallahu ala nabina Muhammad wa alhamdulillahi rabbil alameen.

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2: World leaders may speak of a ceasefire, but we know that nothing has changed in Gaza. The inhumane Israeli siege continues. Palestinian families and orphans are still being murdered, still being starved, and still being denied basic humanitarian aid. In just 2 years, the Israeli entity has slaughtered tens of thousands of Palestinians. Thousands more have been martyred since the Zionist occupation of Palestine began in 1948. The West remains complicit. Arab leaders talk of peace, but they enable genocide. The companies behind popular fast food outlets, soft drinks, and clothing brands are still directly funding and supporting genocide. 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
1: Gender-based violence is not simply about moments of anger or losing one's temper. It can involve power, control, trauma, shame, beliefs about gender and relationships, and deeply rooted behavioral patterns. Understanding these psychological factors does not excuse violence, but it can help us better understand how it develops, how it affects victims and survivors, and how we might begin to address it. Our focus tonight is Beyond the Bruise, the Psychology of GBV, looking at violence, power, trauma, gender, perpetrators and victims. And as I mentioned, joining us in studio is Mohammed Raoud, clinical psychologist, to help us unpack some of the psychological dimensions of gender-based violence. Mohammed, once again, assalamu alaikum and welcome.
2: Alaikum salam, good to be back.
1: We've really missed you. I mean, even Shabir asked me the last time, when is Mohammed coming back? I said, I have no idea. Maybe we scared him off and he ran away.
2: Just been extremely busy at work.
1: Oh, man.
2: Good to be back.
1: Oh, no, fantastic. How did your trip go for the evaluations that you did? That was the last time we spoke.
2: That was the last time, yeah. It went well.
1: Oh, alhamdulillah. Yeah.
2: Still recovering, though.
1: Yeah, it always happens that way, hey. So, Mohammed, when we talk about gender-based violence, we often focus on the visible injury, the bruise, the fracture, or the police report. Psychologically, where does violence actually begin?
2: So the violence actually begins much earlier than the physical act. Violence can begin in the way a person understands power, entitlement, rejection, and the independence of another human being. So we need to separate emotion from behavior. Anger is an emotion, and violence is a behavior. And a person can be extremely angry and still choose not to hurt somebody. So clinically, we ask, what happened between the feeling and the behavior? What did the person interpret? What did they believe they were entitled to do? And what alternatives did they have available to them? And that matters because the numbers show us that this is not a marginal social issue. The World Health Organization estimates that about 1 in 3 women globally, that's 31.6% of women, or roughly 840 million women and girls, have experienced physical or sexual intimate partner violence or non-partner sexual violence in their lifetime. So those are not simply crime statistics. They represent a vast mental health and public health burden at the moment.
1: Wow. I know when I was doing research on gender-based violence, as I'm literally doing GBV in all the shows that I'm in, and the one thing that I actually got shocked was when I read that South Africa is the highest country in the world that has GBV.
2: That's correct.
1: And that is sad. That was at 2024.
2: Scary. Sad and scary at the same time.
1: Wow. You know, you spoke about what happened between feeling and behavior. Can you just expand a little bit more on that one? How can one differentiate between the two?
2: So remember, firstly, most people who act on domestic violence or gender-based violence act impulsively. And what needs to happen is that the mind needs to slow down between what am I angry about and how am I going to act upon it. And often there isn't a space between that. Okay. There's almost a millisecond between that and then they just go for it.
1: Okay, that I do understand. And also what I find very sad is that GBV amongst us as Muslim people are very much on the rise. It's like every person you talk to, Muslim person, you actually get a story from them. And we know that the Quran does not talk about violence because Islam is a religion of peace. And yet we find that our people are so into GBV, perhaps because they experienced it in their life or the parents or something. So there is that generational going forward kind of a thing.
2: 100%.
1: How can one actually break that?

0: is violence. So two people can both feel enraged and behave very differently, right? So in an abusive behavior, we may see anger alongside jealousy, shame, insecurity, entitlement, or a perceived loss of control. The important sequence is often something like a trigger occurs, the person gives it a meaning, the emotion then escalates, and then the behavior follows. So for example, she wants to leave me, may be interpreted as I am being humiliated or I'm losing control. So the problem is what the person then permits themselves to do with that interpretation.
1: Wow, that is kind of deep. And the triggers can vary. And also you find that a lot of, I'm specifically talking of women and children, when they have like a blue eye, no, they walked into a door. Or when they have bruises on their body, no, I fell down the stairs. Even though they don't have any stairs, then it will be, no, I fell at work down the stairs. And that is how they kind of try to hide the fact that they are, you know, they're going through domestic abuse.
0: Yeah.
1: So for that person that are, that is going through all of these, what would be the best way for him or for her, for that matter, come clean about what it is that they're going through without feeling guilty?
0: So in terms of attachment psychology, we look at that as a disorganized attachment. And what often happens is your place of safety is also your place of fear. And often many people, and sure we can spread this over hours and hours, but what often happens is that there's a financial abuse firstly.
1: Correct.
0: So often women especially cannot get away because where do they go to? What do? They're often unemployed. They've got children. They've never worked a day in their lives for whatever reason. So it becomes difficult. So I'm fearful of this person, but I have nowhere else to go.
1: And I suppose this works also for stay-at-home dads where the couple have made that conscious decision because the wife earns more money that she would go out to work and he stays at home. So, I mean, the roles can be reversed as well, where the wife can actually throw in his face, you've never worked a day in your life, you've got what you've got because of me. Giving them that guilty conscience, oh gosh, no, I'm not going to complain tonight. Doesn't matter how difficult things are. But hiding behind that is not a good thing, is it?
0: No, not at all. And you mentioned something very important in that men experience GBV as well.
1: Yeah.
0: And often the reasons why the stats look so low is because it goes unreported for several reasons.
1: Definitely.
0: So I think if all men were to report GBV, the stats will look very different.
1: I don't know. I just feel that men feel embarrassed when they go to the police station to say, I've been abused by my wife, because they're going to be looked down as, what are you? Are you not a man? Don't you wear the pants in the house, kind of a thing. But it's also very important for us to give that person an ear and to listen to what they're saying. Even the way that they talk could be different from what you would expect. And then you can go to the person privately and say, listen, are you really okay? Is everything okay? Is your marriage okay? You want to talk about it? You know, I'm here to listen. But men are so scared of that.
0: Yeah.
1: And you find some women as well, because then the in-laws are going to judge her, parents might judge her, family might judge her. So when someone says, she made me angry, what is happening psychologically? And what does that statement tell us about the responsibility and accountability?
0: So that is externalizing responsibility. So another person may absolutely have said or done something awful or hurtful, provocative or unfair. But we cannot control what other people do. But we remain responsible for how we respond. And that's an important one. The therapeutic shift is from look at what she made me do to look at what I did when I felt angry, rejected or humiliated. So that shift is uncomfortable, but it is essential for accountability and treatment.
1: What I find very sad is that when a man actually speaks up of what he's going through, the first thing a woman will say is, but you're not a man, you're a sissy. And I say this with utmost respect because I've heard of it. I mean, I was in a conversation

0: conversation with someone, and the wife actually said, "Stop being a sissy." Mm. And I just feel that is so derogatory for
1: a man. It's all that provocative behavior. Mm. And especially in narcissistic abuse, it'll always turn into, "You made me do it.
0: Yeah.
1: You made me hit you. Look what you made me do." Never taking responsibility for their own actions.
0: I've seen that a lot of the "you made me" is always the one that really makes me want to take my hand and slap the person to say that. So you mentioned shame. We tend to associate violence with anger. So where does shame come into the picture?
1: So shame can sit underneath anger, because anger is sometimes easier to tolerate than vulnerability. And people never understand that there's actually power in vulnerability, to be able to show your weakness. So a person may feel frightened of abandonment, inadequate, rejected, or humiliated. But they have learned that vulnerability is weakness. They may have the language to express those states, right? Mm. So the internal experience becomes, "How dare you reject me?" Rather than, "I'm terrified that I'm not enough." And that can turn shame into anger, and anger into an attempt to regain control.
0: So what happens in an instance, say you are, I know a courtship is not allowed in Islam, I know you're not supposed to be girlfriend, boyfriend, I know that, but just for understanding, what happens in a situation where you are with a man that you love deeply and you do anything for him, but the minute he starts talking to you, he emotionally abuses you, and you then keep quiet all the time and allow him to do the abuse, and when the abuse is done, you ask, "Are you done?" And he says yes, and they put the phone down. How can this person take control of his or her life?
1: So look, I think often we need to understand that when you see bad behavior, if the person's not getting professional help, it's not going to change. I'm not saying you can't change, but you need to be actively involved in a therapeutic process to be able to change.
0: Correct.
1: And if a person's going to continue that behavior and you know they're not getting help, they're probably not going to change.
0: So what if the other half is getting that help, is seeing a psychologist, is getting the advice that he needs, but he still doesn't use it, or she doesn't use it?
1: I think what therapy does is it starts building the resilience and starts building the strength. So it doesn't mean someone's in therapy that they're then ready to exit immediately. I think it's more about understanding and building that sort of resilience and power to eventually make. And often that makes the abuser even more angry, because then they then see a change in the person that they're abusing.
0: Correct. And I think it's about time that we all actually stand up for ourselves and not be allowed to be bullied or to be emotionally, mentally, financially abused because of the position of the second person. To our listeners, if you'd like to ask Mohammed any questions regarding our topic, please send it to 0786 10 11 12. I am talking to Mohammed Drawood, who is a clinical psychologist, and we're looking at a very important topic this evening, and that is GBV. And as you all know, I talk about GBV all the time in all my programs, and I'm quite passionate about it as well. So please do send your questions through. How important are power and control in intimate partner violence?
1: So those two things are often central. Abuse may involve attempts to restrict another person's choices, movements, social contacts, finances, sexuality, or access to support. The underlying belief can be that the person is not fully autonomous, so having the power to make their own choices. That is most important in South Africa, because the National GBV Prevalence Study found that approximately 7.3 million women aged 18 and older experience physical violence during their lifetime.
0: Wow.
1: So more than 2 million women had experienced sexual violence, and about 3.2 million reported physical intimate partner violence. So when we talk about power and control, we are talking about a pattern with an enormous real world consequences.
0: And I think also a lot of issues that comes up between partners, or husband and wife, is, on the one night that he wants to have intimacy with her, but she is physically and mentally so exhausted, and then they will say, but the Quran says that you can't say no. And I think that is also where a lot of people take advantage of that fact. I mean, we are all human beings after all. We do get tired. We are physically exhausted. How can me, perhaps, as a woman respond to that?
1: So look, often there are all types of gender-based violence.
0: Correct.
1: And often none of them are in isolation. So you will find the physical abuse, with the financial abuse, with the sexual abuse, with the emotional abuse. You get the whole package.
0: Correct.
1: So usually abusers will use one or the other as it suits them, and when they see there's a gap for either or.
0: Sure, that's hectic. What happens in the instance where a man shows a bit of femininity in him and a woman shows a bit of masculinity in her? And when you are in or amongst your friends, then you as the husband will say, stop acting like a man. And she as a wife would say, do you wear the panties or are you a man? I mean, that are derogative statements to make, especially even if you're just alone with each other. So what happens in that instance where the woman's got a bit of masculinity, the man's got a little bit of femininity, but they are who they are and they can't change it? So as a partner, how can you actually help them or not abuse them or insult them in company?
1: Well, I mean, the masculinity and femininity is a balance that all human beings have.
0: Correct.
1: And one needs to respect that. And insulting and using derogatory statements, especially in front of other people, is usually the recipe for a fight happening either in the car or at home.
0: Correct.
1: So these provocative things are happening all the time in certain exchanges, and it's bound to cause an argument. And often the victim uses the opportunity in front of other people to almost embarrass or insult the abuser. But then they forget they're going to have to face those consequences on the way back again.
0: Exactly. And that is where car fights happen, and that is how accidents happen as well on the roads. How important are power and control in intimate partner violence?
1: So power and control comes as a package. You can't have control without power. You can't have power without control. And often that is why these things happen, is because the abuser is wanting to exert power because they feel that the victim is taking away their power. And often, even when you look at, for example, rape, it's not about the sexual act. It's about the act of power. So power and control are two things that are going to play or interplay all the time.
0: Also, I know it doesn't happen in certain communities, but if we look at it in today's day and age, teenagers, they love their tight-fitting clothing and they love wearing short dresses, but that is what they are comfortable with. And now they meet someone and this person starts making derogatory comments to her because, look how she's dressed, are you looking for a man on the street, etc., etc. What must I do to feel comfortable in my own clothes if I can't do that? Kind of a thing. So what do we actually tell our youngsters about dressing?
1: So look, from an Islamic point of view, obviously you have to be covered.
0: Correct.
1: But not everyone's on that journey.
0: Yeah.
1: And that does not give anybody the right to abuse or to whistle at them or to make any sort of sexual connotation statements or anything like that. So nobody should have to dress a certain way to not be abused.
0: That makes sense. Definitely does. So if you do have daughters at home or sons for that matter, I hope you are asking them to pay attention to this conversation, because a lot of information that is being passed out is like it will become helpful to you. Now, South African research has found significant levels of men reporting that they have perpetrated physical intimate partner violence. How should listeners understand figures like these without losing sight of the individual circumstances behind the statistics? And I think we just touched on it a little bit
1: earlier. Yeah, so very carefully. It's the perpetration estimate, right? So not a measure of male victimization, and we should never in turn turn it into a statement that most men are violent. Mm. So we need to be very careful about that. Mm. So what it does tell us is that men have to be part of the prevention and accountability work. Mm. That's where the change happens. So at the same time, men can also be victims. Those two realities can coexist. So women and girls experience a disproportionate burden of many forms of gender-based violence. But a man who is abused is still a victim and still deserves safety and treatment. So we should not make victimhood a competition. This is not a competition.
0: And I think our biggest downfall is we know that women, those who are brave enough, will report the crime that's been done against them. But we tend to forget that men and boys, young boys, are also victims of mm-hmm. GBV. And for young boys, it's at school. He gets bullied because he allows it, or maybe that is what he sees his dad does at home when the mother bullies her husband or whatever. Mm. How can we actually teach our children to stand up for themselves and men to play a bigger part in their marriage?
1: Do you know what's another way to look at this as well? Is that when your father abuses you as a son or a daughter, that's also gender-based violence.
0: Correct.
1: So we often don't look at it that way. Mm. So gender-based violence is often happening within the home. Mm. It doesn't even have to leave the home.
0: Mm. And that's a sad part, because kids tend to remember these things. Mm. And as they grow up, they believe that that is just the way that he should be as a man in the house. Which is, once again, generational trauma, just going from one generation to the next.
1: 100%.
0: And I just wish that we could find a way of breaking that generational trauma. Do you feel that we have little discussions on gender-based violence, whether it's at school, or whether you're in a meeting, or you know the staff gets all together and the employer speaks about GBV and what their rights are, etc.?
1: I think that the topic is so rife at the moment. Mm. I mean, even the president had a thing tonight on TV. Mm. So I think that the advertisements and talking about gender-based violence is happening on the outside, but it's not happening on the inside.
0: Correct.
1: Nobody's taking that information and making actual changes.
0: I fully agree with that. I just wish that we could actually change the way that we think and try and bring more positivity into our lives rather than bringing violence into our lives. It's enough that gangsterism already takes over from the violence, and this is just an added thing that gets added on. What about people or young girls growing up in impoverished areas and where wearing short dresses or working for the gangsters is the only way they know of to earn money, and the parents allows them because there is no other way of earning money.
1: So that's exactly what I spoke about earlier of that disorganized attachment.
0: Correct.
1: Where your place of safety is also your place of fear.
0: Correct.
1: So you almost have to do the fearful things because it's the only place that you can be safe.
0: And I feel sorry for those young girls, you know, when a person see them. And I mean, I know when I walked around in Hanover Park, and we interviewed quite a few people, and they were like young kids that were supposed to be in school that wasn't in school, and they were young girls, and you know, they had on short dresses etc. And just out of curiosity, I asked, is this the way you dress every day? And they said, yes, if we don't dress this way, we don't make money. And I didn't want to carry on with the conversation because I just felt that it was a little bit personal, and that wasn't my concentration at the time. But it just goes to show that as far as they are concerned, dressing the way they do to earn money is the only way that they know.
1: And that's why we shouldn't judge.
0: That is so true. So please don't judge me. You can judge Muhammad, it's fine. What do more recent South African statistics tell us about men and women experiencing different forms of violence?
1: So people aged 16 and older experience psychological violence. Among those who said the incidents occurred in private home or dwelling, 43% were female and 41% were male. The statistic is important because it reminds us that psychological violence is not experienced only by women. Mm-hmm. But we have to be accurate. So this is not a statistic specifically measuring intimate partner violence. Mm-hmm. The same survey estimated 408,000 people experience assault. So female assault victims were much more likely than male assault victims to identify a spouse or intimate partner as a perpetrator. And 31.4% compared with 2.2% in men.
0: Wow.
1: Again, as I said,
0: it's not reported. Correct.
1: So the pattern is gendered, but male victimization is still not imaginary or irrelevant.
0: Wow.
1: And I just want to add that a lot of these statistics are not even based on where there's substance abuse involved.
0: Correct.
1: Substance use almost elevates it much more. And those are the victims that end up dead.
0: Mm.
1: Because the abuser doesn't have the inhibition to stop. Because their prefrontal cortex is completely intoxicated.
0: Exactly.
1: So they don't know when to stop. Mm. And those are the ones that land up in death.
0: You mentioned from 16 plus and older, but there are children that from the age of 12 that are being taught of literally selling their bodies.
1: Mm.
0: And they do that because they look grown up, but they're only 12 years old.
1: Mm. Mm.
0: If I know of someone who is going through this, how can I actually help that 12-year-old get out of it?
1: Look, you can report it to social services because they are underage minors.
0: Yeah.
1: And especially, it's a whole complicated sort of explanation of sort of the 2-year gap between minors and adults and all of that kind of thing. But if a child is being sexually abused by an older person, you should report it immediately.
0: And that normally happens in a lot of homes where it's either the grandfather or the uncle or the father's friend or whatever that actually carries out this. And sometimes the mother knows about it and just throws a blind eye to it. And that is a sad part, is when the parents know, but they don't say anything.
1: And again, that's where the financial abuse comes in, because those mothers, they know if they're going to report it, then they're also going to cut off the hand that feeds them.
0: True. Message that says, Salams, thanks for this program. Why are men so deceitful? We don't know who to trust today.
1: I think that people who are abusers in general, so I'm not going to put them into genders, are usually deceitful and manipulative. Because often you will look at somebody in the public eye and you will say, I can never believe this person can do something like this. I mean, I've seen the most innocent, respectful people that you can imagine. And then you have no idea what they do behind closed doors.
0: And that is sad. We never know what happens behind closed doors. You can go to a function and meet this perfect family and you tell yourself, wow, look how beautiful they are together. Mm. But we don't know what happens behind closed doors, because it does. Mm. Abuse happens behind closed doors and they just don't talk about it or don't share it. Does masculinity itself cause gender-based violence, or is it more complex than that? What role can certain ideas about masculinity play?
1: So definitely not. Definitely not. Masculinity is not a pathology.
0: Mm.
1: I will repeat. Masculinity is not a pathology. So the concern is rigid or harmful beliefs about masculinity.
0: Mm.
1: So that a man must always dominate, never be vulnerable, always be sexually entitled, or must respond with disrespect and aggression.
0: Mm.
1: So if a boy learns that crying is weakness and asking for help is weakness, he may become highly practiced at expressing one emotion, which is anger. So prevention, therefore, has to include emotional literacy. Emotional literacy is very important.
0: You get something
1: so
0: like
1: we
0: that.
1: Need boys and men to be able to say, I am frightened, I am hurt, I feel rejected, or I need help.
0: Mm.
1: without experiencing those statements as a loss of manhood.
0: Mm. It makes sense. But the thing is, so do men actually do that?
1: So that's what I'm saying. The emotional literacy is important. Mm. And if a man says, I'm sad, does that now make you less of a man?
0: Mm.
1: Well, society no, says
0: society
1: that.
0: Society says that, but I would think it's... For me, it is beautiful when a man actually speaks about his emotions because it means that he's man enough to own up to his emotions. Mm. So, yeah, what happens in a case of you are married and there's like 5 children, all of them married, and your mother-in-law and father-in-law ask just one day out of the entire week to come and have supper with them, and you as a dutiful daughter-in-law, you go, you do whatever you need to do, but then... Somewhere along the line, that changed. And the mother-in-law looks at you and tells you, from now onwards, you are going to see to the family. You are going to be doing all the cooking. And she did it for a while. But she used to get abused, saying, oh, why is this like this? And, oh, but this doesn't taste like mommy's, etc. For a woman that's finding herself in that situation, what can I do in a diplomatic way and not to offend anyone?
1: You stand up for your rights and you demand respect.
0: If you're afraid?
1: If you're afraid, you must find the help. You must find the right help. Mm. There is help. And I think a lot of people, especially women, underestimate the law.
0: Mm.
1: And I know some people will say the law does nothing, but I promise you, if you follow due process, the law will do something.
0: I've heard a lot of women say, but it's no use going to report it because they're not going to do anything about it.
1: Because you'll often find those women that say that went to report it and then pulled the case back and then went back home and then reported it again. And then that same cop or police station is so sick of seeing the same person coming here 10 times and keeps on going back.
0: That is true.
1: So that's when they start saying, but the law does nothing.
0: Mm. And I mean, let's be honest, our police stations are understaffed and going back every time, revoking of the case and then going back the next day, you are wasting resources that could be used in other cases for that matter. Can someone genuinely love their partner and still abuse them? Also, how do we understand that apparent contradiction psychologically? I think in a way I can actually relate to that question, so I would like an answer to that as well.
1: So, as I mentioned before, yes. Mm. So, attachment and abuse can coexist, right?
0: Okay.
1: So, and that is one of the reasons why abusive relationships can be so psychologically confusing.
0: Mm.
1: A person may be affectionate, attentive, and apologetic at times and still behave in controlling or violent ways.
0: Mm.
1: So, love does not cancel autonomy. Love does not cancel consent. And affection does not make violence less harmful.
0: Mm.
1: So we need to be able to hold those contradictions without using the loving moments to erase the abusive ones.
0: Mm.
1: That's the mistake that people make.
0: Agree. 100% agree on that one. Mohammed, looking at a situation like this, so you're married, you've started your own family, you've got a baby, etc. And you're staying with in-laws, but your mother-in-law always abuses you in front of the family and in front of the home people, but your husband don't stand up for you. So he allows it to happen all the time. And then when you are alone in the bedroom and you broach the subject with him, the first thing he says is, but I can't stand up against them, they're my parents. How can one actually overcome a situation like that? Because if you think about it, if we can literally talk about these things openly with each other, and if you as the husband stand with your wife, I'm sure that the parents would back down eventually. Am I right or wrong?
1: So that's a loaded question. firstly, you don't need someone else to stand up for you. Stand up for yourself.
0: Mm.
1: That's the first thing. And secondly, often when it is your parent, there is that fear and that extended respect and all of those things. So you can't expect your partner to stand up against their parent on your behalf. Yes, the support is welcome, but stand up for yourself. even if he or she doesn't support you, stand up for yourself.
0: I just think that many, well, maybe not in this day and age, but in the past, daughter-in-laws or daughters were taught to respect their in-laws, and whatever they said is the rule. They are the monarchs of the house. And then you automatically just keep quiet. So if you're busy cutting an onion and your mother-in-law says it's an apple, you just have to agree it's an apple, just so that you don't have that uncomfortable fight with each other kind of a thing.
1: Look, I think one needs to learn, just like we spoke about learning an emotional vocabulary, is also learning to be assertive. And you can stand up for yourself in a very respectful way. You don't have to become violent, you don't have to swear, you don't have to be rude, but you can stand up and speak up in a very respectful way.
0: So these that are the questions that I'm asking, Mohammed, is it related to gender-based violence? But it's just that sometimes you don't see the gender-based violence in it unless you talk about it.
1: Mm-hmm.
0: And then you realize, but hold on, this is domestic abuse.
1: Mm-hmm.
0: So it does form part of gender-based violence. So can someone genuinely, okay, I did ask you that question. Globally, gender-based violence can have its most devastating outcome in femicide. What does the latest international research tell us about the relationship between intimate partner violence and femicide?
1: So the latest United Nations women estimate is stark. So in 2024, about 50,000 women and girls were killed by intimate partners or family members globally. So around 137 women or girls are killed every day. Or approximately a day.
0: 137.
1: This was 2024 statistics. Or approximately one every 10 minutes. So let that sink. For male homicides, the corresponding share committed by intimate partner violence or family members was 11%. Again, that was what was reported. So the difference matters because it shows why we must recognize the gender pattern of lethal violence. It also shows why discussing male victims is not about pretending the patterns are identical.
0: Mm.
1: They are not. Our job clinically is to describe both realities accurately and respond to both as the need arises.
0: You said 10 minutes.
1: Every
0: I'm
1: 10
0: stuck
1: minutes.
0: By 10 minutes.
1: 137 women are killed every day. That's approximately one every 10 minutes.
0: That is...
1: I think if I might be mistaken, but the South African statistic currently is, I think, 3 women are murdered a day. Something like that.
0: Wow, now I'm stuck on 3 women a day.
1: Yeah. I think it might be more. It might actually be more.
0: Yeah, because I don't think our stats get refreshed every month.
1: Usually takes about 2 years to
0: before
1: refresh.
0: Which is actually sad because then you're not giving them a real-time stat. Mm. Instead, you're giving them what happened in 2024. And we do know that many a times the stats does actually go up. Let me just leaving out the elderly, the couples, etc. I want to just focus a little bit on the children. So your daughter sees what the mother does, and she plays the role of the mother with a brother. So she kind of dictates to her brother what to do and what not to do and how to walk, how to sit. How can I be a good mother and install good principles in my child and for her not to follow my ways? Because sometimes the mother will see what the daughter is doing, but just ignores it and thinks to herself, oh, well, that's good. My daughter can speak up for herself. But now what happens to the son? Must your son always be submissive?
1: That's a big problem, especially for women that come out of abusive relationships. Mm. They almost speak down on men. And
0: correct.
1: Like I said earlier, that although women are the largest victims of GBV, it doesn't mean that all men are bad.
0: Correct.
1: And teaching your daughter to talk down to her brother, she's going to do exactly the same thing to her husband.
0: Correct. And some mothers would most probably be okay with it, because maybe that is what the mother does with her husband. Talks down to her husband, and obviously the kids pick up on this.
1: And I think the mistake that people make is that they often say, boys don't do this, girls don't do this, boys shouldn't do this, girls shouldn't do this. It's not a gender thing. If you look at respect as a whole and autonomy as a human being, there are things that neither men nor women should be doing.
0: Correct. There's this one TikTok that I saw. I don't know if you know these, but you know, they got the beautiful baby ones that's on TikTok. So the one that I saw was where the father kissed the child, and the child turns around and says, "No, Dad, you don't do that." And the dad asks, "Why not?" And then he looks at the father and says, "I'm a man and you're a man, and that's not supposed, that's wrong." Mm. I mean, at that tender age, they already know these kind of things.
1: And the mistake there is that everything is being sexualized.
0: Exactly.
1: Can you not just be affectionate with your child?
0: Exactly. That's exactly what I'm trying to get at. It's sad that kids are doing that. And then I think the last time we spoke, we spoke about influencers that does all this fanfare and whatever. Last night I saw a TikTok of a 10-year-old girl doing a makeup. And I actually looked the entire TikTok through. And I lay there in bed and I'm thinking to myself, wait, hold on. You're not even supposed to know about wearing makeup at the age of 10. And let me tell you something. It was professionally done. She was like spot on. I can do that. But letting our children grow up too fast before the time, that is also a danger point, isn't it?
1: 100%.
0: So how do I prevent that?
1: Look, the thing is, it's hard to teach people how to parent. And we can't just go into other people's houses and say, you can't tell your daughter to dress like that. That is why it has to start within. We should be able to tell our own children and then our own siblings and their children and start from within.
0: Correct.
1: And hopefully it will filter onto the outside.
0: I don't know. I sometimes worry about what's going to happen to our kids in the future, our grandchildren. How's life going to be for them in the future? Is it going to be worse, or is it still going to be the same? I'm hoping that it does actually gets for the best. So what are some of the psychological effects of gender-based violence that may not be immediately visible, particularly for victims and survivors who may appear to be coping on the outside?
1: So it's important to not confuse understanding with excusing. Okay? So we need to understand trauma, social learning, shame, emotional regulation, entitlement, and power if we want to prevent violence. But those concepts remove responsibility. Okay, and we also need to understand victims without demanding that they behave like they are the perfect victim. Psychologically, complexity should deepen our response to gender-based violence and not blur the line around accountability. It's important to remain accountable. And often you will find that the provocative behavior is what starts all of these things all the time. You should also know where to stand down.
0: So I'm going to ask a question that is a contentious question that I'm going to ask. And I know that we don't like talking about it. If you're a parent who has two kids, a girl and a boy, but the boy feels more feminine than anything else, and the boy wants to dress like a girl, and the mother allows it, how can we actually approach that mother, say someone from outside, how can they tell that mother, look, what you're doing is not right? Doesn't matter what your son says, but he's a boy, he's a man. Why do you want to change that in him? How can I do that in a diplomatic way?
1: Again, you can try if you don't want to get a blue eye. It's very difficult to teach people to parent. It's one of the things that people are very, that become very offensive about. And so, I don't know. It's a difficult thing to answer. Because what some people feel is right for their children, we might not necessarily feel is right for us.
0: Correct.
1: And I don't know. I can't answer that question. Because obviously there's a husband or a father involved, and there are parents and grandparents. And that's why I say it starts from within. And it's important for that nuclear family to address these kinds of things.
0: What happens in an instance where I'm married to a man, but he does have the tendency of showing femininity, but he's very much a man and, you know, we're happily married and everything, but family and friends always ask the question, is he that way or is he the other way? I mean, that should firstly be a slap in the face for you as a woman, but in order to put all of that to rest, how can I respond to that?
1: Look, I think it just boils down to entertaining gossip. That's what gossip is all about. And if you nip these things in the bud and not even have the conversation about it, then it won't go any further.
0: That could be sometimes a bit kind of not nice.
1: Mm.
0: Because you want to, you literally want to just put it to rest once and for all.
1: Mm.
0: I mean, I know I worked with a guy and he had a lot of femininity in him, but he was married, happily married, but will most probably be a grandfather soon. But when you talk to him or you are in his conversation, you always find that woman thingy coming through. And I loved about that because he could actually relate to me in ways that another man wouldn't be able to. But he was fine with it. And he told me the one day, you know what, I don't care what people say. People may say I'm this way and that way, but you know what, I love my wife.
1: Mm.
0: She's the most amazing woman under the sun, and I don't feel that way over a man. Mm. So for me, that is like nice because he actually answered my question because I did ask him.
1: Mm-mm.
0: Because we were on such good terms, I did ask him, and he answered me honestly.
1: Mm-mm.
0: So why aren't we not all the same? Why can't we just be sincere in our answering of a question?
1: There are 8 billion people on this world and there are not one person that is identical.
0: Mm.
1: There isn't one. I mean, I deal with several cases a day and a week, and although things are similar, there is not one identical case.
0: Mm.
1: And that's something we need to embrace, is the uniqueness of each one.
0: Definitely. And in your line of work, I'm sure that you get a lot of patients that come to you either from abuse or going through abuse or something that's happening to them. How many of those cases are actually male-related?
1: There's quite a few. I must say that the amount of men seeking psychological help is increasing.
0: Alhamdulillah.
1: It is increasing. Mm. I think I carry quite a large patient load of men.
0: That's fantastic. Yeah. It's good to hear that because, like I said, sometimes we just think too little of the other person, not realizing, you know what, he's going through something, he's seeing a psychologist, it doesn't mean there's mentally something wrong with him.
1: Mm-hmm.
0: What are some of the psychological effects of GBV we did talk about that. I want to say that this is the last question for the evening. I can't even understand where time goes to. Finally, what is the main psychological message you would like to leave our listeners with when it comes to understanding gender-based violence, accountability, and the possibility of breaking these cycles? And I know we touched on it a little bit earlier.
1: So don't stick around for long if this thing keeps repeating, because it's not going to go away.
0: Mm.
1: And often it ends up in death. There are so many domestic violence cases that's ending up in death.
0: Mm.
1: And if you do love the person, then get them the help that they need. And if they don't want the help, then you get out. But to stick around and endure that level of abuse, every night, and then you have to go to work the next day and sort of face the day and you come home to the same thing. And then people don't realize the effect that it has on children.
0: Mm.
1: You think staying with your partner or your husband or your wife is because you don't want to break up the home for the children. But that kind of abuse is so much more psychologically damaging to the children than anything else. I don't even think it equates to being hungry and not having food.
0: Mm.
1: That's something you can find anyway.
0: Correct.
1: But to endure that sort of abuse and for children to learn that this is okay and this is what I need to stick around to if this happens to me is where the problems are coming from.
0: So speak up, have an honest conversation with your partner If you feel that that is happening to you currently, make that conversation happen, because it's only through that conversation can your children also see that what mom and dad are going through and what they are doing is the right thing.
1: And if that conversation then leads to more violence, then that's your answer.
0: Yeah, that would be quite sad though, isn't it? Well, Mohammed, shukran so much for coming in, and welcome back again. Nice to have you back on the program. Jazakallah khair for your good advice that you've given. And to our listeners at home, I hope I make dua that the advice that Mohammed has given will help you in some way or the other. Mohammed, until we chat again, assalamu alaikum.
1: Wa alaikum salam.
0: Gender-based violence leaves much more than a physical mark. The psychological impact can affect how a person sees themselves, their relationships, their sense of safety, and their ability to trust. And those effects can remain long after the visible injuries have healed. Tonight's conversation has also reminded us that understanding the psychology behind violence is not about excusing the behavior. It is about understanding the patterns of power, control, trauma, beliefs, and behavior that can contribute to violence while keeping accountability at the center. Once again, a sincere thank you to Mohammed Rawat, clinical psychologist, for joining us on Medical Health File and helping us look beyond the bruise to the psychological realities of gender-based violence. If you or someone you know is experiencing gender-based violence, reaching out for professional support and appropriate services can be an important step towards safety and healing. And that is how we conclude with Medical Health File and Lifestyle Matters. So from Shabir and myself, I bid the all khuda hafiz.

0: 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Radio 786.
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2: World leaders may speak of a ceasefire, but we know that nothing has changed in Gaza. The inhumane Israeli siege continues. Palestinian families and orphans are still being murdered, still being starved, and still being denied basic humanitarian aid. In just 2 years, the Israeli entity has slaughtered tens of thousands of Palestinians. Thousands more have been martyred since the Zionist occupation of Palestine began in 1948. The West remains complicit. Arab leaders talk of peace, but they enable genocide. The companies behind popular fast food outlets, soft drinks, and clothing brands are still directly funding and supporting genocide. Boycotts matter. Boycotts work. Spend with conscience. Free Palestine.
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